And welcome to Yankee Baseball on WRMI Radio. My name is Mark Semin. I am back and forth between the Tampa, Florida Yankee spring training and the New York City area in Hudson Valley. I attend spring training games down there and obviously a lot of games at Yankee Stadium. Kind of been a little frustrating this year, and then especially until we get at least Aaron Judge. The team is a 500 team without Aaron Judge. Got to get going. Grisham, actually, I was at the game when the Yankees lost 2-1 a Sunday ago, but Grissom actually had a good game. 2-for-4, home run, tied it up, should have been good. Rice down, he's in a kind of a slump, 0-for-4 that game. Ramos, you know, we got him, he's got to be a big bat. Hadn't happened yet. Garcia, he's got to be a big bat. Kind of happened, but he's been a little off. Chisholm, Jazz. Jazz, I don't know. The rumors are he will not be with the Yankees next year. In fact, the rumors are he'll sign a 7-year contract, actually, with Philadelphia. That's the projection. And Volpe, who may be working out soon at second base down at AAA, might learn that position, get things together, and be right back as a Yankee playing second base. Lombard, he's going to have shortstop. He's batting around 300. Fielding is fantastic. He has struck out a couple times now, but that's way below the average of almost everybody else on the team, including McMahon, who's struggling along at 214, which is good for him as an average, but he strikes out all the time. Wells is actually raised his average a little bit by 20 points or so, but he's still only batting like 175. Cam Schmidtler had a good outing a week ago Sunday, at least, pitched 7 innings, gave up 1 pitch, a home run, which turned out to be not good. He didn't get the loss because he actually only gave up 3 hits, no walks, 11 strikeouts. His ERAs ballooned up a little bit because of two performances ago, he had a bad outing, but he's still 2.2. That's pretty darn good. Blackburn came in, gets the loss, pitches 2 innings, no earned run, but he gives up the ghost run. And, of course, the Yankees can never score hardly. So that's where we are there. Standings, in all honesty, the Red Sox are probably going to catch the Yankees. Right now, Tampa Bay is a 5.5 game lead over the Yankees, 7 game lead over Boston. But Boston's really been surging, and Boston's only a game and a half behind the Yankees in the wild card, and actually only a game behind, only 1 game behind in the loss column. So we'll have to see how that goes. But it's going to be Tampa Bay, Yankees, maybe Boston, White Sox, Detroit, battling it out, Minnesota, Cleveland technically still in, American League. Going to be Houston, Texas, and Seattle, mainly Houston, Texas, working it out. Atlanta's going to win that. Philadelphia's going to go for the wild card. Milwaukee's going to win that. Cubs are struggling maybe for the wild card. Dodgers, of course, have wrapped that up. But the wild card is going to be interesting. In the American League, Yankees, Boston, Texas, Detroit, 1 game out, Minnesota, Cleveland, Baltimore, they're all still in it, actually Seattle as well. National League, the Cubs are way in it, 6 game lead over everybody, tied with Arizona and Philadelphia. San Diego, there's only 1 game out. Miami's really kind of fizzled lately, but they're only 3 games out, so they're actually in it as well. So we got to see what's going to happen as we go on and the season progresses. We're down around 40 games left. And the Yankees have an important series coming up in Tampa Bay that can really determine a lot of things. Boston, though, we got to see if they're the real deal. Because Boston could end up really hurting the Yankees, theoretically, could even knock them out of the wild card if it continues to go like that. We'll hopefully see at the stadium. I'll have the Yankee Mobile out about and around. If you see it, stop me. It's obvious. I will have something to share with you and give with you. And drop me a line at bikeandmark@al.com, bikeandmark@al.com, and tell me what you think of the current Yankees, and especially some of the newer Yankees we got. You got to love George Lombard. You got to love Garcia. The school is out on Ramon and a couple others, but we'll see how those go as well. Yankees still need a catcher that can hit and so forth. We'll see how that goes. Anyway, thank you.

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2: Greetings and welcome to the Circuit Rider broadcast. All righty, we're going to continue our study in about angels. Good and bad angels. And what the Word of God says about them, how they were used in the Scriptures, and how they are being used today. And of course, we've got a big example of all of this, within the Word of God, about what's going on and how the angels are used and what's taking place and so forth. And so we're going to just really get into it. Let's go ahead and dive into it. You know, I'm on a subject matter now in this outline and this study about angels. We're going to get into the cherubims and the seraphims, and we're going to get into general names of the angels and so forth, guardian angels and so forth. But today we're looking at the ranking of angels. You know, within classes of angels, there seems to be various ranks appointed by God. Some of them have different things and different duties that they accomplish. Appointed by God. Different angels are created for different purposes. Just as God has gifted different believers for different tasks. You know, not everybody has the task that I do, or that, and I don't, surely don't have the task that a lot of the preachers and folks do, and that have. You know, each and every one of us, we're gifted with gifts that we can be a minister of the gospel of the Lord Jesus Christ. If you're truly saved, born again, God has got something. You've got a, you absolutely have a talent that can be used by God, an ability. Have you noticed that in life, per se? I mean, where you got somebody, you know, is good with in drawing. Somebody's good in writing. Somebody's good in mechanics. Somebody's good in building and construction and so forth. Somebody else is good at secretarial work, and somebody else has got a gift of gab, per se. And you know, where they can just go and talk to anybody. I've been blamed for that a lot, if you haven't noticed. But and I know some of you folks that know me very well, you're laughing now. But the idea of it is that, you know, God uses that, you know, for when out you're out the public. I love going to the farmer's market, because out there I pass out gospel tracts and talk to people about the Lord. They come up, you know what I mean, when you're friendly and you're gabbing and so forth and you have a good conversation going on. I always bring up Jesus Christ, you know, and ask the question, you know. You go to church anywhere? And where? And what do you believe? Well, what's your belief about such and such and so forth? We'll get into some good conversations, and they end up with a gospel tract or a John and Romans or one of the Bible books that I pass out and give free. And, you know, that's all part of being a minister of the Lord Jesus Christ. That's what Paul did. Amen. Now, you see, the angels may be classified as follows. Let me give you some of these things. First of all, governmental rulers, based on order of listing, you know, implying the ranks. There's thrones, there's principalities, there's authorities. There's powers. There's rulers of the darkness of this world. Some of you that follow with me and some of my students, you know where that comes from. Ephesians chapter 6 and verse 12. I mean, you know what's really wild about this? I can show you thing after thing after thing in the Old Testament where it talks about, like that Ephesians chapter 6. I mean, we have obviously got that where it is... you know, principalities, powers, the rulers of darkness of this world. I mean, let me tell you, in high places, why, you know, that's government. Did you know what the government is? Why, looky here in Ephesians chapter 6, verse 12. We wrestle not against flesh and blood. In other words, our fight is not put up your dukes. flesh and blood. You know, our fight is the idea of we wrestle against principalities, against we wrestle not against flesh and blood, against principalities, against powers, against the rulers of the darkness of this world, against spiritual wickedness in high places. Well, you've heard talking about, you know, when you talk about the government and so forth, you know, that's too high for me. That's up there. That's getting up there. And, you know, that's the terminology that we use. Yeah, up there in Washington, you know, where the rules come from, where the president is, where the governors and everybody and all the people with the high power and everything else. But listen, you know, when we deal with this thing, there are thrones, there are principalities, there's authorities, there's powers, there's rulers of the darkness of this world. The rule of angels is often manifest through earthly rulers. And we see this in Daniel chapter 10, verses 13 to 21. In Daniel chapter 12 and verse 1. Ephesians chapter 6, verse 12. And there's just a multitude of verses of Scripture that we could go to and go through where, you know what? We've seen it in 1st and 2nd Kings, 1st and 2nd Chronicles, 1st and 2nd Samuel. I mean, think about that. You know what? Even in the early days, why we can bring out things, but we're not going to do that here today because I've got so much material that we got to cover. Now, you know, when we're talking about the ranking of angels, there is cherubims, there's seraphims, there's living creatures, there's individual angels, I mean, especially designated angels, angels of judgment, and there's the watchers, per se. Those are angels. Angels of the abyss, angel over the fire, angels of the waters. Think about that. Why, you know what? You got angels that and they defend God's holiness against human pride, give unceasing worship, and have a ministry of purification. Why, do you remember Michael? You had Michael the archangel. You had Gabriel. You had Lucifer. They're all known by the service they render. And we can read that. And let me give you these verses of Scripture because I want to tell you what. I have so many places to go. But you know what? We can look at, if you would, in Genesis chapter 19 and verse 13. You can look at also at 2 Samuel chapter 24 and verse 16. Then you can look at 2 Kings chapter 19, verse 35. You can look at Ezekiel chapter 9 and verses 1, 5, and 7. Then you can look at Psalms chapter 78 and verse 49. I'll go one more time with that because we're not going to go into these verses because I've got so many more coming up here in just a little bit. Genesis chapter 19, verse 13. 2 Samuel chapter 24, verse 16. 2 Kings chapter 19, verse 35. Ezekiel chapter 9, verse 1, verse 5, and verse 7. And Psalms chapter 78, verse 49. Then you have the watchers. We see the watchers in Daniel chapter 4, verses 13 to 23. Angels of the abyss. That's Revelation chapter 9 and verse 1. Angels over the fire, we see Revelation chapter 14, verse 18. Then you have angels over the waters, Revelation chapter 16 and verse 5. Now, I'm going to give you this. There is the appearances of angels. What do angels generally appear as? Well, first of all, I want to tell you this. Angels are always in the male, always in the Scriptures. Young men, why, you know, they appear as young men. In Mark chapter 16 and verse 5, and entering into the sepulchre, they saw a young man sitting on the right side, clothed in a long white garment, and they were amazed. Why, do you remember that? in the empty tomb there. That was an angel, a young man. Number two, lightning. Why, you know what? It says here in Matthew chapter 28 and verse 3, his countenance was like lightning and his raiment white as snow. Do you notice the gender there? Was his, male, always. From Genesis to Revelation, there is never an angel that is a woman. It's always male, if they give the gender of it. Shining garments. Why, in Luke chapter 24 and verse 4. Why, behold, two men stood by them in shining garments. You see, these are appearances of angels. You mean to tell me that the angels definitely appeared to man? Absolutely they did. I mean, let me tell you one thing. I've had a lot of people tell me about some things that they saw. And you know something? Because I was not there and I didn't see it. I don't really. Now, I've heard some way off the wall stories. But even if that, you know, I don't tell the people, well, you're off your rocker. You know, there's no such thing. No, you read your Bible. Now, buddy, I want to tell you one thing. Remember Mary? I mean, well-favored of God? I mean, the angel came to Mary and had a discussion with her. Amen and amen. Now, listen, the angel came to Joseph. I mean, and talked with him. You know, when you look at what happened in Scriptures, I'm sorry, but you know what? I believe what the Word of God says. Some of these people come up with some stories that, you know, you got to really think twice about it and really pray about it and say, Lord, is that really the truth? You know what I mean? But I want to tell you one thing. There are spirits. We are in a spirit world. Although we can't see it unless God would open up our eyes like Elijah. But I'm going to tell you one thing. And God could very well do it. God could do anything with us. Amen and amen. Now, I mean, think about this. How about the angel of the Lord? How about when Paul, on the road to Damascus, when he got saved, why, look what happened. Look who came to knock on his heart's door. Amen, amen, and amen. Now, brother, I'll tell you one thing now. These are biblical things, and I'm not going to call somebody, you know, way off the wall, you know, and so forth, and said that they seen. Now, I mean, I'm going to test it, you know, and with the Scriptures, is that really so? I'm going to pray about it for sure. And I'm sure not going to be telling any stories and passing it on, you know, especially if it's way out there somewhere. But you know what? Everywhere, when you do your studying, the Bible says, study to show thyself approved unto God, a workman that needeth not to be ashamed, rightly dividing the word of truth. I mean, listen here. You always see angels in the male gender. Never as a woman. So you know what you see with these women, so-called quote-unquote angels? Brother, you better really pay attention to what I'm saying, because it ain't right. I mean, the devil came up with that stuff. Amen and amen. So that right there, I don't have any business in, and I don't want any business with any of that mess. So when we look at angels, you know, the watchers, the angel of the abyss, and so forth and so on. Listen, we see these as males. Why, remember the two men stood by them shining garments? The two men. Listen here. A face like the sun. I saw another mighty angel. Now, I'm reading here from Revelation chapter 10. I saw another mighty angel come down from heaven clothed with a cloud, and a rainbow was upon his head. Didn't say her head. His head. And his face was as it were the sun, and his feet as pillars of fire. Revelation chapter 10 and verse 1. Let me go here to Revelation chapter 15, verse 6. Why, he was clothed in pure and white linen. You think about that. In Revelation and in Colossians. You know, it says, we're going to go over here to Revelation chapter 15, verse 16. Their breasts girded with golden girdles. You know, because of angel splendor and of great glory, we can understand why unsaved and believers have attempted to worship them and why God stops us from seeing them. Why, look with me, if you would. We're going to go over here to the book of Revelation and chapter 15. And look with me in verse 6, where it says, "And the seven angels came out of the temple, having the seven plagues, clothed in pure and white linen, having their breasts girded with golden girdles. And one of the four beasts gave unto the seven angels seven golden vials, full of the wrath of God, who liveth forever and ever." Now, you think about all of this. Looking at Colossians. And I'm just going through these verses of Scripture here that have to do with angels and how you can pick and up and glean what their character is. The Bible says, Colossians 2:18, "Let no man beguile you of your reward in a voluntary humility and worshiping of angels." We're not supposed to worship them, intruding into those things which he hath not seen, vainly puffed up by his fleshly mind, and not holding the head, from which all of the body by joints and bands, having nourished, ministered, and knit together, increases with the increasing of God. I mean, we don't worship angels. You know what? And I'm going to tell you this here. When we talk about worshiping angels, there's a lot of people, you know, that have these so-called, quote, statues or images. And by the way, God is teetotally against images and making images. God said, "Thou shalt not make any image." We'll deal with that here in another time and give you all of the verses of Scripture that deal with that. But I'm going to tell you one thing. When people have, you see a lot of this Roman Catholicism there with these statues and these figures of these so-called, quote, people, like the St. Christopher medals and like these, I can't remember that one that you're supposed to put there and face the door and it's supposed to bring money into the house. Well, you know what? That's worshiping of angels. Unclean angels. And brother, you better absolutely, you know, God is the one that supplies our need according to his riches and glory by Christ Jesus. Amen and amen. We got to be careful with these things that we don't get caught up in something that God wouldn't have us to do. Look, if you would, in Revelation chapter 19 again. In Revelation, going back over to Revelation chapter 19, I want you to see this. In verse 10, where it says, "And I fell at his feet." Look, now let me go ahead and let's read this here. "And he saith unto me, Write, blessed are they which are called unto the marriage supper of the Lamb. And he saith unto me, These are the true sayings of God." Why, you know, think about this a second. Now, here he is. You know, and all of this is all coming to pass. You know, and then in verse 10, it says, "And I fell at his feet to worship him. And he said unto me, See thou do it not. I am thy fellow servant." That's what an angel is. "And of thy brethren that have the testimony of Jesus." Worship God, for the testimony of Jesus is the spirit of prophecy. Look, if you would, over here in Revelation chapter 22 and verse 8 and 9, where it says, let me get to 8 and 9 here. I thought I had, oh, there it is. "And I, John, saw these things and heard them. And when I heard and seen, I fell down to worship before the feet of the angel which showed me these things. Then saith he unto me, See thou do it not, For I am thy fellow servant, and of thy brethren, the prophets, and of them which keep the sayings of this book, worship God. You see that? I mean, in other words, brother, we're not to worship angels, that's for sure. And these people that absolutely are worshiping angels, it's not right. And if the angels, the good angels, I'll guarantee, wouldn't have you to bow down to them to do anything, because it'd be just like this right here. You'd be rebuked. Amen and amen. Now, we have some of the names of the angels. And, you know, there's Michael the Archangel. His name means, this is what Michael is, who is like God. It teaches the incomparableness of God and devotion to God's will. He contrasts with Satan's pride, who declared, remember Isaiah chapter 14 and verse 14? I will be like the Most High. Why, that's what Satan wants. He wants to be like God. Well, God's going to allow him a short period of time before he ends up in hell for all eternity. He's going to give him his little time of being the God, small G-O-D, of this world. But brother, I mean, let me tell you something. I mean, you have Michael the Archangel, it says his name means who is like God. Michael is mentioned five times in the Bible, always warring against Satan's forces. He helps a lesser ranked angel break free from the evil angel prince of Persia to answer Daniel's prayer. In Daniel chapter 10, verse 13 and 21, but lo, Michael, one of the chief princes, came to help me. There is none that holdeth or supports with me in these things, but Michael, your prince. Chapter 10 and verse 21. You know, we see here that Michael, number one, is one of the chief princes, which implies that there may be other archangels. Michael is Israel's prince, guardian angel, assigned to Israel. Satan assigns evil angels to increase the evil and corruption of a nation, as in the case of the evil angel called the Prince of Persia. It's a principality who is assigned to Persia. In Daniel chapter 10, verse 13, I remained there with the kings of Persia, shows angelic thrones. I mean, referred to as the kings of Persia. Michael will stand up to protect Israel in the future, in the 7-year tribulation period, as the guardian angel. Daniel chapter 12, verse 1. At that time shall Michael stand up. Shall. That's future. The great prince, which standeth for the children of thy people, and there shall be a time of trouble. Daniel 12, verse 1. People hear Michael's voice shout out at the coming of Jesus Christ to catch up believers at the rapture. In 1 Thessalonians chapter 4 and verse 16. The Lord himself shall descend from heaven with a shout, with the voice of the archangel and the trump of God, and the dead in Christ shall rise first. 1 Thessalonians chapter 4, verse 16. Now, why does Michael shout at the rapture? Because Israel comes back into God's prophetic program with the 70th week commencing, leaving only 7 years until the Lord Jesus Christ sets up his kingdom on earth. This is cause enough to shout for joy. Michael disputes with Satan about the body of Moses. Yet Michael the archangel, when contending with the devil, he disputed about the body of Moses, does not bring against him a railing accusation, but said, "The Lord rebuked thee." Jude, verse 9. In this situation, and in spite of Michael's power and greatness, not even he dare bring a railing accusation against Satan, but falling back in a dependence upon God, he declares, "The Lord rebuke thee."

We see the Trinity mentioned here. That is the first person of the Godhead rebuking Satan in the name of another member of the Godhead. Amen and amen. Michael and his angels fight against and defeat Satan and his angels, destroying their place in the heavens and casting them into the earth. Revelation chapter 12, verses 7 through 12. You remember to read that. Revelation chapter 12, verses 7 through 12. This occurs in the middle of the seven-year tribulation period, causing rejoicing among those angels and departing saints who dwell in the heavens. We'll be shouting, because we'll be up there at the judgment seat of Christ. We'll be with our Savior, the Lord Jesus Christ, while this earth is going through the seven-year tribulation period. Amen and amen. Now, I see that I've run out of time, but I want to ask you here today, seriously, if you was to leave this world right now, do you know where you'd spend eternity? And, I know that in this study about angels, by the way, the next one we're going to be going over, the next time we meet, we're going to be talking about good angels and their general names and so forth, and see some things that are going on. And we're going to see the nature or character of the good angels. And you know what the Bible says about the saints of God, those that are saved, born again? The angels of the Lord, plural, are encamped around about those that fear Him. And only a true born-again believer in Christ fears God. Do you? Are you saved? Have you received Jesus Christ as your Lord and Savior? That's how you're saved. The Bible says in Romans chapter 10, verses 9 through 13, "For whosoever shall call upon the name of the Lord shall be saved." May God help you to see the truth.

0: Soy Rudy Espinal en Santo Domingo, República Dominicana, y esta es WRMI, Radio Miami Internacional, en Okeechobee, Florida, Estados Unidos de América. 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
3: Tonight, folks, on Quorum Radio, we're going to be hearing from Sergeant Detective Mike Cadella, author of the nonfiction book, The Evil That Walked New York. And we're also going to be hearing from Craig DeRoche, who's with the Family Policy Institute, concerning men playing in the WNBA. Next, folks, after the music, stay tuned.

0: Well, as you all know, folks on who listen to Quorum Radio, that we like to cover on the variety, a smorgasbord of topics that are relevant, germane to American culture, the world culture as well at large. One of these, of course, is the controversy surrounding so-called trans rights and women's sports, and specifically the WNBA. There's so much controversy going on right now, just about the different values between people like Caitlin Clark, Sophie Cunningham, and a lot of players who don't like the fact that, I don't know, I think that my gut tells me, because she's pretty and she's very effective at what she does, and so she has a lot of finesse. Both of them, really, although Sophie Cunningham, I think, is starting to get a lot more popular than Caitlin. But maybe not as good as a player. But I'm on today with Craig DeRouche, CEO and president of the FPA. That's the Family Policy Alliance. It's got 40 state councils. He's a former Michigan State House Speaker, very distinguished public servant, especially for those from the Wolverine State. So, and he's president of the Justice Fellowship. Is that currently the case, Craig DeRouche, or?
1: No, I was hired by Chuck Colson before he returned to glory in heaven, and that was the advocacy and public policy arm of Prison Fellowship that he founded.
0: So, and also author, I don't know if it's one book or two books, Highly Functional and Outrageous Justice. Is that one book or two
1: books? No, two books. Highly Functional for people that don't understand recovery. I'm in recovery for addiction to alcohol. That's me making fun of the term highly functional. Because I was in, you know, active, you know, and I was speaker and everything else. So it's a fun read. Outrageous Justice is a look at the Christian values in the criminal justice system in America and globally. And it's got a small group book, too, as well, attached to it.
0: Tell us about the Family Policy Alliance, the FPA, Family Policy Alliance, what it is, what its mission is, and the battles that's involved in it. 40 state councils, wow, impressive.
1: It's amazing how God uses us. Listen, folks, a person on their own or even a single organization can't change a country or the world, but united, they can. So what we exist is to unite the body of Christ and those that share our values, like other civil rights organizations, to bring us together so our voices are too loud to be ignored, and the changes that we put in place last generations, not just one election cycle. So that's the why we do what we do. We have 40 state organizations, and we do four things. We convene, we advocate, we educate, and we mobilize, which is where we are now through Election Day this year.
0: What's the website?
1: Yeah, it's familypolicyalliance.com. And if you come in there, you know, unlike other organizations, you just heard me say it, it's everything is leverage. You get access to everybody, hundreds of organizations. You get, we're the ones that created the Save Rural Sports campaign in 2017. And now there's literally hundreds and hundreds of organizations and millions of Americans involved in that. So we're like a front door for you. So come in and join us, and we'll direct you out to where you can get involved.
0: The left is very active in getting us to vote. Very active.
1: That's right. No, they're not active in getting people like you to vote. They're active in getting the people that share their ideology to vote. And so what Family Policy Alliance does for all you folks all over the world that are listening to Quorum Global Radio, we need you to listen. We need you to join, because we will send you the reminder that the leftist, you know, organizers, the Democratic Socialist Alliance, they're not going to send you a reminder. They're not going to give you the education of how to vote. That's what we do uniquely, you know, because we have hundreds of organizations and they disagree on candidates, and they even disagree on big issues like how we do pro-life. We're very pro-life. But some like the heartbeat, some like gestational limits. We just want all the pro-life voters to vote. So when you come to FPA, we're not going to be prescriptive. We're going to open you up to all the different opportunities for you to get educated and learn about what your position is and how to do it. But we're going to be the ones who will help you not miss an election, because it's not just once every two or four years. In most states where you're eligible to vote, it's two to four times a year. And you should be voting in your local school board.
0: And of course, the midterm elections, goodness gracious. That's huge.
1: Yeah, that's it. That's it now. That's where all the focus is right now.
0: Right. So let's go to the WNBA. Is it there's a guy, a wannabe girl, wants to be a girl, in France apparently as a professional basketball player. Is he going to be signed to the Indiana Fever? Is that true or not?
1: Well, they have two men. Which, by the way, there's never been a transgender person. You know, there's never been a man that has become a girl. It's not, and the Supreme Court has ruled on that your sex and your gender are immutable, which means you can dress up like something else and say you're acting like something, but you can't become it. So the WNBA, for whatever reason, is in transgenogen, you know, like mentality, is saying that they want the lies to be true so much that they're willing to put the future of their league and the civil rights of all their players and their safety of all the players on the line. And they're being called out by two men now. It's always men. When you hear a transgender woman, it's a man trying to, there's been 890 women that have lost trophies in the last decade plus. And it's a man basically saying, that's mine. You worked your whole life, and you're the best in the world today for this group, and you should be getting your thing. I need you off the podium because I need your glory. And these men that are saying that they're going to play in the WNBA are bringing in really a more practical approach. They're not going to go through the surgeries and the rest of the stuff. They're just saying it's probably a better job than working at Lowe's. They can't play in the NBA. So if you want me to say I'm a woman, you know, I'm a woman. That's your eligibility guideline. And to their point, that's what you're doing. For all of, you know, women have fought for their civil rights for thousands of years, thousands. And I say, I think they're calling them out. I think if, you know, if it's going to be the WNBA, they should know what a woman is, and that's what they're struggling with is truth itself.
0: I remember a few years ago, Megan Rapinoe of the U.S. women's soccer team. I think they went up against a group of 15-year-olds boys.
1: Yeah, no, it was the 17-year-olds. Yeah.
0: Okay, so, and they got smoked.
1: Under 17, so they were 15 and 16, correct? Yeah.
0: So they were young kids who were good soccer players, and they got smoked. Totally smoked.
1: Him on the planet for women got smudged by several goals. It wasn't even a match.
0: Right. So I think that shows what's at play here. And I'm astonished at how tone deaf and oblivious to glaring facts that the WNBA is about what Caitlin Clark has done as far as bringing in all this attention and thunder and money. I mean, because everybody benefits to the WNBA from somebody who can bring all this global attention to it, and not just like it, I mean, look at how it was before. Basically, I guess like sort of a wayward child of the NBA that gets money from them, even though they don't really weren't performing up to par compared to the NBA, but they were getting money from them, right?
1: Right, and it's finally coming into their own. Listen, Title IX was a very important thing that our country did, and it was supported by the left and the right. It was a civil rights bill that passed in 1973, and at that time, 1 in 27 girls at the high school age were participating in sports. 1 in 27. Now, today, 2 out of 5 girls, which is on par with men, participate in sports. It's a wonderful thing. To your point, there are over 300 kids in high school, boys, in just America. That doesn't count Peru, Brazil, Russia, everywhere else. 300 in just America on any given year that would destroy the record for the 100-meter dash for women in all of human history. People love sports. It's about fairness. It's about equality. And that's really, if you want to know what people are asking me a lot lately, what's this really about? People don't like equality right now, and they're getting called out. They want to be able to pick who's more valuable than other people. And that's what this whole transgender debate is about. If women get to have their own league equally to boys, that's a threat to this ideology, and they don't like it. It's not just about the sport. It's about their safety, and it's about their privacy and their dignity. And as a gender, we're going to do that. This issue is supported by 67% of Democratic voters. This is not a partisan issue. It's about equal treatment. It's about the dignity, value, and worth of women as a gender, whatever their beliefs are. And it's about for the consumers, the customers, about being able to watch great basketball.
0: But folks, check out the Family Policy Alliance. It's familypolicyalliance.com, right?
1: Yeah, it is. 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We need at least a million more in this election, and we're already building toward 28. And we will remind you, not just like I said, this year, because you'll be like, well, I got that date on my calendar. You need to know when your school board election is. You need to know when your city council election is. We need to get our act together. Christians vote less often than welfare and Medicaid recipients. In Michigan, the Islamic vote was probably close to 100% in that primary. So Christian vote was probably closer to 25% turnout.
0: Well, listen, Craig DeRoche, thanks for being on Quorum Radio. Really enjoyed it. Hope we can have you on again to talk about a lot of these interesting controversies, your adventures in politics, and with Highly Functional, the Highly Functional. Really.
1: Book all the way through. You'll love it.
0: Well, folks, we're coming upon very soon the anniversary, the 25th. Anniversary of the horrendous attacks on New York and the Twin Towers, the Pentagon, and also an attack that was apparently unfolding, that the passengers in the plane, that was United Flight 93, decided to do something about, and it crashed in sort of the middle of nowhere in St. Louis, Pennsylvania, but some say it was headed for the White House. And 9/11 is a anniversary that comes upon us at a time when we now have Muslim mayor of New York City. I'll just leave it at that. They're the ones who perpetrated it, and I'm on with somebody who remembers that day very, very well. That's former New York NYPD detective and sergeant Mike Cadella. He's the author of the book "The Evil That Walked New York," "The Evil That Walked New York," and also another book on a different topic about his career in law enforcement called "Alphaville." New York's 1988, Welcome to Heroin City. It's about drug dealing in ABC. These are called Alphabet City, which is south of 14th Street in Manhattan, the southeast side of Manhattan. Mike, how are you today? It's great to have you on Quorum Radio.
2: Thank you. Thank you for having me.
0: It's my pleasure. So let me tell people a little bit more about you. You were born in Brooklyn, New York. He walked the streets of the city that he'd one day dedicate his life to protecting. And in 2001, Mike Cadella worked at World Trade Center Building 7 on September 11th. He was on his way to work when he changed his route and headed towards World Trade Center 1. Mike Cadella was one of those first responders who was running into the building as people were rushing out. He barely escaped death when the tower came down. Mike Cadella began his career as a police officer in July of 1983, joining the force. And over the next two decades, he would plunge into the city's darkest corners. And in New York, there are a lot of dark corners. He rose to the rank of detective sergeant. Mike served in some of the NYPD's most elite and high-stakes units, including working with the Drug Enforcement Administration, Secret Service Task Force assignments, Special Fraud Squad, Operation 8, and the Missing Persons Squad. Mike Cadella also investigated missing children, homicides, sex crimes, and violent felonies, leaving his mark on cases that gripped the city and shocked the nation. From the chilling terror of the Son of Sam murders to the haunting disappearance of Eaton Patz and the arrest of Andre Rand, Mike navigated the shadows, unraveling mysteries that most feared to confront. He infiltrated citywide drug cartels and endured injuries as a first responder during the September 11th attacks. In the aftermath, he was tasked with bringing order to the chaos of the New York City morgue. What an unbelievable assignment. A grim duty that tested every ounce of his resolve. Again, folks, his latest book is The Evil That Walked New York, And I want to talk about him about that book and also about 9/11 as we approach the 25th anniversary of that horrible day. Mike, tell me, your first book has to do with basically working with as an undercover detective or a patrolman or what?
2: The first book actually deals with both, coming on the job as a uniformed cop and then getting a promotion to a plainclothes assignment, which was called Operation 8. It was Operation 8 was a federally funded unit. You know, only had several cops and the sergeant, and we were assigned the worst projects in plainclothes, the worst projects in Alphabet City. And our main assignment was dealing with narcotics and other heavy felonies. But that was a plainclothes unit, but I was still a police officer. I wasn't a detective at that point.
0: Dealing mostly with heroin, stolen methadone, barbiturates, what kind of drugs?
2: Well, heroin in Alphabet City, Low East Side, in those particular projects, heroin was and probably still is the main drug. So heroin, Alphabet City was considered then the heroin capital of the world, and people would come from all over the country just to cop the heroin there because it was exceptionally strong or good heroin. And even when people from outside the country, when they would travel to the U.S. and they had a heroin problem, they would inevitably end up in Alphabet City.
0: Was that Asian heroin or what, black tar heroin from Mexico? What?
2: It was, when I was down there in the 80s, it was usually China white heroin.
0: Right, right. It was, I think, our soldiers in Vietnam got addicted with. Tell us about, pardon me, tell us about how 9/11 unfolded for you that day.
2: So that day I was actually home when the first plane hit the World Trade Center. And like most people, I thought it was just a private jet hitting the World Trade Center, you know, off its course. And, you know, I didn't give it much thought other than thinking people got hurt. But, you know, I didn't assume or believe anything other than it was a private pilot who screwed up somehow. So I was on my way to work, stuck in traffic in the Brooklyn Battery Tunnel on my way to Manhattan. My office, like you said, was in the World Trade Center. And traffic was a standstill. And on the radio, I heard that a second plane had hit. By the time the second plane hit, or rather when the second plane hit, I, like most other people, assumed that it was some kind of attack on the U.S. I was in a department vehicle, a government vehicle, unmarked car. And again, I was stuck. I had my siren on, the cherry on the top of the car. I was blasting my siren, but there was so much traffic that the cars weren't moving. At some point, a FDNY, a fire truck, blares their siren, and everybody's moving out of the truck's way because it's a huge vehicle, obviously, and loud. And I was able to maneuver my car behind this FDNY truck. And I made it out of the tunnel fairly quick following them. And once out of the tunnel, again, I was stuck in traffic, at which point I just pulled my car over and parked in an illegal spot that happened to be open, and I just ran towards the tunnel. On the way there, I stopped in a bodega, and I called my wife because the cell phones weren't working, and, of course, my phone wasn't working, my cell phone. And I just called my wife to let her know I was heading into the building to help people out, and I was fine because I didn't want her to think I was in the building at the time. So I called her. I told her, I'm fine. I'm just going to go help people out of the building, which is what I did, which is what I intended to do. I ran to the building. I ID'd myself to the police that were blocking people from going into the area, and I went into the building. When I went in, FDNY was, well, the chiefs had the floor plans of the World Trade Center were laying in the lobby, and they were studying the floor plan. And I attempted to go into, I went into one of the staircases with the intent on helping people come down, but I was actually going against the flow. People were coming down, so I couldn't go up that way. I would have just made things worse. So I went and I found another staircase. And as I started to go up, I heard the building tremble. Well, I felt the building tremble. I heard a loud noise. I turned and I saw FDNY chiefs just leaving the floor plans and taking off out of the building. And I followed also, at which point the building came down, basically on my head, I guess. And I was thrown from the building. I don't even know how many feet I was thrown, but I was thrown some distance from the building. I landed on my back somewhere, banged up a little bit from the throw. And at that point, it was complete silence because the debris was so thick that sound waves couldn't get through it, I'm assuming. There was no screaming or yelling. It was like just...
0: But a snowstorm, not like a blizzard, and then it just gets really chill and quiet.
2: Really quiet and really dark. Really, really dark. Like, if you close your eyes, that's not even dark enough.
0: Oh, my God, really?
2: Really. That's how black it was. And then somebody yelled at some point. I was on the ground for not too long, but I was on the ground for a while. And somebody yelled, if you could see this light, try to make it towards the light. And it turned out that it was actually a detective from the arson explosion team. And he carried this big light in his trunk for just such an occasion. And he had it flashed up, and I saw the light, and I was able to get up, and I walked towards it, and he grabbed me at some point. And, of course, I was filled with debris, and I looked like a disaster. And he took me in the building, and to this day, I don't even know where exactly he took me. And then eventually I went to the hospital, not because I was hurt so bad, but I had my eyes were really irritated and all screwed up from all the glass and all the debris that came out down from the building, I guess. And then they cleaned me up, and at some point I went back to the building and helped try to find people that were still possibly alive in the buildings.
0: Wow. So that building started to rumble and shake. How long did it take until it started to fall? Was it as it was falling, or floors were falling above when that began, right?
2: Basically, as soon as it started to tremble, it came down. I wouldn't even say maybe less than a minute, way less than a minute. I mean, by the time it started to tremble,
0: seconds,
2: the trembling and the noise, by the time I turned to leave, to run out, it was already coming down, already down. That whole time period was kind of like a fog, basically. In the hospital, there was no one there. There were doctors and nurses and other medical personnel waiting for people to arrive and be brought in via ambulance. But to be honest, no one showed up because most of the people, we lost 3,000 people. Most of the people died. Not many people went to the hospital.
0: You lost a lot of fellow police officers.
2: Well, mostly FDNY lost a lot more than we did. We believe we lost some in the 20s. Police, NYPD, Port Authority, mostly FDNY, not as many police.
0: Plus, we have something else, Michael. Isn't it true that there's a lot of first responders that were present and survived 9/11 and were at Ground Zero helping to find bodies? Or looking for people who had survived in the rubble that ended up getting cancer and dying later.
2: Many, many. And even to this day, people are still dying from the poison that they inhaled and were subjected to. Not only at the World Trade Center site, but also at the in Staten Island where the dump was, they would take material from the World Trade Center, bring it to the dump, and the NYPD would literally go through the dump looking for human remains and personal property that belonged to people. And the fumes that would come off of that were toxic, and it wasn't known that it was toxic, but the fumes that were toxic.
0: So how long were we at Ground Zero?
2: No, I was actually very lucky. My whole division was assigned to the morgue, which I say lucky. It wasn't the greatest assignment, but we didn't deal with the toxic fumes from the 9/11 site or from the dump, the Staten Island dump. So basically, my whole division, most of the detectives that worked under me, we were assigned to the morgue, and we were assigned to take care of the remains of the bodies that suffered death in the terrorist attack.
0: Can you talk about that? Or is that, if you don't want to, we can move on. But is that something that's in your book?
2: No, I don't actually talk. I talk about the incident, more or less what I just told you, but I don't actually talk about the morgue. I mean, I'll ask you whatever you want to know. I'll ask you. It was tough.
0: As you were dealing with bodies, if they were mostly intact, they were utterly crushed. Is that pretty accurate? Or you were dealing with also cases where you just have a hand or a finger or a leg or?
2: Yeah, both. I mean, we get a lot of body parts. We get some bodies that were, like you said, crushed. A lot of burn victims. But a lot of body parts, and then you know, we treat them, of course, like it's a full body. You know, we give them the respect that a body.
0: So how did the morgue detail staff deal with the whole issue of body identification? Tell us about that, please.
2: Yeah, they, you know, DNA wasn't as proficient as it is today, but they did use DNA techniques to try to identify bodies. And they would have, sometimes a piece of clothing would have identification in it, you know, or a piece of identification. Right. You know, so that's basically how they did it. I mean, sometimes for years a piece of a person's body part would go unidentified, and then, like I said, the techniques would improve, the DNA techniques would improve, and they'd be able to identify a body. So it's taken, for many of the people that died, it took many years for them to be identified.
0: Right, so then they were, basically the body parts were, I guess, separated, collated, maybe that's the term, and put into deep freeze or what?
2: Yeah. Yeah, that's exactly. They'd be, chronicled and put into the freezer, and, you know, DNA tests would be organized. And when they would get a new DNA hit, it would pop on their body part, and they'd be able to identify an unidentified victim.
0: And how long were you doing that gruesome assignment?
2: We did that probably for, I'm going to say about 4 months, maybe 4 or 5 months. And then we were doing, from there, my unit was, believe it or not, there were people committing tremendous amount of frauds, claiming that because the government, forget it, it was ridiculous. It was horrendous. The government was giving money, basically, to victims who died in the buildings. So people were fraudulently make up a birth certificate and social security number, and they would say their loved ones died in the building. So the city or the government would do a check and where did he work or what did he do for a living or what was he doing in the building. And a lot of times, because they weren't legitimate people, they didn't even exist, they would say, oh, he or she was going for a job interview in the building that morning. And the city would literally cut them a check, or the government would cut them a check. And then later on, months later, they would be in, it was all fraud. And a lot of my unit, myself included, were hunting and arresting the people that committed these frauds.
0: How big were the checks that they were cutting to these alleged family survivors?
2: It depended. A lot of times it was like 20,000. Sometimes it was more, 25,000. It was. You know, pretty substantial amount of money. I mean, that was the first check. Then that was the initial check. Then if
0: they kept going,
2: they would get more, you know, more money and different benefits from the government and the city. Yeah, it was It was pretty horrendous.
3: Did you catch very many of them?
2: We caught a good number of them, yeah. I mean, I'm sure a lot more got away than were arrested because they themselves wouldn't, you know, everything was a fraud. Their own ID, the person who supposedly died was obviously a fraudulent person. So a lot of times it was very difficult, but I think we did a pretty substantial job arresting some of them, or a lot of them.
3: I was so disappointed seeing how really feckless and pathetic our judicial system has become regarding felons and people who are involved in, you know, committing really significant crimes. Did they get long jail sentences at that time? Was there enough rage in the judicial system to make an example of these shysters and these criminals?
2: No, usually not. No, they got very little. But if they got any time, it was very little time. Mostly, it was they got a deal to try to make restitution, pay the money back, and if they couldn't, they'd give them time to pay it back. But a lot of times, they received very little punishment.
3: They were like imprisoned, or I also want to ask if you guys were able to recover the money, it must have been millions.
2: Yeah, it was millions. Basically, they didn't receive much jail time, if any jail time. The punishment was mostly to repay the money back, give some kind of restitution to the government or to the city. But very few people received any jail time.
3: It must have been so frustrating and irritating seeing that there's so many heroic people that gave their lives selflessly for others, you know, doing an honest day's work, which for first responders means putting yourself in danger of death. Shocking. Right. So then anything else you remember from the aftermath of 9/11 that you could share? Like,
2: well, I guess I would just mention that there were a lot of heroes, unsung heroes, like civilians that left their small town or left other parts of the country and gave up, you know, they gave up their livelihoods and just to help. They would go on the pile in the World Trade Center and dig out looking for survivors. Well, people weren't surviving. People didn't survive many days later, but looking for bodies and looking for people, or they would go to the dump and help there. I mean, they just selfless people that just gave up everything and tried to help. You know, throughout the country, really came together on the days following 9/11. And those people, a lot of them subsequently got sick, like
3: cancers.
2: Yeah, the cancerous, you know, they were subjected to the same cancerous substances like the cops and firemen. Yeah, so, you know, people like that, unsung heroes that really don't get any or don't get much thanks, you know, those people.
3: Oh, yeah, sure. There are hundreds of people. I mean, weren't there like hundreds of people that came from law enforcement and fire departments around the country, like all over the place, right?
2: Yeah, and not even aside from those. I mean, you had regular civilians that were, you had guys from the farmers from the Midwest that just packed up and would live with other people they didn't even know in a little hotel room and get up in the morning and go help out and then go back to the hotel at night, and they did that for weeks at a time. And you know, the country really came together. It was a horrible attack on our country, but the country really came together at that particular time.
3: Let's talk about your book a little bit more. The Evil That Walked New York. This is not just about 9/11, of course, but this is the book that goes into the death of it, the disappearance of Eaton Patz, and the arrest of Andre Rand. Is that right?
2: Yeah, it goes into the disappearance of a six-year-old boy named Eaton Patz back in 1979, the possible connection with the son of Sam Colt, David Berkowitz, and Andre Rand was a prolific serial killer from Staten Island, New York, who abducted children. He was the main target of several homicides and abductions, but mostly children. And he, although not exactly tied to the group, he was a satanic follower who might have had some connection to the Berkowitz cult.
3: Oh, see, that's just amazing, because when I remember when this was going on back in, like, was it 1977, 78?
2: Berkowitz committed the crime from 76 to 77. He got arrested in 77. Eitan Peetz was abducted 1979, May 25th, 1979.
3: Because I remember when this happened, it just seemed like this guy's just a nutcase, man. I remember there was a picture of in the Daily News and New York Post, there was a picture of a guy smoking a cigarette walking his dog, and the dog was Sam, or maybe it was like, I think he told me that the owner of the dog was Sam. How does that part of the story fit into his identity? What exactly? I mean, did he refer to himself in the letters as Son of Sam, or tell us about that?
2: Berkowitz identified himself as Son of Sam. Sam was his neighbor, a gentleman by the name of Sam Carr. And the Son of Sam was, according to Berkowitz, was the dog. And the dog, according to Berkowitz, was telling Berkowitz to commit these homicides and shootings throughout New York City in the summer of 76 all the way through to 77. So when he gets arrested, Berkowitz says he was killing on orders from the dog, and the dog's owner was Sam. But after he was arrested, sometime later, he gave a confession saying that was just a story he made up. It was a planned story in case he ever got arrested. That was the story he was going to go by. The truth of the matter is, according to him, was that he was part of a satanic cult. He wasn't the only one killing and shooting people. Those letters weren't only written by him. They were written by him and others.
3: Based on what you know, you think that there was a credible reason to believe that David Berkowitz, Son of Sam, was actually involved with a satanic cult, right?
2: Yeah,
3: it was pretty.
2: I personally believe that he was involved with a cult, and that others were involved with the shootings and with the homicides. In my book, I go into it obviously a lot more detail, but again, in my book, I don't attempt to convince anybody one way or the other, because some people consider it conspiratorial, and the connection with Eitan Peetz, the kid that was abducted, the little boy that was abducted. I just give what happened to me along the investigation, regarding the investigation. Like, I go into details of what I experienced, and I leave it to the reader to make a decision of what they believe.
3: Of course, yes. It's just that I think the what you uncover are circumstances that just kind of dovetail towards that being true. You mentioned to me before that it looks like there was a jailhouse confession that came your way from somebody who was a really depraved sex molester. Tell us about that. So that person came to you, right, with a confession about the Eitan crime?
2: Well, that's how the case. That's how I got involved with the Son of Sam case, because obviously when Son of Sam was doing these crimes, I was a kid. I was probably 13 or 14 years old. This was back in 76. I was, like I said, probably 13 or 14. I got involved, obviously not in 1976, but I got involved in 1997, thereabout. And the way that happened was I got a call from an inmate who had been arrested for sexually abusing his own infant daughter. Him and his wife were both arrested for abusing their children. And when he called me from jail, he was looking. He didn't call me out of the goodness of his heart or because he wanted to clear his conscience. He called me because he was looking to get paroled, and he wanted me to write basically a good guy letter for him saying he was helping us. But his involvement was such that he got involved with that satanic cult, and that cult, according to him, was the same cult that Berkowitz was involved with. And he was able to give me enough verifiable information on the Berkowitz cult, or it was actually called the Process Church of the Final Judgment. That was the name of a cult that Berkowitz was involved with. and an offshoot. They called them the children. And he became like a high priest in that cult. And according to him, he saw the before, the literally minutes before the Kitty Tom Pates was sacrificed in the satanic ritual.
3: This individual, this child molester, saw the satanic sacrifice of a 10 pots?
2: Yeah, well, he sees it right up until he sees it, according to him, right up until they actually sacrifice the kid. So he walks away, according to him, literally seconds before they kill him. You know, he gives us enough detail and a lot of verifiable facts that it's believable. I mean, it wasn't 100% believable because, you know, we're talking from 1979's 1980 is when it happened. This is already 1997. So all those years prior, and a lot of the people he told us were there by this time, or either we couldn't find them or they were missing or dead. But he did give us some people that helped confirm a lot of the things that he said.
3: Yeah, well, and you mentioned also, weren't there a lot of people like in Westchester, and well-to-do people that were involved with this cult?
2: Well, that's where a lot of this took place in Westchester and Yonkers, New York. A lot of the places where they were having these satanic parties, for lack of a better term, were in these mansions in Westchester and Yonkers.
3: Where, besides Yonkers, whereabouts were they meeting? What other towns?
2: Geez, off the top of my head, I can't remember.
3: Well, but maybe Barcliff Manor, White Plains,
2: yeah,
3: Scarsdale.
2: Yeah, Scarsdale, for sure.
3: Roxville.
2: A lot of rich upper-class neighborhoods in Yonkers and Westchester.
3: Well,
2: I don't want to say a lot. I don't want to say a lot, but several very well-to-do locations. There was a gentleman that was, well, I shouldn't call him a gentleman. There was a guy involved that was a actual Nobel Peace Prize winner for science. A Nobel Science Peace Prize winner. His name was Daniel Gajicek, and he was a admitted pedophile. He had written notes about it and had all of these logs written about it. And he had discovered, he got the Nobel Prize for Science for discovering a cure for a disease called Kuru, K-U-R-U. And what that is, that's people from these cannibalistic countries get that disease from eating other human beings. And it's like an obscure disease, but he
3: human flesh
2: figured out the cure for it. And then in so doing, what he would do is he would travel to these locations and he would actually adopt these children from some of these impoverished countries. And he had at some point adopted almost 50 children, 50 boys.
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2: 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Thank you so much for joining us today. My name is Donatella Ongreta. On today's episode, China's moment of weakness, the CCP summer meeting and its strategy on Taiwan, democracy and free press. And you will not want to miss a conversation with a British intelligence expert about the covert strategies China is using to undermine Western stability. So, stay with us. China's moment of weakness, economic deterioration, and the U.S.'s strategic opening. An article written by Logan Wright and published by Foreign Affairs on July 23, 2026. This article argues that the China challenge facing the U.S. has changed radically in a few years. Although it is often described as a systemic challenge spanning everything from military planning to technology policy, China's domestic reality has deteriorated so much that the nature of the strategic threat it poses today is different and, paradoxically, presents an opportunity. The core of the argument is that Beijing's economic policy tools are broken. After years of unproductive investment and massive accumulation of uncollectible debt, China has lost the ability to generate sustained domestic demand and relies almost entirely on exports for growth. Its recent massive trade surplus is in reality a symptom of weakness. Domestic demand is so slow that excess production is dumped abroad at depressed prices. Even with official data that likely glosses over the slowdown, China has reduced its relative weight in the global economy since 2021, while the U.S. has expanded its lead. The possibility of China overtaking the U.S. as the world's largest economy has faded, and the gap could widen over the next decade.

0: This economic deterioration means that China can no longer sustain a long-term economic rivalry with the U.S. To maintain growth, Beijing must secure open markets for its exports, which explains its recent diplomatic efforts and its growing anxiety over the risking measures in the West. Domestic weakness also limits its ability to modernize its military and sustain technological innovation. The article emphasizes that China's slowdown is a consequence of the end of a massive credit cycle that began after the 2008 crisis. The real estate bubble was merely the most visible manifestation of a financial system that channeled loans into public projects with no return on investment. Now, with banks burdened with unpayable debts, new credit has plummeted, and Beijing's ability to steer the economy has been drastically reduced. The collapse of the real estate sector has caused tax revenues to plummet and left China with deficits near 10% of GDP, limiting its scope for domestic stimulus. Consequently, the only way to sustain growth is to boost exports. This has led China to flood global markets with cheap products, eroding industries in Europe, the United States, and emerging economies. Faced with erosion of its domestic demand, Beijing has shifted from offering incentives to using threats to keep foreign markets open. It has passed decrees to punish discriminatory laws, imposed controls on outbound investments, and used restrictions on strategic minerals as coercive tools. However, this strategy is becoming increasingly unsustainable. China can no longer offer access to an expanding domestic market, and its threats generate more friction than cooperation. The article argues that the West must respond with a coordinated strategy that combines sector-specific trade defenses and its own industrial investment. Restrictions on Chinese exports would be more effective than many believe, because China has few alternatives for placing its production and is critically dependent on G7 demand. Furthermore, China's exports controls are difficult to sustain and lose effectiveness as soon as alternative sources of supply emerge. To reduce Beijing's capacity for coercion, the United States and its allies must complement the diversification of critical supplies with measures that limit China's access to Western demand, quotas, technical standards, and non-tariff barriers that put pressure on the margins of Chinese industries. These tools, the article argues, become more powerful over time, while China's restrictions lose their effectiveness. In conclusion, the current economic competition is not inevitable. China faces structural limits that make its threats less effective as a deterrent. The United States has a window of opportunity to act now, protect its industrial base, and reduce the intensity of the rivalry over the next decades. The sooner it recognizes that Chinese challenge is immediate and not a distant prospect, the better it will be able to position itself strategically.
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0: Taiwanese press reports that, according to reports, the Chinese Communist Party established four priorities for its Taiwan policy at its summer meeting in Beidai, including opposing, quote, Taiwan independence and supporting patriotic forces in the 9-in-1 local elections to be held in Taiwan in November, an official stated this week. The two-week Beidai meeting began last Monday, and this year's theme is resolutely advancing the 15th five-year plan, in addition to discussing the agenda for the fifth plenary session of the CCP Central Committee scheduled for late October and the 21st National Congress of the CCP. Current and former Chinese officials are expected to focus on strategies regarding the U.S. and Taiwan, as well as national personnel matters. A Taiwanese national security official, speaking on condition of anonymity, stated this week that four resolutions were presented regarding the strategy toward Taiwan. First, China opposes Taiwan seeking independence by force, the official noted. The CCP believes that an increase in Taiwan's military investment or the expansion of its unmanned aerial vehicle deployment would radically alter China's favorable position in the Taiwan Strait, the official added. Second, China would strengthen its, quote, de facto governance over Taiwan, he said. The CCP would continue to suppress Taiwan's international space and sovereignty through legal and cognitive warfare, the official noted. Third, China would mobilize the resources to cover all sectors in Taiwan in order to jointly oppose Taiwanese independence forces and thwart their plans, as well as to build a force supporting unification across the strait, he said. Fourth, China would lend its unconditional support to Taiwan's, quote, patriotic forces during the elections at the end of the year, the official noted. In our next episode of Freedom Synergy Radio, we will discuss Beijing's strategy, as discussed at this CCP meeting in Beidaiye, for Xi Jinping's visit to the U.S. on September 24 of this year. So stay tuned.
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0: The invisible pillar, the reciprocal relationship between democracy and an independent press. The relationship between democracy and an independent press is not a mere historical coincidence, but one of absolute mutual dependence. A democracy cannot function without informed citizens, and citizens cannot stay informed without journalism free from state or corporate control. The press acts as the nervous system of a democratic society. It transmits impulses, detects anomalies, and enables the citizens to react to abuses of power. When the press is silenced or co-opted, the democratic system becomes brain dead. Journalism as a counterweight and watchdog of power. In the classical theory of the separation of powers, executive, legislative, and judicial, the independent press is dubbed as the fourth power. Its primary function is not to govern, but to hold those in power accountable. It gives accountability. Investigative journalism brings to light corruption, the misappropriation of public funds, and abuses of authority. It shows information asymmetry. Governments naturally tend toward opacity. The independent press breaks through that secrecy to return knowledge to its rightful owners, the citizens. It becomes deterrence. The mere existence of watchdog journalism curbs authoritarian impulses, as officials know that their public and private actions may expose to public scrutiny. Building an autonomous citizenry. Democracy is based on the principle of informed voting. However, a vote is only free if it is backed by accurate and diverse information. The independent press guarantees this process through three fundamental pillars. Civic education. It translates technical and complex decisions, laws, budgets, treaties, into language accessible to the public. Promoting public debate. It provides a platform where different currents of opinion coexist, preventing a single mindset and fostering tolerance. Combats disinformation. In the digital age, the professional press acts as a filter that separates facts from fake news and propaganda aimed at manipulating electoral processes. The impact of media capture on the erosion of democracy. When a regime seeks to weaken democracy, it rarely begins by abolishing elections. It begins by stifling the independent press. This phenomenon, known as media capture, is carried out through economic and legal mechanisms. For instance, financial strangulation. Authoritarian or illiberal governments withdraw state advertising from critical media outlets and concentrate it in media outlets aligned with the regime. Legal persecution. Use of defamation laws or national security regulations to sue, fine, or imprison reporters. Corporate monopolies. The purchase of independent media outlets by business people allied with political power, shifting editorial line toward complacency. Without dissenting voices, the political opposition loses visibility, minorities lose representation, and human rights violations become invisible. A weakened press transforms democracy into an empty facade. In conclusion, defending the independent press is not about defending the privilege of a profession, but about protecting the individual freedom of every citizen. The quality of a democracy is directly measured by the safety and independence with which its journalists practice their craft. If journalism falls silent, democracy dies in the darkness.
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0: Next, we will hear a fascinating presentation by British expert Professor Anthony Gleese, a leading expert on secret agencies, who exposes the covert strategies China is using to undermine Western stability. From the controversial super embassy at Royal Mint Court to the quiet infiltration of British universities, Professor Gleese reveals why Beijing views Europe not just as a trading partner, but as the ultimate political and economic prize. Stay with us and listen to this rare insight in an interview conducted by the British newspaper The Sun and the program Inside Story into how the world of intelligence operates and the serious danger that China's current leadership, headed by Xi Jinping, poses to Europe, the Indo-Pacific, and the West in general.
2: Anthony Gleese, and I'm a lifetime professor at the University of Buckingham, and for many years I've had a special interest in secret agencies. Intelligence work consists of gaining secrets, and it gains secrets by human means, using agents, and it's really important to distinguish the officers from the agents. The officers don't actually do the spying themselves. They find people to do the spying for them. These are the agents. So, agents, officers, and then electronic means. But the importance of recruiting individuals, agents, for intelligence agencies has been absolutely critical since intelligence activity started. And in the case of the Chinese, you're dealing with people who are working in a society that is very different from their own when they come to the UK, and that means that personal relationships are even more important. The first thing you have to know is that there is a law in China which says that every Chinese citizen has a duty to work together with the Chinese intelligence agencies if asked to do so. Brits, on the whole, aren't going to do what they're ordered to do, as they would do if they were in China. They will do it only if they are encouraged in particular ways to do it. And most of those ways require personal interaction, whether it's the exchange of money, the exchange of pretty girls or pretty boys, depending on predilections for that, or threats, particularly against Chinese people of Chinese heritage who may have been in Britain a long time, but may have family in communist China, can easily, all too easily, be press-ganged into working for Chinese intelligence. There are two pillars of communist secret police activity. The first is the need to know everything about everything. And the second is total ruthlessness, readiness to kill, commit arson, sabotage, massive human rights abuses in order to get that information. So what we're seeing with the Chinese is the same commitment to know everything about everything. Why do they want to do it? Because they say, intelligently in my view, if push comes to shove, and there is a war between us. We don't necessarily want a war. We don't want a war against Europe. But just supposing there is one. If push comes to shove, how can we dismantle any threat Europe or the European NATO powers could be to us in China? And we can't tell at the moment how that might be. So you can come up with lots of theories. Well, yeah, we could take down a 5G network. We could screw up their nuclear power, but again, that wouldn't necessarily take everything out. We could you know, bring London Transport to a halt. We could mess their railway system. We could starve them of water. But we would also like to know, where's the government going to go? If things, you know, we know there were lots of Cold War bunkers in the Chilterns and places like that. Government, within a matter of hours, could quickly transfer to somewhere. Say, where are they going to go now? You know, these are things that they want to know that aren't necessarily secret in the sense of locked in a safe somewhere in Whitehall, but just things that nobody ever talks about and only a few people know. They want to know who has a lust for money, who wants that Cartier gold watch, and how can we do it? So these are sort of isolated bits of information that they're after that sit alongside questions like how many nuclear warheads on a Trident missile are there going to be in 5 years' time. They do want to know that, but they also want to know these other things, because that's how communist intelligence services work. Everybody's got to be part of it. Everybody has got to participate in it. So it's very important for the Chinese to have a physical presence here in the UK. Embassies are the places where this kind of spying goes on. Now, we do it. And you may say, as a Chinese, say, well, what's the difference between the activities of British so-called diplomats in Beijing and Chinese so-called diplomats here in London? Well, there's a huge difference, because China is a totalitarian police state that kills its enemies and locks its enemies up and is deeply repressive. We are a free liberal nation. We encourage people to speak their mind within the law. So that is a huge difference. Therefore, giving the Chinese government this massive super embassy in Royal Mint Court is an act of folly, of stupidity, of the first magnitude. Because this Chinese super embassy will not only be the hub for Chinese espionage activity here in the UK, it will be the hub for Chinese espionage activity in the whole of Europe. And as I say, you need people to do this, people who will do stuff for China in return for money, in return for pretty girls, pretty boys, or because their family are being press ganged. So this super embassy is madness, and the British intelligence agencies have publicly said that they're not too worried about it. Publicly said. What do we note about that? The first thing we note about that is that MI6, our secret intelligence agency, the best in the world, and considered by far the best in the world, as a recent poll has shown, MI6 is tops. So we're very good. What MI6 says about the super embassy is, please, yes, it can go ahead. It can go ahead. Why are they saying it? Partly they're saying it because MI6, unlike MI5, is under firm government control. So the government essentially tells MI6 what it can and cannot do and say in public. MI5 can make its own policy. But MI6 is keen on this because the government is telling it to be keen on it. And it also sees an advantage because they will say, if the Chinese get a super embassy in London, China's going to have to give us a super embassy in Beijing. And that will enable us to expand our activities in China in return. If you've ever seen a picture of the British embassy in Beijing and compare it to what the Chinese super embassy here in Royal Mint Court is going to look like, you'll see the difference. It's also true that Royal Mint Court goes near a whole system of cables that carry information of the City of London. And I think that proximity, it's important in a way, but it's probably not the most important thing, because if the Chinese want to tap into digital intelligence, they can do that from Beijing. They don't necessarily have to come here to do it in the internet age, but it does make it substantially easier. So MI6 says, fine, you know, go ahead. MI5 says, oh, you have all the Chinese intelligence officers focused in one place. It's much easier for us to keep an eye on them. That sounds good, but in reality, it's nonsense. Because if you're going to track a Chinese spook in the UK, whether they're working out of Ealing or working out of the Tower Bridge area, wherever it might be, it's the same thing. It's a one-to-one activity, so it can be anywhere. And I think you can detect that MI5 is a great deal less enthusiastic about this than MI6, who see an advantage for themselves. Now, I understand the advantage, but it's not comparable with the great danger that would be done to our national security and our national interest in making it easier for the Chinese to carry out intelligence operations against us. They're not the same as the Russians, they're not the same as the Iranians, but the danger to our way of life is the same. What does China want to do? What's China's ultimate aim? China's ultimate aim is to have a United Kingdom and a Europe whose interests run entirely parallel to that of China. We are a massive market in Europe. You know, we're almost 1 billion people within wider Europe. That's a wonderful opportunity for the Chinese to exploit. So that's what they want. They don't want to steal from us. They just want to run our economies. Why are universities important as far as our enemies and adversaries and our own intelligence agencies are concerned? There are many reasons. One clue, of course, is in the word intelligence. Where do you find intelligence? Where do you find information? Now, Britain could not have helped make the atom bomb during the Second World War if it was not for the work going on in the Clarendon Laboratory at Oxford University. We knew that, MI5 knew it, and the Russians knew it too, tried to penetrate it all the time. And so, particularly now in the world, the AI era, there's stuff going on in our universities. Because people, they kind of boast about what they do, they're looking for collaborations, they're looking for money. And that's the other thing that the Chinese can offer. And I have myself experienced friendly overtures from Chinese officials saying, well, they're very interested in my work in intelligence and communications. Because I always said no, but I was interested to see what their offer was, and their offer was money in one form or another. All British universities are strapped for cash because they've overexpanded, they spent like there's no tomorrow. So universities insist that academics get research grants. So they want to research, they get research grants. Previously, research used to be part of your job. That's what a professor was, what an academic was, your research. Now you can only research rather than just teach if you get money. Chinese got plenty of money. And helping British research is something they do. Now, I'm a sort of very small fish in a huge sea of expertise, but I've come across leading weapons research experts working at British universities on new kinds of missiles, on explosives, and so on, who have had the red carpet treatment from the Chinese. Business class tickets to China, wonderful conferences, you know, the best Peking duck you can have, honey traps if necessary, and our own authorities seem to be powerless to say to universities, don't touch it. We're helping the Chinese develop weapons and weapon systems that they could use against us. So we're letting the Chinese have access to our universities, a source of intelligence, not necessarily secret intelligence in one sense, but it is quite secret because nobody would know about it apart from the academics who've been studying this stuff for years. And we are laying ourselves open. My view is that particularly our security service, MI5, is very anxious about this and would like universities to get a grip. As far as MI6 is concerned, I think they see universities in a slightly different light because if you let us suppose you were an Iranian nuclear physicist working on Iran's nuclear program that doesn't exist, they say. If the British government were to send a professor at Natanz an invitation to come to London, do you think he'd be allowed to go? She'd be allowed to go? Absolutely not. Supposing the invitation comes from the Department of Physics at Oxford University, for a visiting fellowship for a year. What would the Iranian government say then? They said, be very careful, but great. It's a great chance to go to England, see Oxford, find out what they're doing, report back to us. So if I were an MI6 officer and I wanted to find out, I would use universities to bring people to Britain and see if they could be recruited to be our agents, so that after their research fellowship was over, they would go back and report to us in our embassy, in Beijing, if necessary. Well, that's a very profound question, to think how artificial intelligence will change spycraft. I continue to believe that at its heart, intelligence that really keeps you safe from your enemies is concerned with the aims and ambitions and the intentions of your enemy, knowing those aims and intentions. And they're not going to be set down in paper or written somewhere. I mean, they might be in somebody's diary. They're not stuff to which most people would have access. So every good intelligence officer, and we have the best in the world in this country, has two big things in their mind. What are the intentions of adversaries, and what are the capabilities of adversaries? Those are things that have to be known. Now, you can get the capabilities in many cases by reading the newspapers. You only need to look at a big military parade in a communist country to know what their latest weaponry is. That's why these May Day parades are so important for us. And we've had very good military intelligence attachés over the years. They can tell exactly that. Intentions is that, how do you really know what's in the mind of a dictator? And the fact that they are a dictator is very significant, because if you're a dictator, you make up your own mind, and you make up your own mind on the basis of your own knowledge and your own intentions. Now, how do you get to the intention? Who is likely to know an intention? In the olden days, the Russians used to say, very good way of finding out what MI5 or MI6 are up to, speak to the secretaries. Speak to the secretaries of the heads of the secret agencies. They know. In the days when I had a secretary and he wanted to know what I was up to, he could have spoken to dear Mrs. Maggs. She knew everything that I was up to, you know, probably more than my wife, because she saw the day-to-day work. Now, that requires human intelligence. That requires a knowledge of human relationships. That requires people who can recruit other people. Because if you're recruiting someone as an agent who's working for Xi, who's working for Putin, who's working for the Ayatollahs, the price they will pay, if they're found out, is their life. They will die. They either die in public or they die in private. So it's a huge ask. You have to be able to trust people. You can't trust. How can you trust a machine? I don't trust my iPhone, do you? But an experienced intelligence officer, whether we're talking MI5 or we're talking MI6, and MI6 in particular, they are the best at this in the world. And if you ever come across, and you know, the great thing about Britain always has been, and in my time as an academic, if you're seriously interested in a subject, one way or another, you will come up against, meet people who work in that secret world. And that has happened more than once in my career. And every single person I have met in that secret world has impressed me with their ability to communicate, their ability to empathize with what you're interested in, and from my perspective, I've been hugely impressed by their loyalty. I mean, these are people who really believe in Britain and they want to serve Britain and risk their lives to serve Britain. And if you're an academic watching them and you come up against people like that, that is deeply, deeply impressive, because they will do things that you would never dare do. So that's why human intelligence is really, really important. That's why MI6 is so important. That's why it does that. That's why the agent recruitment that MI5 does is so important. over the years, President Xi has gone from being keen to do business with the West and from being a friendly and cuddly person into making himself a dictator for life of the Chinese people, as if he was going to live forever, moving the world from the old rules-based order where we agreed to trade, but we agreed all of this stuff on a reciprocal basis. We didn't want to control China. That was happened in the 19th century. No, we wanted to trade freely with China, into this new world where strong men decide what we do, what our society looks like, and how they can make as much money out of us as they possibly can. And that ultimately is a threat to our liberty. They try to control us. And I'm not talking about boots marching around the highways and byways of Great Britain. I'm talking about influence exercised in all the ways the Chinese have. And they have so many ways, not least because of the development of high tech, which they are very good at exploiting, as we all know. What's been really important in recent years is not just his personal aggrandizement, changing the way in which he is regarded more or less a president for life and a life that could go on and on and on, but the purge that he's carried out of the People's Liberation Army of China. So it's gone virtually unnoticed in the West, but he's getting rid of trusted old high command people and replacing them with others who we believe to be very much more under his political control. Now, why might he be doing that? There's only one answer, and that is in order to control the entire Asia Pacific. We go on about Taiwan, correctly so. It was never part of the People's Republic of China. It deserves to be entirely independent. But China has made it clear that it regards Taiwan as a threat and wants Taiwan to be part of communist China. But it's not just, it doesn't stop with Taiwan. So there is the interest in Australia, in New Zealand, the Asia Pacific, the free Western states, and in particular Japan. And when I talk to colleagues in Japan, they are terrified of the Chinese menace. And Xi has no problems at all in lobbing missiles, testing them out. When Kim Jong-un does this in North Korea, we get very upset. We think he's an adventurer. When Xi does it, we don't like to talk about it. But don't underestimate man's wish to control other men. And I think the back of Xi's mind, China has the Asia Pacific. He has our money because we are in hock to him, particularly in Europe. Europe is not a threat to China. As for the United States of America, they're away with the fairies, because if it's not Trump, it'll be J.D. Vance or somebody that follows his same idea. The danger is for us here in Europe. That is the real danger. We are the prize with a economic prize for China. We are the political and economic prize. Europe, wake up. See what is happening. China is on the march to building a mighty empire in the Asia Pacific. And that means taking out our close allies and friends. And, when I was a boy, we used to call them our kith and kin in Australia and New Zealand. America is retreating from the world stage into itself, because Trump is not clever enough to understand that America's power as a superpower stemmed largely from its hold over Europe. Yes, we let American troops defend us willingly, and yes, the Americans were paying for it, but what they got in return was superpower status. They crushed communism. So Europe needs to understand what we're talking about is the real and present danger to Europe. I think America will be safe. I don't think Putin wants to go after America. I don't think China wants to go after America. We are the great fat prize here in Europe. And we started by discussing, we're actually opening the doors. when it comes to China. We opened the doors to Russians and Putin's bloody money 20 years ago, and it was washing all over the place. Now we're opening up the doors to China. History teaches us there are two ways in which states, only two ways, in which states prepare to be aggressive. The first way is you build up all the resources that might be short if you enter a period of conflict with another power. The other is the Hitler way, the Nazi way. Because what Hitler actually did, he didn't bother about building up resources. He said, if you capture territory very quickly and take it off your enemy, you've got the enemy's resources. So, you know, you take out the oil fields in the Caucasus, for example, you've got them. You don't need to get oil in order then to attack the oil fields. Attack the oil fields, and then you've got your resources. Well, Xi is not going that way. He is building up China's power to such an extent that he thinks nobody will dare challenge him. And he's right. Who is there to challenge him? So this is what China is doing. It's difficult for us to understand. And there are experts who can look at the economic measures that the Chinese are taking, the development of weapons, the space aspect of this. It's all there, but what does it boil down to? It boils down to the latter part of the 21st century, when China will be the superpower. So what we know about the Chinese is they respect authority. They expect age. They respect the wisdom of elders, and they are terrified of the power of untrammeled revolution, as we saw during the latter years of Mao Zedong, and they are terrified of being executed. I think I'm right in saying that there are more executions in China than in any other state in the world per head of population. And in Xi, they see a leader who will liberate them in the same way as the people in North Korea see their leader as the person that will liberate them from attack, from internal revolution and strife, all the things they don't want. So they will stay on the straight and narrow of communism because they are generally fearful of the alternative.
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0: This is all the time we have for this episode of Freedom Synergy Radio. We thank you so much for listening. Please join us next time. My name is Donatella Ungreda. Until then.
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1: Good evening. It's 8 p.m. in Israel, Monday, August the 17th, 2026. In the headlines, polls close in an hour's time in a heated Likud party primary. Prime Minister Netanyahu and Trump envoy Kushner discuss the Gaza plan and disarmament of Hamas. A day after the U.S. president's son-in-law held talks with Hamas leaders in Cairo. With the U.S.-Iran ceasefire set to expire, U.S. President Trump warns Oman not to get in the way, while reports say Iran is preparing for a military escalation. Palestinian American arrives at Ben-Gurion Airport en route to his family's home that has been encircled by settlers in Kusra. Tragedy in Beit Shemesh. One child was fatally stabbed and another seriously injured by a mentally unstable neighbor. The weather outlook: cooler tomorrow, hotter on Wednesday. Good evening. This is Nomi Segal with the news. With the Likud party primary, we open with this brief update. With polls scheduled to close in an hour's time, so far 43% among the eligible 140,000 registered party members have cast their votes. The results in the primary are expected in the late hours of the night. The lead-up to the vote has been fraught, with the Likud MKs competing for a reduced number of realistic spots on the roster after Prime Minister Benjamin Netanyahu expanded control over the list with 8 slots reserved for candidates of his choosing. In addition, sitting MKs were barred from competing for slots reserved for district seats. We'll have more on the party primary later on this broadcast, but first, I'm going to the diplomatic news. Prime Minister Benjamin Netanyahu met for 4 hours today with U.S. President Donald Trump's son-in-law and envoy Jared Kushner, who is in the region seeking to advance implementation of the U.S.-backed Gaza governance plan. Board of Peace members Nikolai Mladen

0: oven, former British Prime Minister Tony Blair also took part. The Prime Minister's office, in a statement after the talks, said that the Prime Minister and Board of Peace had deep and constructive discussions. The statement said it was agreed to establish two working groups, one on disarmament and demilitarization of Gaza, which both Israel and the Board of Peace are determined should be prompt and completed before any reconstruction happens in Gaza. A second working group will focus on sanitation, clean water, and other public health issues for the people of Gaza, and which also impact the people of Israel. This from the statement from the Prime Minister's office. An Israeli source told CNN that Kushner told Netanyahu not to create obstacles in the American president's plan for Gaza, while Netanyahu, for his part, reportedly said that advancing the plan is problematic because of the approaching elections in Israel. Sky News reported that the meeting focused on disarming Hamas under American oversight. It also said Netanyahu expressed objections to a withdrawal from the yellow line in the current period and expressed a wish to retain freedom of military operation against Hamas. According to the Foreign Report, the primary point of disagreement between Israel and the United States on the disarmament issue was the American interest in a gradual IDF withdrawal from Gaza parallel to the disarming of Hamas. This in contrast to Israel's demand of a full disarmament of the terror organization before any significant withdrawal. Kushner arrived in Israel a day after meeting Hamas leaders in Cairo. A Palestinian source told Khan last night that the discussions in Egypt's capital addressed Washington's conditions for integrating Hamas into the political arena and its participation in future elections. According to the source, the sides looked into a mechanism for transforming Hamas into a political movement only. For Hamas, for its part, is demanding, among other things, that Israel cease targeted strikes in Gaza and withdraw the Israeli military presence to no more than 40% of the enclave. A source told CBS News that the goal of Kushner's meeting with Hamas leaders in Egypt was to translate the plan negotiated by Trump's Board of Peace into concrete steps. The meeting in Egypt also included discussion of the transfer of all governing responsibilities to the National Committee for the Administration of Gaza, ensuring Hamas has no future governing role in Gaza, facilitating Israeli withdrawals, and deploying an international stabilizing force in the region, among other things, the source told CBS News. Last week, Prime Minister Benjamin Netanyahu had declared that Israel rejects Trump's 15-point plan roadmap of the Board of Peace, stressing that there will be no Israeli withdrawal in Gaza without genuine disarmament of Hamas. Hamas has called on mediators and the Board of Peace to compel Israel to approve the roadmap for the next steps. Following the meeting with Netanyahu, Kushner and Ledenov met with Israel's President Isaac Herzog. Khan reports that during the meeting, which addressed the situation in the Gaza Strip, Herzog stressed that the next stages in Gaza must ensure the security of the State of Israel and its citizens and bring about stability and a better future for all the peoples of the region. Meanwhile, in Sajaiya, within the Yellow Line sector in the northern part of the Strip, an explosive device planted by Hamas detonated and terrorists opened fire on forces. There were no injuries. Khan reports that in the overnight incident, IDF forces attacked in response. The IDF spokesperson said it was a violation by Hamas, and Israeli forces from the IDF Southern Command that are deployed in the sector will continue to operate in accordance with the agreement. Amid speculation on whether the U.S. envoy Kushner may be seeking to put pressure on Israel regarding implementation of the Gaza Strip plan, Reserve Brigadier General Erez Wiener, chair of the Israel Defense and Security Forum, says that the Board of Peace is working with Israel toward the goal of Hamas disarmament. He made the remarks in a recent online briefing hosted by the forum.
1: The Board of Peace is working with Israel, not against Israel. We have, a mutual agreement about what the action that needed to be taken care of in order to advance, and what we'll consider Hamas disagreements or Hamas disability to deliver the continuation. And more important is that at least or unless those steps won't be advanced by the Hamas, which means this fully disarmed of the weapons, Israel wouldn't have to withdraw or to advance from her side.
2: And Are you able to weigh in on who the relevant parties are really kind of governing the future of Gaza? Is it exclusively the U.S. and Israel is just waiting to get the green light to operate? Are there other countries that are pushing Israel not to continue the conquering? Well, what is your sense of that?
1: For the time being, Israel not doesn't want. Israel is not advancing conquering more, because we did. We advanced from 52% of the Gaza area to approximately 70%. So slowly, Israel has advanced, and she was doing so by getting some sort of a green light from the Board of Police of Peace regarding Hamas disagreement advancing in their disarming from their weapon. So we did advance, and we did advance with the annihilating Hamas members in the last month or so in rather large numbers. But for the time being, Israel are not operating or not initiating any major operation in Gaza, not just because of negotiation or because of disagreement from United States or from the Board of Peace, but because we are engaged in Lebanon, in Syria, in Judea and Samaria, and we have enough on our plate for the time being. The situation in Gaza is so that we don't have an immediate threat from Gaza, from Hamas. So we can leave that part for the time being. So this is to start with. And the only agreement that was decided and agreed upon from the Israeli perspective last week was that we will stop the direct hits in Gaza for 2 weeks as long as Hamas will stop operating, training, trying to reinforce and so on. So there's 2 weeks, it will be end next week, and we will see. Without trying to be a prophet, Hamas won't feel they're a part of the agreement. And then Israel will have to decide, alongside with the Board of Peace, do we go back to a large scale of attacks and direct hits in Gaza, or do we continue on the current situation of staying in our position and attacking only when we see a threat upon our troops or upon our cities?
0: Reserve Brigadier General Iris Wiener. The 60-day ceasefire between the U.S. and Iran is expiring today amid a lack of progress in diplomatic efforts to resolve the Middle East conflict and speculation on whether it is heading toward an escalation. The Saudi al-Haddad network, quoting several sources, asserted earlier that it was agreed to extend the ceasefire between the United States and Iran by another 60 days. There was no other confirmation of the report. This is media report suggested that Iran is planning to escalate the conflict. U.S. President Donald Trump, in a social media post on his Truth Social platform earlier today, reiterated that Iran cannot have a nuclear weapon. Trump wrote, "The number one goal is and always will be that Tehran cannot have in any way, shape, or form a nuclear weapon." In a subsequent conversation with Fox News, Trump was quoted as saying he has no time schedule and is not in a hurry. Correspondent Trey Yingst said that Trump asserted in their conversation that the ongoing naval blockade on Iran is continuing to put new economic pressure on the Iranian regime, despite what they have said publicly. Trump was also quoted as saying that the upcoming midterm elections in the United States have nothing to do with his thinking. Trump was quoted as urging the Iranians to raise the white flag. Trump also confirmed a report that his administration had established a secret back channel with the Iranian Revolutionary Guard Corps. "They're good poker players, but they're dying," he was quoted as saying. And Trump warned that the U.S. will bomb the S out of Oman if they get in the way amid conflict with Iran in the Strait of Hormuz. Turning to Iran, a senior Iranian official told Reuters today that Iran will escalate tensions in the Strait of Hormuz and wider region if diplomacy with the U.S. fails. According to the report, the comments point to an Iranian policy shift relying on offense rather than defense. Earlier today, the Iranian Foreign Ministry spokesperson in a weekly briefing accused the United States of violating the Memorandum of Understanding from the outset. And for this reason, there have effectively been no negotiations on a final agreement to end the war. He stressed that the country is not obliged to any timeline and will only act based on its interests. Regarding the contacts with Oman over the management of the Strait of Hormuz, he said negotiations are difficult and complex, but the talks are continuing and the sides are working to reach a final formula. The Wall Street Journal has reported on what it says is Iran's secret plan to escalate the war. The newspaper said that intercepted communications and other intelligence suggest a strategic shift by hardline leaders to raise the costs for the U.S. and its regional allies. It said that after President Donald Trump signed a memorandum of understanding with Iran in mid-June, U.S. administration officials fanned out to build support for an agreement they hope would reopen the Strait of Hormuz and start winding down the war. But Iran's hardline leaders huddled in Tehran and came up with a different plan. The Wall Street Journal cites Iranian and Arab officials who said that in the Iranian view, the pact was likely just an attempt by the U.S. and Israel to take pressure off the global economy and buy time for a bigger attack down the road. And instead of putting faith in talks, members of the Iranian regime took the past 2 months to prepare for a bigger fight. The Iranian hardliners would widen the war and expand attacks on Gulf states. Messages to this effect were relayed to proxies in Iraq and Yemen, said the journal. And the Houthis would step up attacks in Saudi Arabia, for example. According to the report, Iran has exploited the ceasefire to rebuild its capabilities at a pace that is quicker than expected, including the repair of access routes to its missile bases. Yemen's Iran-aligned Houthis said today they had attacked what they described as a Saudi military ship and four escort vessels in the Red Sea with missiles. The group's military spokesperson said the attacks were accurate and sunk the ships. There was no immediate confirmation from Saudi authorities. The claimed attack took place near the Bab el-Mandeb Strait, a strategic choke point connecting the Red Sea with the Gulf of Aden and an important international shipping route. An Iranian military commander said this morning that his country had started to implement a decision to banish the Americans from the Gulf region. The commander declared that any Iranian who succeeds in detaining or killing an American soldier will receive a prize of some $30,000. The top U.S. military commander in the Middle East has praised the leadership of the long-deployed USS Lincoln after visiting the sailors on the vessel during a regional tour that ended on Saturday, the U.S. Central Command says. Admiral Brad Cooper visited the USS Lincoln as reports have emerged of mental health and supply issues. The Lincoln arrived in the Middle East in January and has been supporting the U.S. war against Iran, including the blockade on Iranian ports. It has spent a record-setting uninterrupted time at sea of more than 240 days. History will record this deployment as one of the most operationally intense and consequential of the modern era, Cooper said of the Lincoln Strike Group in a statement released on Saturday. Extended deployments of carriers, which can have more than 5,000 sailors and Marines on board, have raised concerns. In a statement on Sunday, Cooper also praised the leadership on the carrier for making mental health and resilience a priority. And in another development, President Donald Trump ordered the Pentagon on Sunday to scale back annual joint military exercises with South Korea. The American leader said the move was due to the fact that South Korea declined to help with the war against Iran. The U.S. president also cited his good relationship with North Korea's leader, Kim Jong-un. In a social media post, Trump said that the exercises, which began today, are not only costly, but send a signal that it is totally inappropriate and hostile to North Korea, which he said has been unthreatening and respectful during Trump's time in the White House. Therefore, and based on the fact that it is too late to cancel, I have instructed Secretary of War Pete Hegseth to substantially reduce the joint military exercises, Trump wrote. The president added that he recently asked South Korea's president if they would join the U.S. in the denuclearization of Iran, and they said, no thanks. Efforts continued to prevent an escalation of the violence in Lebanon. Diplomatic sources were cited by the Lebanese newspaper Nida al-Watan as saying that the contacts between Beirut and Washington are taking place at a high level and that it was agreed that Israel will suffice with the attacks it has carried out so far and that Hezbollah will not carry out an attack in response to the Israeli killing of two senior members of the terrorist organization. Turning to the Likud party primaries, which are underway at this hour, the polls are closing at 9 p.m. The party, led by Prime Minister Benjamin Netanyahu, is setting up the party slate for the October 27th Knesset election. Some 140,000 people are registered to vote. Each voter can choose 12 candidates on a national level and another candidate running in a district spot. Earlier, it was announced that Netanyahu was securing spots for 8 candidates and that 3 cabinet ministers were also reserved places on the list. Polling stations, as we said, are scheduled to close at 9 p.m., with the results due to start coming in late at night, with the picture becoming clear only in the early hours of the morning because the ballots are counted by hand. Earlier, it was reported that about 43% of the eligible voters have already cast ballots. That represents about 61,000 eligible voters. Earlier in the day, at one of the polling stations, one participant said that the Prime Minister's intention is to refresh the Likud party list.
3: It seems like the Prime Minister has made a goal to promote and improve the moderate candidates and young candidates. We need a change. It feels like in this situation we need to make a change. And it's going to be a big change.
0: The chair of the Likud Tribunal, former Knesset member Michael Kleiner, told Khan that he expects a good list to be elected in the primary, perhaps even one that would make the reserved slots superfluous. Today, many good new people will be chosen, and it is another incentive for the head of the movement, perhaps, to not offer those reserved slots. You know what? I'm not ashamed to learn from others. Look at Yair Golan. Kleiner was referring to the head of the Democrats' party. He was given reserved slots. A good list was elected, and he decided not to use them. I believe the Likud will come out with a good list, and my expectation of the Prime Minister is to let a few more Knesset members who don't rank in realistic positions to advance on the list, unless there is someone who would bring us 5 or 10 mandates, and I don't know of such individuals. And coalition whip Ofir Katz said that in addition to the slots reserved for the prime minister and those for district candidates, there are 18 slots for Knesset members on the national list, not 14, as some have estimated. Netanyahu wants to win the elections. He told Khan, we needed to find a balance. We needed to find a balance and considered formula between district candidates who don't have to be pushed in too much, which is what we did, and the reserved spots for Netanyahu, who wanted 11 slots and in the end dropped to 8. Taking a broader look at the election campaign, the latest Khan election poll ahead of the Knesset ballot in October shows that the Likud has weakened by a seat to 23, the same number as Yashar, headed by Gadi Eisenkot. Biyachad, headed by Naftali Bennett, improved in the poll to 14 seats. In the overall 120-seat parliament, what's known as the Netanyahu bloc, parties which would form a government with the Likud party leader, trail the Eisenkot bloc by several seats. In terms of suitability to serve as prime minister, Eisenkot leads the incumbent Netanyahu, according to the Khan poll, 41% to 36%. Dudi Hasid, general manager of the Kantar company and pollster for Khan, broke down the numbers with reporter David Zaev.
4: We're on the line with Dudi Hasid. He is general manager of the Kantar company, and he does the polling for here at Khan. For those of us at Khan, you will see him on the Khan Channel 11 evening news just last night, for example, giving the election poll results, the latest poll that was taken. And that's where we want to start, Dudi. We want to talk to you about the latest results. We say that the Likud of Prime Minister Netanyahu weakened a bit by one seat, right, to 23.
5: Yeah.
4: Okay. There are, of course, 120 seats in the Knesset, 23 for the Likud, and 23, the exact same number, for the party called Yashar, headed by Gadi Eisenkot. So it's a tie, basically, at this point. And this is pretty similar, even if it's one seat here, one seat there. It's been a similar trend. Does that mean we are headed for a deadlock as we approach Election Day?
5: Yeah, that might be the case, I must say. I mean, at the moment when each is trying to get 61 seats for the next Knesset, so the Likud side, the coalition side at the moment, is very far from getting 61. Actually, Yashar party with Eisenkot and all the opposition section is a bit closer, but it still seems quite far in order to get 61, and we are at the moment, at least, in some position of a deadlock, I would say, yeah.
4: So how do we reach that point? I wanted to ask you, we didn't even put it into our news item in the news today because it's a little too complicated, but I want to ask you about it. How do you determine which is the Netanyahu block and which is the Eisenkot block? Some are obvious, but do we really know that each of these different parties will definitely go with one or the other?
5: Well, we don't know that for sure, of course. We do know that the current coalition would keep doing, would go in the same way if they had a chance. So that's, I would say, probably quite obvious. Regarding the other side, whether the Ara parties are in or out, at the moment we exclude them when we are talking about 61. That's, of course, not 100% sure that that's what will happen day after the elections.
4: Right, because if someone looks at your numbers, they will see that it does not add up to 120 when you put together the Eisenkot block and the Netanyahu block, and that's the reason why. But tell me, the party of United Arab List, led by Mansour Abbas, you don't include them in either side?
5: Well, at the moment we don't. You can, of course.
4: Mm-hmm.
5: At the moment we don't. That's the way it works usually in the Israeli press, not only in these elections, but always.
4: Mm-hmm.
5: And that's a question. But actually, Eisenkot is saying, at the moment, I'm not going to include them, but I think I can do that by some kind of a minority government that they will just not vote at that specific voting.
4: Mm-hmm.
5: So you will have to win like the majority of 110 or 109 and not 120 if they will be excluded from the vote. They will choose not to come.
4: Now, you also include in your polling results something which we don't have anymore. We don't have direct election of a prime minister, of course, but you do have a poll. Within your poll, you have the question asked, who is more suitable to serve as prime minister? And from what I understand, Eisenkot did better in your, maybe in all of your polls, I don't know, but in the most recent one, 41%, correct, compared to Netanyahu?
5: Yeah, that's
4: 36%?
5: 36. Yeah, well, that's quite correspondent to the actual, I would say, to the actual side and not looking at the party only. By the way, that's the first time within the last month that Eisenkot is actually superior to Netanyahu in that question.
4: So that is a big thing. Okay. Mm-hmm.
5: Yeah, we do ask it in order to understand sometimes that question show us what's going to happen in the near future, who's going to be stronger in the seats as well. So that's an interesting question. Though you are right, there is no direct elections in Israel, so that's not something that's actually going to happen in reality. But we do use it, and mainly the Israeli public is interested in that question.
4: We are still very early in the sense of it's still a while until the parties have to register with the Central Elections Committee ahead of the October 27th election, of course. I mention that because there's so much talk among the smaller parties. You've got to join, and this does happen sometimes with other parties, so that you don't have splinter factions and then you lose out and nobody gets in among some of these smaller parties. How much do you expect that to change the map as we see it now if some of these parties come together? Do you look at that?
5: Yeah, of course we are. At the moment there is something like 6 to 7% that are somewhere below the threshold. So that's relatively a big thing. I don't assume that all of them will be together, and even if so, probably not all the voters will vote, but I would say that probably at least one party can go above the threshold, providing that they will be united with someone. And that's really a question of which parties exactly, because some of them are taking more from the right side, from the coalition. Some of them are taking more from the left side, from the opposition. So that's still interesting, and you don't know yet whether they're going to join one of the sides, or are they going to actually ask for a unite government?
4: Well, that's it. That's a question I wanted to ask you as well, in terms of whether, you know, some people are saying, I will not sit in a narrow government coalition. Do you measure any possibility, what the possibilities might be of a national unity government for the next Knesset?
5: Yeah, well, what we are testing is whether the public is interested.
4: Right.
5: And the question, well, theoretically, yes. There's quite a lot of people that would prefer to have this kind of government and not a narrow one. But it really depends who's going to lead it.
4: Right.
5: Because when you're going from the theory to the practical issue, are you willing that Netanyahu will be the leader of this? Then you lose quite a lot of them. And it goes the same if you're asking whether Gadi Eisenkot will be leading. So theoretically, we are all looking for something that will unite us as Israelis. But in reality, that's a bit more complicated than that.
4: One final word, if I may. So someone who has already been prime minister, not for so long, but nevertheless was, Naftali Bennett, hasn't really caught on in his joint list with Yair Lapid, if you go by the numbers here, of course. Again, we're talking about Gadi Eisenkot, former IDF chief of staff, but he has not been at the level of prime minister. So he is leading the way in terms of suitability. He is tied with Netanyahu in terms of the parties, right? And Naftali Bennett is down, although I understand he improved in this poll, but Bennett down at 14 mm-hmm. seats. Is that surprising?
5: Well, it's something that we are seeing for a long time. I think since they started
4: some people say they started too early, that Bennett announced this, you know, arrangement with together with Yair Lapid, and that perhaps, you know, sometimes you have to be, you don't want to be what we call in English the flavor of the month or whatever the expression is, because then you fade away when it comes crunch time closer to the election. Does that appear to have perhaps been the problem with Bennett and Lapid this time?
5: Well, I'm not sure that was necessarily too early.
4: Mm-hmm.
5: But people were supporting Bennett because they believed that he was the only one that can actually replace Netanyahu. And I mean not only appropriate, but actually can do it in elections. Once they started to understand that Eisenkot can do it, they usually, well, at least most of them, will prefer Eisenkot because he is way closer in the ideology to the vote, to these voters, than Bennett. Bennett is a more right person. So that's probably the case, and joining forces with Lapid actually did not help in any way.
4: Did not help. Did not help or hurt?
5: Yeah.
4: Help in any way.
5: No, did not help.
4: Did not help in any way. Okay, well, they say the true poll, of course, is on October 27th, and I mentioned that, of course, because it's interesting because it seems like you're saying, before I let you go, that sometimes people look at the polls, and once they see what the polls are doing, then they kind of react to the polls in terms of who they might choose, in certain cases at least.
5: In a way, we know that people do that. We never know exactly what is happening. So in some cases, there are people that want to join the winner.
4: Mm-hmm.
5: So actually, if you have someone with the highest score, then you reinforce them in a way. But in some cases, when they see someone they like in a very low position, so they say, okay, we have to help him. Oh. Going over the threshold, and we saw a lot of examples for that as well, including in the last elections. So you can never know exactly how that works, but we do know that some influence is there.
4: When we talk about the threshold, the minimum percentage, of course, as you mentioned earlier as well, that is required for a party to get into the Knesset. Dudi Chassid is 3.25%. And as a result of that percentage, if you do the math, we don't want to confuse people, but the minimum, I think, is four seats, because once you pass 3.25%, it's four seats. Dudi Chassid is general manager of Kantar and does the polling for us here at Khan. Dudi, thank you so much for your time.
5: Thank you.
0: More news coming up, but first here's Barry Sacharov's Zman Tzumi Spelling.

0: taking a midway look at the headlines this evening. Polls are closing at 9 p.m. in a heatedly cooled party primary. Prime Minister Netanyahu and Trump envoy Kushner discuss the Gaza plan and disarmament of Hamas. With the U.S.-Iran ceasefire set to expire, Trump warns Oman not to get in the way. Reports say Iran is readying for a possible escalation. A Palestinian American arrives at Ben-Gurion Airport en route to his family's home that has been encircled by settlers in Kusra. Tragedy in Beit Shemesh, where one child was fatally stabbed and another injured, apparently by a mentally unstable neighbor. The weather outlook: cooler tomorrow, hotter on Wednesday. Following recent events of settler violence in Judea and Samaria, in particular in Kusra, Defense Minister Yisrael Katz of the Likud instructed the IDF to submit within 2 weeks a comprehensive plan for transferring civilian enforcement activity in Judea and Samaria to the responsibility of Israel police. He issued the directive at deliberations with the IDF chief of staff and other senior defense establishment officials. In a statement released, Katz condemned what he termed the violent activities of a small minority among Jewish settlers and decried taking of the law into one's hands by unauthorized elements. Khan also reports that in coordination with the head of the IDF Central Command and professional elements, it was agreed to quickly advance the process of arranging the status of legalized outposts. Palestinian-American Louis Reedy arrived at Ben-Gurion Airport today to visit family members whose home in the village of Kusra has been besieged by settlers for the past week. He told reporters at the airport that he is anxious and does not know what to expect, and he said it makes no sense that the many soldiers deployed in the area have not removed the settlers encircling the home.
1: I'm here to do what I can do, but as soon as I landed, my brother sent me this video. That's terrifying. That just happened like an hour ago. And they meet the soldier. They're shaking hands with the soldiers. That's just happening today. And I'm going to stay in this house tonight. So I'm terrified. I'm asking the U.S. official, the embassy, to provide me protection and remove the settlers permanently from our village and my area. Well, because I've been watching this flight for many days, and now this is the second week, I can't sleep. So, and I can't let the settlers steal my house while I was watching.
2: Do you think that this you're coming on baby will make a difference?
1: Well, at least I'll do what I can do. You know, but I feel obligated. It's my house. My brother trapped in this house for months now. He's been there for the last 4 months. Now this is the second week. He cannot even leave the house, and no one's allowed to get to him. So I feel that I have to be with him.
2: What do you think of how the army has been handling?
1: Well, this is the frustration part. This is the second week. Hundreds of soldiers around the house. They evacuated our neighbor. If you find his house, they cleared it a closed military zone, and until now they are unable to move 5, 6, 7 settlers. That's insane. You know, that's terrifying.
3: Are you afraid to be trapped in the house like your brother?
1: Absolutely. I was terrified for my brother and his son, fearing for his safety. Now I'm going to fear for my own safety, and I'm not sure how the struggle is going to be for me to get there. And if I get there, are they going to allow me to go in and out freely on my own house? I'll find out today. I've been in contact with the U.S. Embassy and a member of Congress, and they're working on the situation, and I'm waiting. I tried to get a confirmation from the embassy to secure my path to my house, and I haven't heard anything yet. I have no confirmation. I had to go through the mayor of Kusra, Abdul Adil Wadi. He did the arrangements for me, and I'm in contact with the mayor of Kusra, and he gave me assurance that he will do his best to take me safely to my home. So we'll find out.
3: Do you think it would take so long to evict the settlers from there?
1: Well, it's been 8 months. They started in January, the settlers, but the media attention is only 2 weeks. And yes, it's been long, and I hope this will be end of it.
0: Louis Reedy speaking to reporters in the arrivals hall at Ben-Gurion Airport. Police have arrested a Palestinian man suspected of digging a tunnel that was intended to lead from the Calandia area by Jerusalem into Israel. A police statement said that border police surveillance identified a group of people digging the tunnel adjacent to the security barrier near the Calandia refugee camp. Officers were dispatched to the scene, and as they approached, the diggers fled. Police gave pursuit on foot, during which shots were fired in the air, and managed to detain a suspect, age 36. In a preliminary investigation, the suspect led officers to the tunnel, where they found digging implements and many buckets. He admitted that the tunnel was dug with the aim of infiltrating the territory of the State of Israel, the police statement said. The investigation is continuing. Tragedy in Beit Shemesh. Two young boys, aged 7 and 4, were stabbed in their grandmother's home. A 24-year-old neighbor has been arrested as a suspect. The 7-year-old boy later died of his injuries in hospital. His cousin is in moderate condition. The initial police inquiry said that the neighbor was unknown to police and possibly mentally unstable. Police are also looking into the possibility of whether a dispute between the families led to the act. In a separate incident in the city, a 4-year-old boy was struck and killed by a car. Magen David Adom personnel pronounced him dead at the scene. Police assess that the investigation into the disappearance of Mali and Liel Yahalomi, the mother and daughter ultimately found in Argentina, cost about 1 million shekels. The process is said to have involved hundreds of police and investigators, and special command centers were set up in Israel and outside the country. Legal sources say the state has the right to sue for the money and that it's been done in previous similar cases, but it appears that a suit will not be filed against the mother and daughter. In the Jordan Valley, dozens of white storks were found electrocuted to death yesterday. Yotam Bashan, a senior bird watcher at the Society for the Protection of Nature, says he found about 30 of the birds lying underneath electric wires next to a landfill located north of the Petzl'el Junction. The Society for the Protection of Nature says the Electric Corporation has yet to find a solution to the electrocution of many birds of various types, a phenomena which repeats itself at the Jordan Valley site. The storks pass through as they migrate and use the electrical wires as a resting place. Amid these hostile times for Israelis and Jews in general in various countries, a platform was set up called Safe for Jews by Shai Yaish, who spoke to reporter David Zaev.
4: We're on the line to Shai Yaish, who is the founder of Safe for Jews. Shai, explain to us what Safe for Jews is.
5: Thanks for having me, first thing. And so Safe for Jews is a platform that allows the Jews and Israelis find safe places to travel to that are not anti-Semitic. It's like a big index with a lot of information where you can travel to and with different severities and incidents that happened around the world.
4: You actually have a listing of them. I mean, do you coordinate with the Israeli Foreign Ministry? I mean, how do you determine what is safe and what is not safe?
5: Yeah, that's a good question. So I'm using the government trip advisory warnings, so I do have that. Like I'm not working with them, but I do get based on their data. Mm-hmm. So, for example, I'm gathering information from multiple sources. One of them is the government Malala, which is a trip when people go away. They need to know which warnings the Israeli government are actually recommended, if they want recommend to fly or not. And the second thing is it is also based on 60,000 sources of news around the world. It comes from local news, global news, so things that, for example, Israel is not taking into account or we don't hear about them, you can actually find them in Safe for Jews. And the first thing is the community. So people, when they travel or they feel unsafe or they do feel good experiences, they actually report on those experiences in the platform.
4: I wanted to ask you. You mentioned an acronym in Hebrew. Was it the counterterrorism unit that you to which you were referring?
5: Oh, it's the Malala. It's the
4: National Security Council. With whom are you getting? You know, when you say you're basing
5: it's the Israeli government travel advisory.
4: The Malala. Okay, that's we'll call it travel advisory. Okay, very good. Yeah. As the case may be. And so, how do people join up with you and find out this information?
5: So they'll before people fly, they actually go to Safe for Jews. They find the location they want to travel to, and sometimes people that have experienced some sort of anti-Semitic event, or they felt the location they felt safe and they felt that it's welcoming, they actually would like to report it on the system. So people actually do, like I get hundreds of people using the system every day, going into Safe for Jews, finding for locations, and they actually even submit me via email, or they can report in the system. Everything goes under review, of course, and it's get into the system.
4: Mm-hmm. I mean, I myself did it to try it out. You have a WhatsApp group. Each person can join a WhatsApp group. You have a website, of course, I would imagine, and that's how they make the contact, and then they email you, or they can join a WhatsApp group, and that sort of thing, in terms of the exact forms of communication.
5: So mainly, I do prefer people to have the incidents reported via the website. You can actually report in specific location. When you go, for example, let's say to the United Kingdom and you want to report an incident, you can report via the website. So you can do that. So I'm getting that the severities and those are going to be examined by me and by the AI. It's going to have like multiple eyes being watched over it.
4: What kind of team do you have? I mean, how many people? Are they specific people of certain backgrounds, or just a bunch of people like yourself or people who want to travel and want to know themselves where it's safe?
5: Yeah, so the community is driven from people who want to travel and find safe locations. So actually it's like something that grows. I mean, I started it like last year with the Iranian war in August, when we had back then, and it made a lot of tension and traction into the website. So people started just submitting their own incidents and experiences into the system.
4: Mm-hmm.
5: So I'm getting that, and also I'm getting the Israeli government travel advisory,
4: right,
5: and also the news.
4: So you're basically one person, but you've formed this community. I was going to ask you, because it's been since October 7th, obviously, not just since we've been fighting Iran. There was the big war last June, also, and we've had since then as well. But the thing is that you've just been doing it more recently than that, because, I mean, it's a common conversation piece. It's no secret that people say, I want to go to a country either where incidents haven't happened as much. You don't necessarily get into where the governments are more hostile, because that's another factor some people take into account. I don't want to give money to a country when they're very hostile to Israel. Is that any part of the conversation as well?
5: So when you go to when you get into the platform, you can see the diplomatic relations that Israel has with that specific government or country. So you can see you're also getting the reports from statements that the government said, for example, and you're also having the diplomatic relations. So you are getting a general overview with the Israeli government travel advisory. One more thing I want to say is that there is something I'm still working on, but there is a separation between Jewish and Israelis, because Israelis have locations that they can't travel to, but Jews in general can go and travel because they don't have, say for example, an Israeli passport. They can fly to some locations that we can. So the platform started from my own pain as an Israeli. So right now when you go into the platform, most of the severities are categorized for Israelis. Hopefully in the future I'll make it more dynamic so Jewish travelers can find places to travel to and have those severities aligned for them.
4: Right, because the difference is also in the fact that anyone who has a different passport, of course, can use a different passport as opposed to an Israeli passport.
5: You're right.
4: Even if you're Israeli. And also, if I'm even an Orthodox Jew, but I wear a baseball cap instead of a kippah, I don't wear the Star of David out. I mean, you can go on living. You know, can I share with you that I've heard from plenty of people who are, let's say, in my category. You know, we were American originally. We live in Israel mm-hmm. now, and you meet somebody on the street in whichever country, and sometimes it doesn't even matter which country. It could appear to be a friendly country, and you'll still say, when they ask you where you're from, you'll say America, not Israel. I mean, that's what I think some people are still doing now. Have you heard that?
5: Mm-hmm. So I did, like, when people Israelis, it's easy to recognize Israelis, and especially with our accents as well. So people who are not from, who are from Israel and have a second passport, or they don't have an Israeli accent, or they don't look as Israeli, try to say, hey, I'm from Greece, or I'm, you know, places, they try to mask themselves out because it's pretty frightening to go to countries that you feel unsafe for, especially in this time that you hear every day about anti-Semitic incidents.
4: By the way, I have to ask you this. I mean, what are the most dangerous countries, according to what you're getting in your information and in terms of the feedback you get from people?
5: Yeah, so that's a great question. So there are several factors. One of them is there are the usual places you can travel as in Israel. You can go to Turkey, you can go to Iran, you can go to Yemen, let's say. So those locations I wouldn't talk about because those things that we can't travel anyway. But there are some trending location that we see higher risk of anti-Semitism. You can see some in Spain with the immigrants right now. You have all these conspiracies that Jews are related to this. You have some things in the United Kingdom. And, for example, you have locations that are, you know, that, for example, you have Greece is pretty safe, but you have some issues there. So I wouldn't say they're the most dangerous, but there are some more trends going in those locations. Again, for Greece, I would say less, but for Germany, for example, you have in the United Kingdom, you see some more trends in that areas.
4: Do people talk about fears even in the United States, Canada, or Australia, let's say?
5: Yeah, there is a lot of incidents that people feel. I wouldn't say fear. There are a lot of incidents, especially coming from the news. For personal experiences, there are a lot of feedbacks on the website. You can see that there are good feedbacks, the people that felt safe, actually. So I wouldn't say that they felt like anti-Semitism. Maybe there are, but we haven't got much of that, like, you know, in the platform. So you can see most of the responses we're getting for the U.S. are generally good from personal experiences. But from the news, we're getting a lot of information, you know. Things are changing in, let's say, for New York, so you have a lot more news. So that affects the severity because there are different weights for the news, the journalists, the Malala information. Those are being weighted and provide the severity grade.
4: Okay, Shai Yaish is the founder of Safe for Jews. Shai, thank you so much for your time.
5: Thank you.
0: And before the weather and return headlines, here's Ehud Banai and the Plitim, Il Miklat.

And the weather outlook, cooler tomorrow in the hills and inland. Wednesday, hotter with temperatures continuing to rise. Thursday and Friday becoming hot for the time of year, especially in the hills and inland. Hazy along the coast. The temperatures forecast for tonight and tomorrow, Jerusalem 19 to 29, Tel Aviv 26 to 31, Haifa 25 to 30, Tzfat 19 to 29, Tiberias 24 to 35, Beersheba 24 to 33, and in Eilat from 29 degrees tonight, going up to 38 degrees Celsius tomorrow. Taking another look at this hour, polls are closing at 9 p.m. in the Likud party primary. More than 50% of eligible voters participated. Prime Minister Netanyahu and Trump envoy Kushner discussed the Gaza plan and disarmament of Hamas. With a U.S.-Iran ceasefire set to expire, U.S. President Trump warns Iran not to get in the way. Reports say Iran is preparing for the possibility of escalation. A Palestinian American arrives at Ben Gurion Airport en route to his

at conenglish@con.org.il. Together with sound engineer Nati Blanket, this is Naomi Segal wishing you good evening and shalom from Jerusalem.

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1: Hello and welcome. I'm Romana Grecerová and you're listening to Czechia in 30 Minutes, the show where we give you a rundown of what's recently been happening in the country in just half an hour. Coming up today, Jan Svěrák's comedy Five Plums to hit UK cinemas under the title What a Way to Go. Pat and Matt turn 50. Czechia's clumsy handymen take DIY chaos worldwide. And we will also look inside Prague's summer school of Czech. All that in just a few minutes. But first, here is some of today's top headlines.
0: News.
1: The renewed National Coalition Against Drought will be headed by Prime Minister Andrej Babiš. He said this today following a government meeting. According to Babiš, the coalition will include Agriculture Minister Martin Sebastian and Environment Minister Igor Červený. Representing the regions will be Richard Brabec, a former Environment Minister and the current governor of the Ústí nad Labem region. The coalition will hold its first meeting this afternoon. Among the experts who will join the coalition, Babiš mentioned bioclimatologist Miroslav Trnka from the Global Change Research Institute of the Czech Academy of Sciences, who is also the coordinator of the InterSucho Drought Monitoring Portal, as well as Tomáš Fojtík, director of the Tomáš Garrigue Masaryk Water Research Institute. There has been progress in preparations for the railway line to Václav Havel Airport in Prague, Czech television announced. It said the state plans to select a private concessionaire next year for the section between Prague, Ruzyně and Veleslavín. It would be the first public-private partnership project on the Czech railway network, with the government planning to cooperate with a private company. The project is expected to cost around 109 billion Czech crowns. The Czech government will discuss on Monday scrapping its concept for informing the public about European affairs in place for more than 20 years since Czechia joined the EU, with one major revision. It is to be replaced by new rules from the 1st of January 2027. Details of the new strategy remain unclear, apart from the planned abolition of the Eurocentres. Customs officers in the Teplice area seized nearly 10 kilograms of drugs, including heroin, cocaine and methamphetamine. Working together with criminal investigators from the Ústí region, they detained two men. Both men were placed in custody and, if found guilty in court, they could face 5 to 12 years in prison, according to the police. During the operation, customs officers and police also seized proceeds from criminal activity amounting to nearly 1 million Czech crowns. Food prices in the Czech Republic may continue to decline for several

0: months. Analysts expect this based on developments in producer prices published today by the Czech Statistical Office. By contrast, inflationary pressures in the industrial sector are intensifying, experts say, as the impact of higher raw material costs resulting from conflicts in the Middle East begins to make itself felt more strongly. Students will once again have to pay more for apartment rentals this year. Those who want to find accommodation in a private apartment or shared housing instead of student dormitories should expect to pay up to 14% more in rent compared with last year. Students typically start looking for accommodation during the summer months before the beginning of the winter semester. In Prague, individual rooms were being offered on the sreality.cz portal for 10% more than during the same period last year. In Brno, however, they cost roughly the same as they did last year, said Hanna Kontrich from Seznam.cz, which operates the sreality.cz portal. The cheapest option is renting a bed in shared accommodation. The larger the apartment students rent together, the lower the cost of accommodation per person. And now let's look at the weather. On Tuesday, it will be mostly cloudy with partly cloudy skies in the southwestern half of the country in the morning. Highs will range from 18 degrees Celsius to 23 degrees Celsius, reaching up to 25 degrees Celsius in southern Moravia. After the news bulletin, let's look now at the first story of today. Oscar-winning director Jan Svierák's comedy Pět švestek, Five Plums, will be released in cinemas in the United Kingdom this autumn under the title What a Way to Go. It is only the fourth Czech film in the 30 years since the Czech Republic became an independent state to secure a wide release in British cinemas. Daniela Lazarová has more.
1: The film is about five elderly friends who set off together on one final adventure, sailing around some Greek islands on a rented yacht. Oscar-winning director Jan Svierák describes the film as a comedy about two rebellious old women and three old men who set out to sea without adult supervision. The Czech phrase, packing up your five plums, refers to someone with few personal belongings who is forced to move on. Speaking to Czech radio, Svierák explained why he chose that title.
2: Je to zbalit si svých pět švestek a vypadnout, a oni, ty naši hrdinové, vypadnou.
3: It's about packing your five plums and getting out. Our heroes are already elderly and people expect them to drop out of life as well. And another reason for the title is that when we saw the poster of the five actors bobbing up and down in the sea, I said, you have wrinkled faces, you look a bit like dried plums floating on the water.
2: Vypadáte trošku jako sušený švestičky na vodě.
1: For the first time, Svierák did not work with his father, the renowned Czech screenwriter and actor Zdeněk Svierák, but with his own two sons. Ondřej worked as a sound engineer, while František was behind the camera. In the Czech Republic, the film proved hugely successful. Although primarily aimed at an older audience, the film has also attracted younger viewers, prompting bursts of laughter and applause during screenings. The film's universal theme was also confirmed by American actress and director Maggie Gyllenhaal, who appeared at this year's Karlovy Vary International Film Festival with her husband, actor Peter Sarsgaard. After viewing Five Plums, she wrote to the producers that they had rarely laughed so much and been so moved as by this movie. The couple also offered to help promote Five Plums among filmmakers in North America. In Britain, the film will be released under the title What a Way to Go and will be distributed by Picture House, which operates smaller cinemas and screens both mainstream and foreign language films. In the 30 years since the Czech Republic became an independent state, only three films have managed to find their way into British cinemas: Collier, Dark Blue World, and I Serve the King of England. Highlighting the film's qualities, the Czech Film and Television Academy recently selected Five Plums as one of five films from which its members will choose the Czech candidate for the Academy Award for Best International Feature Film.
0: Daniela Lazarová with that report. If these two stop-motion puppet characters get their hands on something, you can be pretty sure it will go wrong. Pat and Matt, Czechia's famously clumsy handymen, have been entertaining audiences for 5 decades, and their slapstick adventures have won fans around the world. Ruth Franková continues.
3: In one typical episode, Pat and Matt decide to hang a large picture, but first they have to get it through the apartment door. What follows is a familiar combination of hammering, sawing, drilling and climbing ladders as they struggle to get the picture in place, only to end up destroying it in the process. Pat is the shorter one in a yellow sweater and beret, while the taller Matt wears a red jumper and a knitted hat with a pom-pom. Together with their distinctive look and Petr Skoumal's instantly recognizable theme tune, they have become some of the best-known characters in Czech animation. They first appeared on the 12th of August 1976 in a short puppet film called Kuťáci, or The Handyman. The film was directed by Lubomír Beneš, who created the characters together with illustrator and cartoonist Vladimír Jiránek. Although Pat and Matt never say a word, Jiránek said he imagined them having conversations, as he explained in a 1993 Czech television documentary.
4: S těmi panáčkami se to má tak, že když já jim nadávám, tak to je dialog, jenomže to zasvěcený člověk...
1: When I scold them, a dialogue begins, but of course someone who isn't part of the creative process can't hear that dialogue. Then they answer me, and we eventually reach a compromise that works for both sides.
3: The inspiration for the characters included Beneš's earlier cartoons about DIY enthusiasts. Kuťáci proved popular with audiences, and 3 years later, Pat and Matt got their own television series, A je to, or And That's It. The series was made during the period of communist normalization, and production was taken over by the Bratislava studio of Czechoslovak television. One reason was reportedly to put the project further away from the censors in Prague. But even this did not mean the series completely escaped censorship. One of the handymen temporarily lost his trademark red sweater because the censors considered the deliberately chosen color to be making fun of people in communist countries. At first, the two handymen had no names. They became Pat and Matt in 1989, partly because names made the series easier to sell abroad. They went on to become popular far beyond Czechoslovakia, from Germany, Austria and Poland to Brazil and Iran. Their names have also changed from country to country. In the Netherlands, for instance, they are Boerman and Boerman, or neighbor and neighbor. Marek Beneš, the son of Lubomír Beneš, later followed his father into filmmaking and has continued the Pat and Matt tradition. In an interview with Czech radio 10 years ago, he recalled just how far the characters had traveled.
5: Dokonce se dostalo do perštiny synonymum pro nešity, že říkají...
1: The names Pat and Matt have even entered the Persian language as a term for clumsiness, so people say that someone is like Pat and Matt. They are more popular there than the Czech Republic itself.
3: Today, modern technology, including 3D printing, is used to make new episodes, but the basic formula remains much the same. Two optimistic handymen, a seemingly simple job, and an increasingly chaotic attempt to get it done. A new feature film called Pat and Matt, Back in the Countryside, will be released in Czech cinemas on the 8th of October. It is the 5th feature film made by Marek Beneš about the two famously accident-prone handymen.
0: Ruth Franková with that report.
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0: On the occasion of our 90th anniversary, Radio Prague International has decided to celebrate this milestone with you. Our voice has been broadcast to the world for 9 decades. Now it is time for your voice to be heard on our program. us your story. Why do you listen to Radio Prague International? Since when have you known Radio Prague International, and what does Radio Prague International mean to you today? And last but not least, choose one story from our archive and tell us why it resonated with you. And how to participate? 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Your responses can be anonymous, or they can include your name if you wish. In any case, they will become a central part of our special broadcast culminating in August, the month when Radio Prague International was established in 1936. For 90 years, our station has been broadcasting stories of people, places and events that we believe would be valuable to you. Now, in these uncertain times, more than ever, it is your story that would be of value to us. Share it with us, share it with the world. The floor is yours. More than 100 students from around the world have gathered in Prague this summer with one goal, to study Czech. They are taking part in the annual Summer School of Slavonic Studies, a program Charles University has been running already for 69 years. Ruth Franková went to talk to some of them and find out what brought them here.
3: Inside the historic Faculty of Arts building in Celetná Street in the heart of Prague's old town, a Czech language class is in full swing. Students are getting ready to play Černé historky, the Czech version of the game Black Stories. But before they can solve the mysteries, their teacher first has to teach them all the necessary words like murder, kidnapping or robbery. It is one of several Czech language classes taking place as part of the four-week Summer School of Slavonic Studies. This year's edition has brought together 104 participants from 30 countries. But as one of the summer school's organizers, Helena Hejlová, explains, learning Czech is only one part of the experience.
7: During the summer school, the students not only learn the language, but also during the lessons they touch on the Czech culture, Czech history, even Czech politics. But also during the afternoon, they can go for trips, they can visit galleries, they have got several workshops, not only in Czech, because we also have elementary and pre-intermediate students, but also partially in English. During the evenings, they can watch Czech films, they can go to watch theater, or they even perform theater, they have got international evening and so on. So it's the whole thing, the whole summer school, that forms their experience. So not only language, but much more.
3: The students themselves arrive in Prague for all sorts of reasons. For Tam, who is originally from Vietnam but lives in the United States, it was an interest in Central and Eastern Europe that first sparked her curiosity about Czech.
8: I was studying Central and Eastern Europe history, and my family members live extensively in the Eastern Bloc, so I thought, let's just learn Czech for fun. So that's why I'm at the summer school.
9: And is this your first time here?
8: Yeah, it's my first time here.
3: Having already studied Russian, Tam says Czech grammar, particularly its system of cases and grammatical gender, felt somewhat familiar. The pronunciation, however, has proved much more challenging. That has not discouraged her, though. She is already certain she'll be back next year.
8: I really enjoy, the new friendships that we have this summer school. I think it's just really amazing that we got so much time dedicated to just learning the language during the summer, because I think during the school year we got so many other things to do, so I think it's a nice time to put all your time to just study a language and meet new people, and definitely coming back.
3: While Tam's interest in Czech grew out of her academic studies, Mark's story is rather different. The Briton has lived in the Czech Republic for more than 20 years and is married to a Czech woman. However, it took him years before he decided to seriously learn the language.
10: Difficulties, because I'm dyslexic, so it takes a long time. And also, I work for an international company, so not really based in Prague. I work out of Prague, so I travel a lot, and the language is normally in English. So for me, this is to build up the language skills bit by bit.
3: This is already Mark's third summer school. He says what keeps drawing him back is the supportive atmosphere where everyone is learning together and nobody is afraid of making mistakes.
10: The more you build on it and the more confidence you get to try it, which is another advantage here, that you're trying it with other people at the same level. You're not laughed at. You know, sometimes I might try something at home and sort of get laughed at, or play a game where you say the wrong word just slightly and it's a laugh because the meaning means something funny. So when you're learning it here where everybody's at the same level, that really helps. Yeah.
3: Bringing students from around the world to Prague every summer wouldn't be possible without considerable support. Many participants attend thanks to scholarships provided by the Czech Ministry of Education. Helena Hejlová explains how the program works.
11: We have got 79 students this year who applied and received the scholarship. And the process starts in spring. And what they actually have to do, they have to apply via a website. And there is also cooperation between the Ministry of Education and the embassies, because it's actually the embassies who choose their nominees.
3: The reasons for learning Czech can be surprisingly varied. For some from New Delhi, it all began with the music of Czech composer Antonín Dvořák.
12: I started learning Czech because I was very interested in the culture. Originally, I played the violin a lot, and I heard Dvořák once from the New World, and I really enjoyed how he used the strings, the string instruments. So that got me interested in the language, actually. So from there, first, I started with Russian. I learned it for 3 years. And then after that, I started learning Czech. But I'm also a finance major, so technically I'm a market analyst. So learning languages is sort of a hobby for me.
3: As his interest in Czech culture grew, so did his fascination with the country's history.
12: The history I find is very interesting of Czech Republic, specifically the modern history of the Velvet Revolution. I actually find a lot of similarities between what India faced and what Czech Republic faced. A lot of statements, for example, like Václav Havel, Láska, Pravda, Musí, Zvítězit, Nád, Lží, Ninavisti. I think that something very similar was said by Mahatma Gandhi in India as well. I relate with the culture a lot.
3: Sam says history is not the only thing he has taken away from his time in Prague. Equally as important are the new friendships he made.
12: I think it's like every time the students from the summer school go out for drinks or for food, it's like the start of a classic joke. For example, it just goes like a Polish guy, a Vietnamese, a British, and an Indian walk into a bar. That's every time it's there. So I really enjoyed it quite a lot here.
3: For many participants, it's those friendships and shared experiences that become just as important as the language itself. According to Helena Hejlová, that's also what keeps students coming back year after year.
11: I would like to say it's the spell of the summer school, because once you try it, you actually want to come back. You want to experience it for the second time or third time or fifth time. Because as I said, it's not only the language, it's also the culture, it's also the magic of Prague, but it's also the magic of people. Like international students from 30 countries, also very welcoming and very experienced teachers. Even our teachers team, we have got the same people, so they actually meet their teachers again and again, and they want to spend time with them and with us.
3: For Miles from California, the Summer School of Slavonic Studies offered something more than a chance to improve his Czech. It was an opportunity to reconnect with his family roots. His mother was born in Prague and emigrated to the United States in 1968, but Czech was never spoken at home.
13: My mother was born here in Prague. She is half Czech, half Slovak. She left the Czech Republic in 1968 and had to emigrate over to the U.S. And there's a lot of heritage and cultural things, so I'm trying to connect back with my family. My grandmother died when I was young, so I didn't quite get to speak Czech, and this is my opportunity to learn and speak Czech and just get the cultural experience of being in Prague for a month.
3: Like many of his classmates, Miles says Czech grammar has proved to be the biggest challenge.
13: English is very, or not very easy, but there's one word to describe something, and in Czech there's six or seven and different conjugations of those words. So the memorization of everything was a little challenging, but as long as you write it down and practice, it's not too hard.
3: He has, however, already found a favorite Czech word.
13: Smrzlina, ice cream. It's hard to hate ice cream, and so smrzlina, it's a fun word. It's also challenging to say, so anytime you see an ice cream shop, you're, oh, smrzlina. So it's a fun word, and it's a tasty treat. So,
3: what started for Miles as a chance to reconnect with his Czech roots has ended with a life-changing decision.
13: I am trying to speak Czech with my mom, and now I have decided to make the move since she was born here. I have Czech citizenship, so I bought a one-way ticket and have decided to move here to Prague. So I will force myself to learn the language.
3: So after ending these summer studies, you are not going back to the U.S.?
13: That is correct. Only one way from Oakland to Prague, no tickets home. So I will have to figure it out and learn on the go.
0: Lutvenka with that report. Brno's unique language variety known as Hantec has been added to the South Moravian region's list of traditional folk culture. It developed among the city's lower classes in the 19th century and has survived in some everyday expressions. Its promoters now hope to have it recognized at national level and eventually by UNESCO. Ruth Frankova has more.
3: Hantec is a distinctive form of speech that emerged among Brno's working classes in the 19th and early 20th centuries. It grew out of a local Czech dialect and German, with words also borrowed from Italian, Romani and Yiddish. Although Hantec is no longer spoken in its original form, some of its best-known expressions have survived in everyday Brno Czech, including šalina, which means tram, and čurina, another word for fun. In an earlier interview with Radio Prague International, linguist Karel Oliva explained how Hantec developed.
14: It's a social act which developed from the combination of the local variety or local dialect of Czech with German language. This is because until the end of the Second World War, Brno was a city with mixed population. Actually, the share of German-speaking population was over 50% there. And so this developed as a social act of the lower classes to communicate with each other, and partly maybe even also with the intention of not being understood by others.
3: Oliva says the language variety is now mainly a Brno specialty rather than something used in everyday communication.
14: Obviously, Czech as a national language is spoken in Brno, and Hantec is now just something like a specialty, you know, some curiosity. Because the lower classes, or the division into higher and lower classes, which used to be when Hantec developed, does not exist anymore.
3: Jan Hlaváček, a writer, musician and leading promoter of Hantec, has been working for years to get it officially recognized. His efforts have now succeeded. On Sunday, Hantec was officially added to the South Moravian region's list of intangible cultural heritage. Hlaváček says enthusiasts continue to create expressions that may only make sense within the group.
15: People create phrases or terms that conceal the original name and make them understandable only within the community and not to outsiders.
3: The new listing was supported by linguists from the Czech Academy of Sciences. Martin Prošek, director of the Czech Language Institute, says Hantec's strong connection with Brno gives it its cultural significance.
16: Brněnský hantec je specifická mluva.
15: Brno hantec is a distinctive way of speaking used by a particular social group of Brno residents who are connected by their affiliation with Brno as well as by certain social and historical circumstances. If its speakers identify with it so strongly and it represents such a strong cultural, social and community value for them, then there is nothing to prevent it from being added to the list.
3: For the promoters of Hantec, the regional listing is only the beginning. They now want to have it added to the Czech National List of Intangible Cultural Heritage with UNESCO recognition as their ultimate goal. They hope that greater recognition will help keep this distinctive part of Brno's cultural identity alive for future generations.
0: Thank you to Ruth Frankva for her report. And with that, we have reached the end of today's program. Thank you for joining us. My name is Romana Grecerová. And until next time, goodbye or naslyšenou.
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21: Prime Minister visits Jasolské Bohunice nuclear power plant. Junior coalition party dispute over head of environment ministry continues. And Slovakia is suffering from forest fires. Prime Minister Robert Fico visited the Jasolské Bohunice nuclear power plant to discuss the resilience of Slovak reactors to extreme drought, as well as preparations for a new nuclear unit with plant management, representatives of Slovenské elektrárne and expert organizations. Fico pointed to measures currently being taken in Hungary and Romania to maintain at least minimum output at their nuclear power plants amid low water levels. Fico stressed that, fortunately, Slovak cooling technology is different and we're not dependent on river levels. Electricity comes above everything else. You cannot produce anything without it, Fico stressed. Junior coalition party SNS chairman Andrej Danko says he supports a potential agreement between himself and Environment Minister Tomáš Taraba. However, the SNS leader noted that communication between them is faltering. Consequently, he insists that current State Secretary Filip Kufa should become the new head of the Environment Ministry. Speaking on a private television, Danko also remarked that his nominee, Tomáš Taraba, had not originally ruled out a move into diplomacy, even though the environment minister denied this just a few days ago. A fire broke out in the central part of Veľká Fatra National Park on Monday morning. The National Park Administration has called on visitors to avoid the area between Smrekovica and Skalná Alpa. Over the past weekend, Slovakia experienced several forest fires across the country. The areas around the Suľovské skaly near Bytča, Popradské pleso in the High Tatras National Park, as well as Veľká Fatra National Park, are located in hard-to-reach terrain, making firefighting much more difficult. and Slovak athlete Lucia Piliarová finished fourth in Sunday's junior acrobatic gymnastics final at the European Artistic Gymnastics Championships in Zagreb.
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21: Around 150,000 foreign nationals and migrants are currently working in Slovakia, helping to fill labor shortages. The largest numbers are employed in Western Slovakia, particularly in the Bratislava, Trnava and Nitra regions. However, the majority work in Slovakia through agencies and on a temporary basis. Most foreign workers come from Ukraine and India. According to Iveta Dorčáková, spokesperson for the Central Office of Labor, Social Affairs and Family, nearly 62,000 foreigners currently hold residence permits in Slovakia, with around half of them working in the automotive industry. Another 59,000 foreign nationals came to Slovakia specifically for employment, out of the total nearly 15,600 individuals were employed in roles as auxiliary and unskilled workers. Viktor Marušák, Secretary General of the Automotive Industry Association, explains that companies need foreign workers because they are no longer able to find employees locally.
2: The fact that the Slovak economy must increasingly rely on foreign workers stems primarily from the exhaustion of the labor market. In other words, everyone who is able and willing to work is already employed. A survey by the Profesia portal reveals that Slovaks are apprehensive about the foreign workforce. Spokesperson Ľubica Melcerová explains. Distrust of foreigners in the Slovak labor market has risen sharply over the past year. People are most concerned about their earned wages. Nearly three-quarters of employees believe that the influx of cheaper foreign labor is holding back their salary growth. The Labor Inspectorate, however, states that foreigners are, on the contrary, vulnerable in the labor market.
4: After the news bulletin compiled from Slovak press agencies, here comes the second part of today's program.

0: Today we open another chapter of our summer series, Her Stories from the Capital, exploring the lives of three more remarkable women connected to the city of Bratislava. And later, in our regular language corner, Slovak Soundcheck, Sean and I will add a little more color to your Slovak. I'm Veronika Štěpánová, and you are listening to the English broadcast of Radio Slovakia International.
1: 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Remarkable women of Bratislava.

0: In Bratislava's Ružinov district, in the local area of Pošeň, you'll find Gregorovej Street. It bears the name of an extraordinary writer and journalist who was among the first in Slovakia to openly challenge inequality between men and women, making her one of the pioneers of feminism in the country. Her story is told by Bratislava tour guide Katarína Bolšták-Čatlošová.
1: Anna Gregorová was born in 1885 in Martin, in a city in western Slovakia. And she came from a nationally conscious family where she adopted the ideas which she developed later in her life. She completed the primary education there in Martin. And after that, due to the social conditions she lived in, she was not allowed to continue with her studies later on.
0: At least not through formal education. After finishing primary school, Gregorová continued to educate herself on her own. But at the beginning of the 20th century, a girl from a family of textile dyers, and one who was, as people sometimes put it, spoiled by books, did not have an easy path ahead of her. She did, however, find a supportive partner in her husband, Jozef Gregor Tajovský, a leading figure of the second generation of Slovak literary realism and realist drama. Their marriage was a story of both mutual support and tensions as they navigated what an equal relationship could look like at a time when that was far from the norm.
1: On one hand, he preferred to have her at home. On the other hand, he was very supportive to her to develop her passion for literature. And thanks to his support, she could develop her passion and her work as a literary person. The society at that time, we are talking about the change between the 19th to 20th century and the early 20th century, was not inclined to women developing their own professions, their own thoughts, and she was one of the first advocates of women rights. At every occasion where she could, she proclaimed that the women rights for social life, for public life, are important.
0: In 1912, Gregorová published her debut work, dedicated to her husband, entitled Ženy, Women, exploring the role of women in society. It received both recognition and fierce criticism. Throughout her early career, she was accused of having radical feminist ideas, and it took time before she established herself not only as a writer, but also as a public figure.
1: As she grew as a public personality, she wanted to support also other women in her careers. To be able to do this, she also ran her own home literary salon, because at their home here in Bratislava, during the period when the couple stayed in Bratislava, they used to meet a lot of artists, intellectuals, writers at their home. And therefore, she managed to establish a lot of contacts, and based on that, she could develop that in her later life.
0: Alongside her public work, Gregorová continued writing. In 1929, she published Slovenka pri krbe, or Slovak Women by the Harp, as well as a book about significant women in history. But the 1930s brought increasingly difficult times. Nationalist and fascist tendencies were growing across Czechoslovakia and throughout Europe, eventually leading to the Second World War. Moreover, Gregorová and Tajovský were strongly critical of the authoritarian Slovak regime. In her memoirs, she wrote,
2: "Violence has never achieved obedience, and love of freedom has never been frightened out of people's minds."
0: As the political reality around her became increasingly bleak, Gregorová began considering leaving the country. After her husband's death in 1940, she eventually moved to Prague with her daughter.
1: She moved to Prague after several years in Bratislava because when her husband died, she moved with her daughter, Dagmara Gregorová Pospíšilová, to stay in Prague with her family.
0: In Prague, Gregorová became involved in an illegal anti-fascist women's network whose members met secretly in their homes. She passed clandestine messages to Slovakia, helping relay information about the rise and workings of the wartime Slovak regime, as well as political developments surrounding Slovak autonomy, to the Czechoslovak government in exile in London. After the war, she continued her public activism and spoke at the World Congress of Women in Paris. She died in 1958, aged 73, having spent her final years in Prague with her daughter and four grandchildren.
1: One of the most important things from the life of Anna Gregorova is that she managed to be not only a famous man's wife, but also achieved her own career and became a famous woman on her own due to her activism as a feminist, as a support for the women collectives, and also for her literary work, because she is the author of a collection of many proses.
0: Our next remarkable woman was born in Bratislava in 1905, during the final years of the Austro-Hungarian Empire. Today, she is remembered as one of the co-founders of Slovak art history.
3: Alžbeta Günterová Majerová sa narodila na...
2: Alžbeta Günterová Majerová was born on Panenská Street in Bratislava in a house built in 1880 by her grandfather. He was a baker and confectioner named Philip Meyer.
0: According to Bratislava tour guide Lubomíra Černáková, who spoke with my colleague Ladislava Hudzovičová, Alžbeta Günterová Majerová could apparently tell the story of almost every house in Bratislava. We remember her above all as a heritage expert and a museum specialist. She also studied prehistoric archaeology and art history at Comenius University, but her early career took a rather different direction. She was passionate about painting and fashion. And at the time, she was known as Lili
3: Meyer.
2: While researching a fashion house called Towski and Sons, I discovered that they brought models from Paris and that one of their external fashion designers was a woman called Lili Meyer. She even designed advertising posters for Tomáš Baťa, the Czech founder of the successful Baťa shoe company.
0: By the 1930s, Günterová Majerová had entered Slovakia's cultural life. One of her pioneering works was a publication on Gothic art in the Turiec region. In 1931, she began working as a curator at the Bratislava City Museum, where she was responsible for some of the first systematic art historical work on its collections. But as Bratislava tour guide Katarína Bulšták-Čatlošová notes, after the Second World War, Günterová Majerová's career took another important turn.
1: After the Second World War, she became an important personality in conservation of monuments and historical buildings. And also, thanks to her work, we can observe lots of historical monuments that are conserved to these days.
0: Her work in art history, heritage protection, museums, and the education of future generations of art historians was considered pioneering. But by the end of the 1940s, her personal life had taken a devastating turn. The new communist regime began targeting her and her family, as Lubomíra Černáková explains.
2: She married a diplomat. Her husband worked at the United States Consulate in Bratislava. But in 1949, he was arrested and died in prison, and she was persecuted as well. In 1952, she was forcibly expelled from Bratislava. She was initially supposed to be sent to some kind of manual labor, even though she had neither the experience nor the training for it. Fortunately, her friends managed to help her, and she ended up at the beautiful Betliar Manor house.
0: From 1952 to 1955, she worked as the administrator of the state manor at Betliar and nearby Krásna Hvorka castle. She was never given a clear explanation for her forced displacement. She moved to the Gamma region with her family, her 7-year-old son, her disabled brother, and her cousin. And their new life was far from easy.
2: The living conditions there were very difficult. They didn't even have running water or proper sanitary facilities. But she adapted to the situation and focused on researching the Betliar Manor house and its heritage. We owe her a great deal of what we know about the manor today and about everything that was preserved there.
0: She initially worked there as an employee and later became the administrator of the state cultural estate. Her main task was to catalogue and install the manor's collections and prepare a guide to them. She understood that Betliar was Slovakia's only completely preserved aristocratic residence of its kind, and she was determined to keep its interiors as authentic as possible.
3: tam žila dlhé roky a potom sa vrátila.
2: She lived there for a couple of years before eventually returning to Bratislava. She then worked at the Heritage Office and later at the Academy of Fine Arts and Design. People always say that she was a woman who knew how to describe every stone in Bratislava. She was incredibly passionate about the city and its history.
0: Sadly, Alžbeta Günterová-Majerová died tragically in 1973 at the age of 68. Katarína Blštajk-Čatlšová concludes.
1: She was a witness of a car accident in 1973 and she died from the injuries sustained in the car accident. At that time, she was preparing her life's work. She also dedicated to Baroque art in Slovakia, but her work was not finished due to the early death.
0: The third and final story in this edition of Her Stories sounds almost like the plot of a spy film. Could the anti-fascist resistance really have relied on the services of a 16-year-old schoolgirl? Could she really have been trained to play the innocent, dress elegantly and flirt with prominent German officials in order to gather information? As unbelievable as it may sound, this courageous young Slovak became a legend of the resistance. And yet, over the years, her story was almost forgotten. Bratislava tour guide Katarína Blštajk-Čatlšová tells us more.
1: Beatrix Čelková, also known as Trixie, as her nickname, was born in 1925 in Bratislava. Trixie was born into a mixed family. Her mother was Slovak and her father came from Morava in today's Czech Republic. After the collapse of the first Czechoslovak Republic and the establishment of Slovak state in 1939, her father could not longer stay in Slovakia. Therefore, the couple split apart, they divorced, and Trixie continued with her father to Prague.
0: She was just 15 at the time. In Prague, she attended secondary school, where she excelled at languages. She spoke fluent German and was known for her excellent social manners. Qualities that would soon prove unexpectedly valuable.
1: Her manners were spotted by her aunt, Františka Hrubišková, also known as the White Lady, prominent member of the anti-fascist resistance. She communicated between Bratislava and Prague, and she was a member of the Czech organization Defense of the Nation. Františka Hrubišková introduced Trixie to clandestine work.
0: Trixie soon became involved in increasingly dangerous assignments. Among other things, she helped sell valuables belonging to persecuted Jews and used the proceeds to obtain medicines and food. After the assassination of Reinhard Heydrich, she came under suspicion and was arrested in Prague. She refused to cooperate with the authorities and eventually escaped to Bratislava using a false passport.
1: In Bratislava, she joined an underground resistance group, Justice, and her most important task was the Apollo Refinery. The Apollo Refinery in Bratislava was at the time the largest refinery in Central Europe under German control, and it was the source of fuel for the German war machines. The task of Trixie was to become employed in the refinery and to collect the information on the fuel production.
0: Industrial espionage during wartime could carry the most serious consequences, potentially even death. Yet Trixie managed to get close to German officers and refinery workers, largely thanks to her social skills, charm, and excellent German. She gathered information about the refinery's fuel production and even managed to smuggle photographs of its plants out of the factory. All that at just 18 years old.
1: The information that Trixie and also her collaborators collected were the preparation for the Apollo plant airstrike performed in June 1944. The goal of the airstrike was to block the fuel production under German control, and there were four consecutive waves of bombing focused on the refinery.
0: The bombing of the Apollo refinery became one of the most significant events of the Second World War in Bratislava. It dealt a major blow to the German-controlled fuel supply, but it also came at a terrible human cost.
1: The consequence was death of 72 factory workers operating the factory at that time, and more than 100 civilians in the city, and many more injured. Trixie survived the bombing, but she was obliged to identify the bodies of the colleagues. And it was one of the formative experiences for the rest of her life. After the bombing of Apollo refinery, she moved from Bratislava with her husband, Wojciech Czelka, into their house in Trenčín, where Czelka family owned a printing house.
0: Trixie and her husband had three sons. Even though she was accused of anti-communist activities, after February 1948, she went on to live a relatively quiet family life in Trenčín, where she worked as a nurse in an oncology ward.
1: But later, in the 90s of the 20th century, she already was a widow at that time. She was robbed by burglars in her own house, and she never recovered from this trauma, and a few months after, she died in 1997.
0: Today, Beatrix Trixie Czelková is known as one of Slovakia's earliest female spies, a teenager who took extraordinary risks in the fight against the Nazi regime, and whose remarkable story deserves to be remembered. You've been listening to the third edition of our summer series, Her Stories from the Capital, Remarkable Women of Bratislava. Many thanks to Bratislava tour guides Katarína Boštak-Čatlošová and Lubomíra Černáková, and to my colleague Ladislava Hudzovičová. Join us again next time. What can colors tell us about the world around us? In the latest colorful episode of Slovak Soundcheck, we explore the names of common colors and learn how to describe different shades.
4: This is Slovak Soundcheck, helping you get by in Slovakia, one phrase at a time.
0: Ahojte, welcome to Slovak Soundcheck, the show that guides you through Slovak one step at a time. Yes, I'm Veronika, and today I'm joined by my Irish friend, Sean. Ahoj, Sean.
5: Čauče. So, what's today's topic?
0: Curious?
5: A little bit, yeah.
0: Well, today's topic is actually a very simple one. So simple, in fact, that I'm surprised we haven't covered it already.
5: Okay. No, I'm really curious, actually. What is it?
0: Colors, or in Slovak, farby.
5: Farby. Nice.
0: It's one of those topics that comes in handy all the time, whether you are describing a house, a piece of clothing, or just trying to explain what something looks like. A typical question to ask about a color would be, aká je to farba? What color is that?
5: Perfect. Let's get colorful.
0: Yeah. And start with the basics. Blue is modra.
5: Modra. And it ends in a, so that's feminine?
0: Exactly. That's because the word for color in Slovak is farba, which is feminine. When we name colors on their own, we are really shortening expressions like modra farba, blue color.
5: So, okay, so modra farba becomes modra.
0: That's right. But when colors describe other nouns, they change their endings to match the gender. For example, masculine, modrý dom, a blue house.
5: Modrý dom. And the neutral form would be modré?
0: Exactly.
5: Okay, what other colors should we know?
0: For example, red is červená.
5: Červená.
0: And two more basics, yellow is žltá, and green is zelená.
5: Žltá and zelená.
0: Very good.
5: And what about colors like pink or orange?
0: Pink is růžová, which comes from růže, a rose.
5: Oh, růžová. That's easy to remember.
0: And purple is fialová, for example, which is related to fialka, a violet flower.
5: Fialová, fialka. I like those connections.
0: Me too. Then we have oranžová for orange and hnědá for brown.
5: Oranžová and hnědá. The orange sounds the most international so far.
0: Yeah, there are actually a few others like that as well, but more specific, like tyrkysová, turquoise, and so.
5: And what about black and white? Those are pretty important.
0: Of course. Black is čierna and white is biela.
5: Čierna and biela.
0: Yes. And we also have a saying, nič nie je čierno-biele. Literally, nothing is black and white.
5: Yeah, okay. Okay. Nič nie je čierno-biele. Similar to English, I suppose. And how do you say grey?
0: You can say either siva or šedá. Both forms are commonly used.
5: Siva or šedá.
1: Exactly. Mm-hmm. And one last useful thing before we finish. To describe shades, Slovak often uses svetlo for light and tmavo for dark.
5: So, for example, light blue would be svetlo modra?
1: Svetlo modra.
5: Svetlo modra.
1: Just like dark pink would be tmavo ružová.
5: Okay, so, for example, light green must be svetlo zelená and dark brown tmavo hnedá?
1: Perfect. Okay. I think you are ready for our colorful recap.
5: Yep. Color.
1: Farba, plural, farby.
5: What color is that?
1: Aká je to farba?
5: Blue color.
1: Modrá farba.
5: Red.
1: Červená.
5: Yellow.
1: Žltá.
5: Green.
1: Zelená.
5: Orange.
1: Oranžová.
5: Brown.
1: Hnedá. And a few more. Pink.
5: Růžová.
1: Violet.
5: Fialová.
1: Turquoise.
5: Tyrkisová.
1: Light pink or light green.
5: Svetlo růžová or svetlo zelená.
1: Dark blue or dark brown.
5: Tmavo modrá or tmavo hnedá.
1: Gray.
5: Siva or šedá.
1: Black.
5: Černá.
1: White.
5: Biela.
1: Nothing is black and white.
5: Nič nie je čierno-biele.
1: And that's it for today. This was Slovak Soundcheck, adding a little color to your Slovak, one shade at a time. If you'd like to explore more vocabulary and grammar tips, visit the English section of our Alexa website. Ja som Veronika.
5: Ja som Sean.
1: And until next time, take care.
5: Ahojte.
1: And with this colorful dose of your weekly Slovak, we've reached the end of today's program. Signing off from the studio, I'm Veronika Štepánová, and together with our sound technician, Romana Šunderlíková, we wish you a wonderful week ahead. Thank you for tuning in, and until next time, goodbye, or as we say here on the radio, do počutia.

0: Hi, I'm Michał Owczarek in Warsaw, hosting this special broadcast on August 17th, celebrating the 1920 Battle of Warsaw, the decisive confrontation of the Polish-Soviet War and one of the most consequential battles in modern European history. In Poland, it is often called the Miracle on the Vistula, as the country won an unexpected but important victory over the Red Army. But in reality, the Polish command developed and executed a well-thought counteroffensive that proved decisive, with the key figure being Józef Piłsudski, the head of state and commander-in-chief. The maneuver worked spectacularly, with Polish troops breaking through Soviet positions and advancing rapidly northward, threatening the rear of Tukhachevsky's forces. In August 1920, the Battle of Warsaw was the moment when newly independent Poland, apparently on the verge of defeat, stopped the Red Army's westward advance and turned the Polish-Soviet War decisively in its own favour, arguably preventing a Soviet military breakthrough further into Europe. For a Warsaw-focused story, probably the most fascinating aspect is that the battlefield was essentially on the city's doorstep, places that are now ordinary suburbs or nearby towns were the scene of particularly fierce fighting. These included Radzymin in the northeast. On the spot, Danuta Isla tried to find out more historical details.
1: One of the places located not very far from Warsaw and connected very closely with Poland's history is Radzymin, located some 20 kilometers northeast of Warsaw. This place is worth visiting also because, apart from its natural beauty and attractiveness, it bears history to a very important period, shall we say, from Poland's history, Polish-Soviet War, and especially the Battle of Warsaw, which took place in August 1920, during which Polish forces tried to defend Poland's capital. My host of this edition of Around Poland is
2: Małgorzata Kunkowska-Mary.
1: You're a local resident, so you're the best person to know all about the historical traces here in Radzymin.
2: Well, I'm not a historian, but as far as I know, Radzymin is a very interesting place. It's got a very rich history. Interestingly enough, it was founded in 1475, which is a long, long time ago.
1: The history does trace back even centuries prior to the actual Battle of Warsaw.
2: Nowadays, Radzymin is mostly renowned for the Battle of Warsaw. In Radzymin itself, the battle skirmishes were the bloodiest, and within 5 days or so, Radzymin changed hands several times.
1: If we can take a walk around, it's not a big town. How many inhabitants?
2: About 7,500 in the town alone.
1: Few words, if you can say a few words, being a local resident yourself, about historical traces here. I know that there is a cemetery not far from here.
2: It's a focal point of the celebrations because there usually is a solemn mass in remembrance of the fallen heroes of the 1920 at the cemetery of Polish soldiers of 1920.
1: I'm just thinking, we keep talking about the Battle of Warsaw, and we keep saying that Radzymin was the place of action. Where is the connection, if we can clarify this?
2: The front itself was very wide. However, the Russians decided to hit the capital of Poland. Once it had been recaptured, then a treaty would have been signed. And obviously, the Polish forces didn't want to give up its capital so easily. So a front was built around Radzymin up to the Bug River. However, the most severe attack came onto Radzymin town. Many Polish soldiers were killed. As I said, it was one of the bloodiest battles. Also, many civilians, regular inhabitants of Radzymin, died as a result of the battle.
1: And a few traces of those historical events, if we can talk about this. One of them, as we mentioned, is the cemetery.
2: Yes.

0: 100 soldiers buried there, and it's their honor that is commemorated every year. There is also a monument of the fallen soldiers in Vulka Radzymińska, because the battle took place predominantly in the fields surrounding Radzymin.
1: How far is Vulka Radzymińska from Radzymin?
0: It's about 4-5 kilometers. It's in a walking distance, basically.
1: So if someone comes in and gets off the bus right here at the station, the first thing he or she should go to is the cemetery?
0: Yes, even better, one could get off the bus directly by the cemetery and then walk all the distance, which is about 1-1.5 kilometers, to the town center. In the town center, we've got a very nice complex of buildings, classicist buildings. The most famous monument in Radzymin is, strangely enough, the bell tower, a purely classicist bell tower designed by Kecmer. The whole center of town has been revamped lately, so you can stroll in the park, sit on a bench, admire the view.
1: We are continuing our stroll through the streets of Radzymin. We've just arrived to the gate of the cemetery. As we said earlier, the local cemetery was a very important part of the history connected with the Battle of Warsaw. And as I also said, annual celebrations commemorating this particular part of Poland's history, I'm sure they attract a lot of visitors to Radzymin.
0: Every summer in August we have 3 days of festivities relating to the Battle of Warsaw.
1: Is there a recreation of the battle?
0: No, the local authorities never tend to do it this way. They regard the anniversary as a very solemn occasion. Of course, there will be some funny things too. When I said funny, I don't really mean funny as such.
1: Definitely attractive to foreign visitors.
0: Yes, definitely. Half marathon, a bicycle rally around Radzymin. Then my absolute favorite, grand gala of patriotic and religious songs dedicated to the late Pope. And also Mazovian Festival of Opera and Operetta. After 3 days of festivities, all end up in a big bang, a display of fireworks.
1: So this is definitely a slight entertaining touch to the anniversary of the Battle of Warsaw, celebrated here in Radzymin. Are local inhabitants very proud of that history?
0: If I may speak for myself, being born and raised in Radzymin, I'm very proud of its history.
2: That was Danuta Isla reporting from Radzymin, near Warsaw. Just a reminder for the latecomers that you're listening to a special broadcast dedicated to the 1920 Battle of Warsaw. Last August, a new museum devoted specifically to the event opened in Osów, northeast of Warsaw, one of the battle's key sites. The place is particularly significant because it was the scene of some of the fiercest fighting during the battle's critical phase. So the facility is simply sitting in the landscape where the battle actually happened. You can visit the exhibition and then go outside and explore the actual battlefield landscape. If you're coming from Warsaw, I'd strongly recommend treating the museum as one part of a half-day Battle of Warsaw excursion, rather than driving out just to see the exhibition. Meanwhile, to mark the centenary of the Battle of Warsaw, public broadcaster Polish Radio in 2020 issued a double CD album which contains testimonies of commanders and soldiers, recordings of Polish military songs, as well as a rich selection of photos, posters and press articles dating from the 1920s. Now, Elżbieta Krajewska delves deeper into the album to discuss some of its hidden gems.
3: The landmark Battle of 1920 is believed to have saved the nation's newly regained independence after the end of World War I and prevented the Bolshevik Revolution from spreading into Western Europe. The anniversary of the Battle of Warsaw on August the 15th has been celebrated in Poland as Army Day. The album from Polish Radio presents unique recordings, and the attached booklet features many details on the landmark clash, with photos, reproductions of famous paintings inspired by the battle, as well as a collection of war posters and press clippings published in 1920-1921.

0: Polish Radio's anniversary album of two discs entitled 1920, The Battle That Saved Europe, features, in the words of Agnieszka Kamińska, head of the public broadcaster, priceless memories of participants and historically significant speeches related to the Battle of Warsaw.
1: W tym wydawnictwie znajdą słuchacze.
0: Listeners will find speeches, among others by General Anders, but also the late President, Professor Lech Kaczyński, from 2007, when he spoke of the Battle of Warsaw and the significance of the victory. Also a homily by Pope John Paul II, when he said that the whole world remembered the battle and the victory.
1: O tym, że cały świat pamięta o bitwie warszawskiej i tym zwycięstwie.
0: Wojciech Barcikowski from the Polish Radio Archives on the unique recordings on the album.
2: Zależało nam przede wszystkim na tym, żeby...
0: We wanted first of all to have the participants in the events speak, and that is why we present materials from the Polish Radio Archives, but mostly recordings by Radio Free Europe. We have a variety from Bronisław Regulski, who took part in working out the plan of the decisive August strike, to ordinary soldiers. And we featured on the second disc occasional speeches by John Paul II, General Władysław Anders, Lech Kaczyński, given on anniversaries and showing the context of the battle in many ways.
2: Opowiadają w rocznicę bitwy i ten kontekst bitwy na różne sposoby pokazuje.

0: The 1920 Battle of Warsaw was often described as the Miracle on the Vistula. It was fought between August the 12th to 25th in 1920 as Red Army forces commanded by Mikhail Tukhachevsky approached the Polish capital. Polish forces led by Marshal Józef Piłsudski counterattacked, forcing the Soviets to withdraw. It was nearly 2 years after Poland regained independence, following 123 years of partitions between Russia, Prussia and Austria, with the country facing the tremendous efforts of overcoming the difficulties which this entailed, as former Defense Minister Janusz Onyszkiewicz told the English section.
1: Poland was in a very difficult position after regaining independence in 1918. First of all, we had to confront a very expansionist Soviet Russia. We had to fight a war with the Soviets, which luckily, not only for us, but I think also for Europe, we won, blocking this way the triumphant march of the Red Army to the west, to Germany, and even further to the west. But Poland was for 125 years partitioned between three occupying powers. That's Austro-Hungary, Germany, and Russia. And we inherited totally different legal system, totally different educational system, health services, and everything else. So to make this country whole, one, it was a tremendous problem. The other problem was that Poland was sandwiched between Germany and Soviet Union. Both countries were hostile. Both countries were challenging the Versailles Treaty. Poland was in a very special situation because as far as Germany is concerned, Piłsudski knew very well that in case of a conflict with Germany, we could count on the support of our main ally at that time, which was France. But in case of the conflict with Russia, with Soviet Union, we would be on our own. And that made our position very, very precarious.

0: But an immense task was indeed achieved with Józef Piłsudski at the helm of the Second Republic. To recall what historian Adam Zamoyski said in an interview for the English section.
1: When we look back on events, we seem to think that they were somehow inevitable, simply because they actually happened. Polish independence in 1918, the Polish victory over the Soviets in 1920, the development of a unified and stable Polish state between the wars, and yet in reality none of those outcomes was inevitable, and they happened in large part due to the energy and drive of Piłsudski, and he put Poland back on the map of Europe in a way that was not seen by contemporaries as being the inevitable outcome. And Piłsudski himself recognized that Poland did not have the strength. The Polish economy simply could not deliver and support the military strength that Poland needed to survive long-term between Nazi Germany and Soviet Russia. And I think he foresaw the tragedy that was going to come. But the whole point about the Second Republic is that it put Poland back on the map to such an extent that even Stalin did not dare remove Poland and absorb it into the Soviet Union after 1945.

0: The march of the 1st Brigade, which had been led by Józef Piłsudski and which is among the recordings featured on Polish Radio's anniversary album, became outlawed in the communist era as a song of defiance. Janusz Onyszkiewicz again.
1: First of all, it was forbidden. So obviously that added to the attraction. The second was that the march of the 1st Brigade simply described a situation when a group of young idealists, very, very strongly committed to the cause of our independence, fought in a situation when their ideals and were their effort, their sacrifices, were not generally generally understood. They felt that they are fighting sort of a lone battle. I must say that in solidarity, obviously, we felt that we have much wider backing, but nevertheless, there was a feeling that we are rather a small group fighting for very important national goals. So there was some similarity with the 1st Brigade.

0: As we've said, the album, which we are presenting today, includes unique recordings of soldiers' songs, and the 120-page booklet contains a detailed history of the landmark clash. The story is enhanced with photos documenting everyday life at the front, reproductions of famous paintings inspired by the battle, as well as a collection of war posters and press clippings published in 1920-1921. The album, which is dedicated to the Battle of Warsaw, is steeped in history, but also brings us into the present day, adds Szymon Gołom from the Polish Radio Archives. Starting with the images, because these lead through the history of the battle, through photographs from the front, to a chapter dedicated to Marshal Józef Piłsudski, and excerpts from the press, because it's impossible not to appreciate how erstwhile media contributed to the victory, and closing with a chapter on contemporary art, that is, how artists nowadays perceive the phenomenon of the Battle of Warsaw.
1: Czyli jak współcześni artyści widzą fenomen Bitwy Warszawskiej.

This report was brought to you by Elżbieta Krajewska. It's worth mentioning that the Battle of Warsaw was not a single-day engagement, but August 15th became the symbolic date of the victory, and that date had already had enormous religious significance in predominantly Catholic Poland. It is the Feast of the Assumption of the Blessed Virgin Mary, one of the most important feasts in the Catholic calendar. The idea became particularly powerful in the popular imagination. On the day dedicated to the Virgin Mary, Poland was saved from the Bolsheviks. The association eventually became institutionalized. That's how the Battle of Warsaw celebrations fall right in the middle of one of Poland's most visible annual expressions of Catholic faith, the August pilgrimage season. Every summer, thousands of Poles set off on foot, by bicycle, and in organized groups for Jasna Góra, Poland's national Marian shrine and home of the Black Madonna. The pilgrimage season builds through July and reaches a major peak around August 15th, as shared by Michał Kubicki in the upcoming report.

0: This is one of the most popular songs accompanying the pilgrims on their way to Częstochowa. From Warsaw alone, over 7,000 of them have covered 245 kilometers, struggling against changing weather, fatigue and blisters on their feet. The very idea of a journey undertaken from religious motives to a sacred place goes back to ancient times. One of the oldest homes of the pilgrimage is India. The habit of religious expeditions took deep root among the Egyptians, the Jews, the Greek and the Muslims. The Christian pilgrimage arose from devotion to the memory of Jesus. As time went by, the faithful started to undertake expeditions also to places connected with the devotion to the Virgin Mary and the martyrs. It is estimated that some 250 million people take part in pilgrimages every year. Here in Poland, the Paulite monastery at Częstochowa, with its famous Black Madonna icon, has attracted pilgrims for over 600 years now. And as Father Krzysztof Ołdakowski says, this tradition is deeply rooted in the nation's history.
1: Pierwsza pielgrzymka z Warszawy do Częstochowy była zorganizowana w 1711 roku.
2: The first pilgrimage from Warsaw to Częstochowa was organized in 1711, soon after a devastating epidemic hit Warsaw. The plague was seen as an expression of God's anger, and so the pilgrimage was an act of obedience and redemption of sins. In 1792, all the pilgrims on their way to Częstochowa were murdered by Tsarist soldiers.
0: Moving closer to our times, in 1966, during the millennium celebrations of the Polish state, over 1 million people gathered at the shrine in what was an unprecedented act of defiance against the communist authorities. According to Father Szymon Stefanowicz from the Częstochowa shrine, the pilgrimages are an important part of Polish Catholicism.
3: It's a very old tradition that many people are coming to the shrine on their foot from all parts of Poland. Like they walk 9 days from Warsaw, 21 days from the north of Poland, like Szczecin or Gdańsk. It is a very important part for Catholicism in Poland because they are searching for God and they are having retreat walking. They like this kind of religious adventure, but it's a very strict program, you know. They get up early in the morning, they attend the Mass, Holy Communion, and then they are having confession, and many lectures and conferences in religious topics. So they are having a very rich spiritual program.
0: It is often argued that the pilgrimage is an expression of the folk-based piety of the simple people. It may be true to some extent, but long is the list of famous rulers, philosophers and scholars who undertook holy journeys in various European countries down the centuries. The pilgrims of today are people of all walks of life. What about those on their way to the Black Madonna Shrine of Częstochowa? Father Stefanowicz again.
3: What the priest reports and the bishops that about 60-70% they are young people. They are very much engaged in this spiritual training, all kind of oasis, three steps, and the charismatic. But they also having, you know, all kind of people among them, nurses, doctors, engineers, directors. But majority are young people. So they serve each other, they help each other, they call even each other brother and sister, whatever age they are. So it's a very beautiful atmosphere, and on the way the people helping them open their houses and giving some food.
0: Even though the forms of religious expression have changed a lot in recent years, Father Ołdakowski has no doubt that the pilgrimage will forever remain an important part of religious life.
1: Z pewnością tak, ponieważ pielgrzymowanie jest obrazem życia człowieka.
2: This is because the pilgrimage is the picture of human life itself. It presents life as wandering with its joys and sorrows, good and bad days. Then there is a concrete human being with his or her deeply personal aspirations and longings. We go in a group and a community, as it were, and what is most important, we go to a place where God's presence can be experienced in a very special way.
0: All this goes a long way to show the universal character of the pilgrimage. Father Krzysztof Ołdakowski again.
1: Pielgrzymowanie na pewno nie jest polską specjalnością. Ja widzę w tym wielką szansę dla...
2: The pilgrimage is not a Polish specialty. For me, the modern pilgrimage can do a great deal in bringing the European nations closer together and in returning to the roots of European identity. The Pope's biannual meetings with young people from all over the world are a good example.
0: Even though for some of them the religious element may take second place, it seems that the very idea of walking or traveling together to a sacred place appeals to a growing number of people worldwide.
4: This report was brought to you by Michał Kubicki. It's worth noting that this year, August the 15th, fell on a Saturday, which under Polish labor law means that employees are entitled to have another day off. This in practice means that many Poles get a compensatory day off on Monday, or they already did on Friday, potentially extending their holiday weekend. So, this year, there's even more opportunity to celebrate, especially that the modern festivities deliberately bring three strands together, with August the 15th being effectively a national holiday, a Catholic feast and Armed Forces Day, with a big annual military parade held to commemorate the 1920 victory. That said, let me round off this show with one of the songs from the previously mentioned double CD issued by Polish Radio. The song is dedicated to the 1st Kader Company, a Polish military formation created by the head of state and commander-in-chief, Józef Piłsudski. I hope you have enjoyed the show. I'm Michał Owczarek. Bye-bye.

0: You're tuned to Polish Radio, broadcasting from Warsaw. I'm Danuta Esler, welcoming you to this week's edition of A Day in the Life. In the program, I'd like you to meet a Polish rally driver who won the Dakar Rally on his debut in 2023 in the SSV or side-by-side vehicle category, making him the youngest driver to win any category in the event.
1: After Africa and South America, the third chapter of the Dakar Rally began in the Middle East, in the Kingdom of Saudi Arabia.
2: We hear about the Dakar Rally, and we hear about the challenges of the Dakar Rally.
3: Of course, anyone who knows rallies surely knows Dakar.
4: I am Eric Rotow.
5: You are one of the most recognizable at this point Polish names when we speak about Dakar Rally.
4: I think so. At the moment, I try to represent Poland as much as possible, and I think it's going really well.
5: How old are you?
4: I'm 21.
5: And you're already so known? How? When? Why?
4: We started our first Dakar, which ended up in a victory. I was 18 years old. Then we moved towards bigger classes, faster cars, and now we fight at the top level in the general category.
5: To what extent the success in the Dakar Rally is on the driver, and to what extent is it on the machine? So, good driver plus good car, very good driver, very good car?
4: I think I split it always into three parts. One is the driver, one is the co-driver, and one is the team behind it all. The mechanics, the preparation of the car. I think the rules in the team are equal, and I think if we have a victory, it's also not only me, but the entire team, also the co-driver, I think is equal.
5: At the end of the day, it's your name and your face over there, but there are many people involved.
4: We are one of the smaller teams at Dakar, because for three cars, I believe we are only a team of only 25 people, compared to, for example, the factory teams, which even bring 100 people for four cars. So we are a smaller team, but we are a big family which fights with all of our heart, and I think we push forward with that.
2: It was a dream for me to participate in the toughest and shortest rally in the world.
5: What do you need to be a good driver? Obviously, you need to be focused, concentrate, have good reflex. This is not just regular fast driving like on a highway, right?
4: Absolutely not. I think in Dakar is the experience which matters. I am really young, but...
5: But you don't have that much experience.
4: I would argue, because I've really made a lot of kilometers in my life. Even before I could have started competing, we drove with my father really long, extensive tracks through Georgia, through Dakar in Peru, in Argentina, and we've really made a lot of kilometers when I was young, and I think this calmness and this driving skill are fighting in Dakar.
5: Do you remember the first time you drove for real? Was it go-karts, or was it when you were, I don't know, 17, 18 for the driving, no, 16 for the driver's license?
4: In Poland it's 18, but the first pictures I saw of myself, because I couldn't really remember it, is when I was 2 years old. My father bought me a quad. We were racing quads by then. My father was fighting in the Polish Championship of Quad Racing. So, and I think it started from there with the off-road, and then we have moved to cars.
5: So your first professional start?
4: Was the Dakar Rally. That was my professional career start.
5: 18?
4: Yes, I was 18. It was, I think, my second rally officially, but that was the first big start. But not counting all of the testing I have done, really preparing for the past two Dakars, which I couldn't compete in, but my father and my uncle were competing in.
5: With the family roots, you were obviously kind of destined to be a driver and a rally driver. Does it mean that you love driving very fast, or not necessarily?
4: I absolutely love driving really fast in terrain and everything which doesn't have asphalt on it. I think it's for me. I would love to try different disciplines, but I really, really love the struggle of the dirt and the changing terrain of off-road.
5: So where do you practice throughout the year or in between competitions?
4: In Poland, it's really difficult to practice, so we tend to go outside of Poland, like Morocco. We test really 5-6 big weekly tests a year we do in Morocco, and of course, apart from that, we are taking part in the World Championship, which is all around the world.
5: So you just put in kilometers and go and go and go. It's not boring?
4: Absolutely. It never gets boring. You never go on the same track. You never see the same terrain, the same rock. I think this is what's beautiful about it.
5: But it's very dangerous, no?
4: Everything is dangerous. This is why we try to keep it as safe as possible. but still enjoy it as much.
5: The Dakar Rally car, is it like Formula One that the driver is sitting like in a cage?
4: Yes, you are enclosed in a cage, in a closed cockpit. It's like a normal car, just reinforced and made a little bit faster.
5: And do you have like in those Superman movies, you press one button and the acceleration goes woof?
4: Yeah, I have quite a few buttons which change the car to match the terrain. And I would say you have one button which I call it full gas. I have it on my dashboard, so there is a magic button in the car.
6: You want it?
3: You want it?
6: Come and get it.
3: Come and get it.
7: Come and get it.
6: Be ready to fight for it.
3: Be ready to suffer.
6: You need to be the strongest. You need to be smarter.
3: You need to be wiser, but you need to be faster than me. You will need to survive the endless days and the shortest nights.
6: And only maybe
7: you can win the Dakar.
5: First Dakar Rally, when you were 18, you went there. Obviously, you were like, wow, what else?
4: Dakar.
5: Do you remember that first day or two?
4: I absolutely remember. I remember every day. I remember the struggle which we had on the way because it wasn't so beautiful and easy in the middle of it. We didn't really have, in the middle of Dakar, hopes to win. It only clarified at the end when we sped up the pace a little bit. So I think it was a lot of different feelings, but in the end, we managed to bring it home.
5: We saw a short clip here that said it's a love story full of sand. You didn't mind the heat, the sand.
4: I don't know if I am expert at love, but it's not always so easy, and I think it's the same point with Dakar and with the sand, that it's not easy, but it's beautiful. I've won in a smaller category, now we fight in the general category, in the fastest, highest, and the best cars possible.
5: How many sets of tires do you go through at such an event?
4: Normally, in the highest level of competition, we switch 4 tires a day. So it's
5: wow.
4: So it's quite a lot. Additionally, the punctures that we get, and especially on Dakar, is quite a lot. It's a lot of tires.
5: What about things like food, toilet, rest, nice mattress and hotel bed with air conditioning? What about these things? A nice cup of coffee or maybe a cool cider?
4: You know, it's nothing that I would call Dakar. Dakar is the exact opposite. The coffee, I like a good coffee in the morning. I make it myself in the tent, so coffee is a part of it, but the rest is just pure pain and pure dust and suffering for 14 days, which really rewards at the end.
5: You have to work on your body, but also your head is quite vulnerable at times.
4: Yeah, absolutely. You spend 5 to 8 hours a day racing, which is physically really challenging to try to steer with this car. And also
5: see nothing but sand for hours and hours.
4: Yes, absolutely. You kind of have to suffer through the whole rally, and then you need to be prepared for it. You need to eat as much as possible. You don't have time to eat on Dakar, so you really.
5: But you have pit stops, or no?
4: No, we don't. We sometimes.
5: So you just
4: drive.
5: Sit and go.
4: Yeah, absolutely.
5: So what do you do to have your head handle all this?
4: You drive. You enjoy it. You enjoy the pain, and you enjoy 14 days of.
5: What about your thoughts? You can listen to the radio, relaxing music. I gotta
4: absolutely
5: believe the brum of engine.
4: No.
5: Would be too much.
4: Trust me, that is focusing on the road for 8 hours as much as possible. You don't think about anything else. The radio is for sure not something.
5: So how do you unwind at the end of the day?
4: We don't unwind. I like what I do, and I don't need to change my mind. If I can drive, I'm happy.
5: What is the coolest part of competing in the Dakar Rally from a 21-year-old perspective?
4: I think it's the people behind it. I think it's the family we bring to Dakar that I can race also with my father, the memories we make together. I think this is the thing I will remember for the rest of my life.
5: Derek Gottschall, thank you very much.
4: Thank you.
0: I was talking to Polish rally driver Derek Gottschall, who at the age of 18 became the youngest driver to start in the Dakar Rally, the youngest driver to win a stage in it, as well as the youngest driver ever to win overall in the event's history. That's all in this week's edition of the program. I'm Danuta Isler. Thanks for listening.
8: 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Welcome to High Note Music Magazine, and I'm your host, Elżbieta Krajewska. In this edition, away from the grand stages and elite concert halls and into the world of sand pits slides, and swings. A group of musicians from all over Poland is bringing a series of flash mobs to the grassroots kids in playgrounds.
9: I'm Marlena Wieczorek. I'm the president of Ma Kultura Foundation.
10: Whose idea was this new project of flash mobs for children? Yours?
9: Mine. Yes, but this is a part of a bigger social campaign called Save the Music. If you want to see what we are doing more, please see our website, savethemusic.eu.
10: Why do you feel that there's a necessity to save music?
9: It's very important because we are in the world which is very commercialized. So I would like to give to children a variety of music genre, not only this one which usually we can listen in a radio.
10: Contemporary classical music seems a difficult choice for young kids.
9: No, it's not. It's the matter of a person who is between. So if you have a very good musician who can talk, explain, who are good, I think everything is enough good also for the children.
10: So when do you start the project then?
9: 2 years ago we did pilot, but right now it was starting on July 2026.
10: And how many of these concerts, of these flash mobs, will you have in the program?
9: Almost 26, I think, so it's a variety and also in a different place all over our country.
10: Not only Warsaw, also in other cities.
9: Yes, and not only big cities, which is very important for us. So we are not playing only, in Warsaw, but also in a little city, and that's like Słojówek, for example, near Warsaw. I think you should give the choice to see what it will bring. You can't say, because if you never eat something, you don't know how it tastes. So it's very important to give a choice to the children and develop them and increase their patience, not only to life, but also to express themselves. And music is a key to do it.
10: Do you have a say in which composers will be played?
9: Oh, it's a variety, of course, Bach, yes, but also I think a music from our childhood also, like fairy tales, like animation, or maybe animation.
10: Okay,
9: yes. Yes, and also we'll play the music of modern Polish composer, which is very important for us.
10: When we talk about Bach, one of our singers had this very famous song, which basically says that we should start each day with Bach. So perhaps...
9: Ah, yes, of course. Yeah, that should be, yes, our motto. You are right.
10: So you're starting with Bach, just like that.
9: Yes, just like that.
10: Thank you very much.
9: Thank you very much.

0: Hello, my name is Aleksandra Demowska-Madejska.
1: And your part in this project is?
0: I'm the president of Guild of New Music.
1: So, well, this is the music which you will also be playing, as well as Bach, in this series of flash mobs all over the country, as we hear.
0: Yes, exactly. We will play 26 concerts in 13 places all over Poland.
1: How did you come up with this idea?
0: Well, I met Marlena Wieczorek. She is the president of Mea Kultura Foundation. And as we start talking about how to cooperate, how to play new music in different places than Philharmonic halls, she said that she's got idea that is very useful, and we can show new music to children in the playgrounds, which is for us as new music players something for us is very close to our hearts.
1: Educating children, that's actually quite difficult.
0: Well, for me, not so, as my hashtag ensemble is doing a lot of cultural things connecting to children and to educational stuff. So as we are holding a lot of concerts for children, this will be just a part of our activities.
1: You play an instrument, of course, and do you have strange questions concerning your instrument?
0: My instrument is viola. I play viola, and sometimes I have a lot of strange questions from people. Mostly they are asking me if these are violin or a guitar, but no, my viola is just a bigger violin.
1: Does anyone want to try playing it?
0: Well, from time to time, mostly younger people and children want to just touch the instrument and want to know what's the difference between violin and viola. So I can show them, and sometimes they can also touch instruments and see how it is.
1: Flash mobs and the title of this project brings to mind playgrounds, and playgrounds means a lot of sand. Sand and musical instruments don't seem to mix somehow.
0: Well, for us, not so. We don't have a problem. We are new music instrumentalists, and we are playing all over town, not only in concert halls. So for us, it's just another place to present new music.
1: What do you expect will be the outcome of your own project?
0: I hope that children will be very happy when they will hear us and see us, and will have a good time hearing new and good music.
1: You know, because you do so many extraordinary projects, the idea of bringing people to Philharmonic halls with your projects might be not as expected, but is that something you will be taking in your stride?
0: Yes, exactly, we will. I mean, it's like a happening. This kind of flash mob is a happening, so everything can happen, and we are open to this everything.
1: Well, definitely people will be more accustomed to classical music, contemporary music. That's one objective.
0: Yes, that's true. But I think people in the playgrounds and children are more into, let's say, pop music usually. So for them, it will be something very new, I guess so.
1: New and interesting.
0: Yeah, exactly. New and interesting.
1: Right. Thank you so much.
0: Thank you.

0: My name is Alicia Molitores. I am the flutist from Orchestra Muzyki Nowej, and here I represent Gildia Muzyki Nowej.
1: And what is your part in this very interesting new project, which brings contemporary music to youngsters, very young children, in fact?
0: Yes, we want to bring music to children where they are during their day in the afternoon, and we plan to have concerts on playgrounds on afternoon weekends. And well, my part is I'm a musician, and I will also be performing during this flash mob concerts, but here I am part of Orchestra Muzyki Nowej.
1: You are in Warsaw, or you're not? You won't be in Warsaw, you'll be elsewhere.
0: I'm not from Warsaw, I'm from Silesia, Katowice.
1: And this is where the flash mobs will be happening?
0: Yes, in two cities near Katowice, Bytom and Jaworzno.
1: What is the interest in contemporary music? It seems actually a very challenging choice for very young kids.
0: I don't think so. I have experience in presenting music to very young children, like graphic scores, and I feel that the younger children are the more open to new experiences and new kind of music.
1: Do you think that this does have a bearing on their future interest in classical music?
0: I do hope so. It will open their ears to the sounds that they wouldn't expect normally when they listen to the music on the radio.
1: Can you tell me which composers you will be playing?
0: So I will be playing, of course, Bach, because this is the title of this project. But from contemporary music, I will play a piece by Joanna Szymala, a composer from Silesia.
1: Modern, living?
0: Of course, living composers. A bit younger than I am, in fact. But I will also play a piece for flute and wood saw. Very interesting and challenging piece, especially for the part of the wood saw.
1: I think that will be very interesting, not only for the kids.
0: Yes, I'm pretty sure that it will catch the attention of not only children.
1: Thank you very much.
0: Thank you very much.

I was talking to Marlena Wieczorek of Mea Kultura Foundation, Aleksandra Dymowska-Madejska of the Guild of New Music, and from the Guild also Alicja Molitorys, all part of the summer campaign to bring Bach, and not only, to playgrounds throughout Poland, within a series of musical and educational flash mobs. The music played, apart from Bach, will include contemporary and new compositions, including many pieces written by Polish composers, and is also to show that this kind of music too can be part of everyday life, can be accessible to all ages and experiences. The summertime flash mobs, as we've heard, are popping up in big cities such as Warsaw, Kraków, Poznań and Bytom, and smaller localities such as Sulejówek, Osielsko or Niepołomice. And in High Note, that's all. Your host was Elżbieta Krajewska. Thanks for listening and goodbye.

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0: Bible in John 6, verse 44, "No man can come to me except the Father which hath sent me draw him." 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Until next time, may the Lord and His Word keep you encouraged, and may His perfect will be done. Welcome to eBible Fellowship's Evening Bible Studies in the Book of Daniel. We invite you to visit our website at eBibleFellowship.org for additional Bible studies and biblical information. And now with part two of his eighth study in the Book of Daniel, chapter 3, here's Chris McCann.
1: God is able to deliver us. You know, it says in Job 42, and the word able is found there. It's translated as kenst. In Job 42, says in verse 1, "Then Job answered Jehovah and said, I know that thou canst do everything, and that no thought can be withholden from thee." That is, I know that thou art able to do everything. That's what Job is saying to God. God is able. All things are possible with him. We read in the New Testament, he possesses the necessary power. And it's obvious, since he spoke a word and the whole world came into existence, the whole universe came into existence, just countless stars and planets and the sun, moon, and stars and all the creatures that God created to populate the earth, mankind created in his image. When we look at the earth itself, we see mighty oceans and the wonders of the creation all around us, all a result of a spoken word of God. God, in the beginning, created the heavens and the earth. And God said, let there be, and there was. And so here we are, and here these three young men were, in their difficult situation, and we may have difficult situations ourselves. And we know God has the ability. He can help us. That's a certainty. That's definite. There's no question God has the power to help. That no matter how bleak our situation, how seemingly impossible it is, and really, if we look at their situation in Babylon, it was about as impossible as anything could be. There was no way they could fight their way out. They couldn't pull swords and do battle. The whole army, a mighty army of the Chaldeans, would have destroyed them. They couldn't run away and escape. They would have been pursued and found. This is why everyone bowed down. The people who took in the whole situation and they perceived there's no way out. There's no escape. There's no human way to avoid doing what the king wants. They don't see option A. They don't see what Shadrach, Meshach, and Abednego saw, that our God is able to deliver us. Of course, people who are not saved do not perceive that option. They do not look into the heavens. They do not look into the spiritual realm and see God, who is a spirit, see him by faith and see his power. And so it's as though they're blind to that option. All they can see is

0: what they say next in Daniel 3, in verse 18. But if not, that is, if God does not deliver us, but if not, be it known unto thee, O king, that we will not serve thy gods, nor worship the golden image which thou hast set up. And the natural-minded individual, he only sees option B. If not, he completely rules out. He doesn't even consider or think about, in a realistic way, option A, that God will deliver. He goes right to the second option and the second possibility. He sees that as the only possibility that the king will follow through with what he will do, and it will destroy me. I will die. I will cease to exist. Really, I will burn up is what the natural-minded person is thinking. And since the natural-minded individual has everything invested in living in this world, this is his inheritance. This is where his treasure is. This is everything to him, because he has no eternity to come, no eternal life, no dwelling in the presence of God and a new heaven and new earth, no abounding spiritual riches forevermore. He has none of that. And so, this present world, though evil, this present life, though he's living in a corrupt body, in a corrupt world, is everything to the natural individual. And so we can see why they would bend their convictions. They would bow down. They would do so, even though it's dishonorable, even though it shows their fear and lack of courage, and yet they want to preserve the only life that they identify with, the only existence they're sure of, and so they bow the knee. They will serve this evil king and his kingdom and do what he wants them to do. Actually, they see option B of being thrown into the fire, but they don't see option B the way Shadrach, Meshach, and Abednego viewed that option. First of all, we know that the child of God sees a real possibility. God will help. God will deliver. And that gives the believer, the true believer, confidence and hope and strengthens them in some way. But then even with the second choice, even with the fact that, all right, if God does not decide to deliver us, if it's not according to the will of God, and the true believer takes this into account also, because we don't always know what God's perfect will is. All we do know is that whatever happens will be according to his perfect will. It will be what God intended, and therefore we accept it. We don't fight against it. We humble ourselves under it. And yet we don't always know what God's perfect will be, or how it's going to work out. And so the three young men were saying, God is able to deliver us, but he may not. And yet, if he does not deliver us, that is, rescue us somehow from the fire, and instead we're thrown into that fire, as you are saying, O king, and if that happens, very well, we will still not serve your gods, nor worship the golden image which thou hast set up. And again, they could say this because and only because they're true believers, because they view the second option differently than the unsaved person, than the person of the world, the natural-minded individual. Again, to the unsaved person, it's the worst possible thing that could ever happen to them. Not just to die by fire, but to die, to cease to exist, to be no more. In that very day, their thoughts perish. They're cut off. Their life is gone. They'll never live again. And their inheritance is taken from them. They've lost their treasure. They have no more possessions. They have no more anything forever. Of course, some unsaved and natural-minded people deceive themselves into thinking they'll be in heaven and they will have life in a distorted kind of a way. But the reality is they do not. Deep down, they know in all likelihood that's the case, that because they deep down know they're in trouble with God. And so they don't see the possibility that Shadrach, Meshach, and Abednego saw, which was, very well, if it's the will of our God, if it's God's will not to deliver us as he has on occasion delivered his people in other trying circumstances, and we know he's the same God and could do that, but if not, very well, that's his perfect will. We will accept it, and yet we still will be victorious. We still will win. You know, the truth is, and this is the truth that the world, of course, doesn't understand and would never recognize. And I don't know, maybe religions, other religions wouldn't recognize, but the truth is, and this is the truth the Bible presents to the child of God only. This is, it belongs to God's people. It does not belong to anyone else, because only God's people are truly saved. The truth is that God's people cannot help but win. That God's people cannot help but be victorious in the end. The world loses. And you know, the world likes to portray itself as being the victor. And of course, Satan likes to portray himself especially as being the winner. Oh, and there are times in the history of the world as God's program, his salvation and now judgment program, unfolded at various points according to God's schedule of times and seasons, in which there is an appearance that Satan wins or the enemies of God win. For instance, we could go back to the time of the cross, and where there was that period during Jesus's ministry when the kingdom of God was spectacular. All these miracles were being shown to all people. Christ was healing and giving sight to the blind, ears to the deaf, legs to the lame, life to the dead. He actually raised the dead before the very eyes of people. And the words that he spoke, it was a glorious time, triumphant for the kingdom of heaven. And then, though, the enemies of God rose up, and the leaders of Israel conspired against Christ and held a council and found him guilty and turned him over to the Roman authorities to be crucified. And the Roman governor Pilate had no option, because all the people were yelling, "Crucify him, crucify him." And the forces of the world were working with the evil forces within the corporate body or the corporate church of that time, Israel, and all confederate, all together against the Lord Jesus Christ and the kingdom of God, and they managed to slay him on the cross. And Christ was crucified, and even the very sun went dark. So everything turned from a wonderful, victorious, triumphant time period, at least to the outward observer, to the apostles, as they went around as the Lord Jesus ministered for those 3.5 years, to about as dark and terrible a time that could be imagined. There was the Savior, there was God in the flesh, Emmanuel, hanging on the cross. The sun was even darkened, and everything just seemed as though it was nothing but a huge defeat. The enemy had won. Satan had won. He was victorious. And you see, that's how it appeared, just like it appeared on May 21, 2011, that God permits those types of appearances. But we know on the third day, early Sunday morning, the Lord Jesus Christ rose from the dead, victorious. And then he encouraged his people by showing himself at times during that 40-day period after the cross. And then came after that the day of Pentecost, and 3,000 became saved. And so God's program continued. Satan can have an appearance of times of winning, and certainly when God loosed him at the end of the church age, May 21, 1988, the day before Pentecost, and he loosed him, and Satan entered into the corporate church, took his seat as the man of sin, and began ruling over the congregations of the world, and began to rule over the nations of the world in a way that he had never done before. And it's what we're reading about really here in Daniel 3. That it's a historical parable of the time of the Great Tribulation, when Satan, typified by the king of Babylon, would rule over the mighty kingdom of all the nations and even over the corporate church. And again, he won. He overcame the camp of the saints. He was the overcomer, the victor, the winner, the one triumphant. And wherever you turned in the world for 23 years, from 1988 to May 21, 2011, it was Satan winning, Satan overcoming. And again, the people of God could wonder, but God told us to expect this, to be prepared for it. And then on May 21, 2011, he was defeated. That's why it's so important for us to understand that. Christ is triumphant. Christ is the winner of the spiritual battle that has raged throughout all history. Christ won the war, and Satan has been deposed and put down, and the whole kingdom of Satan has fallen. Babylon is fallen. Now is not the time when the world wins any longer. The world is suffering defeat at the hands of God. They are being spiritually destroyed over the course of this prolonged time period. And it is the case with the people of God that because only we're aligned with God himself, that we always win in Christ. We always win. You could look at two individuals. Pick any two individuals you want. You could pick a billionaire and look at his life, and you see a life of riches, comfort, and ease. He has just a tremendous yacht and many homes, mansions, and everything in his fingertips. All the modern technology. He has everything and anything a person could desire. The best food, the best doctors, the best clothing, and everyone is respectful of him and speaks well of him, because that's what men tend to do to the rich. They speak roughly to the poor. And so this individual has it all. He has won, hasn't he? He's won life.
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0: Ezekiel chapter 21. And the word of Jehovah came unto me, saying, Son of man, set thy face toward Jerusalem, and drop thy word toward the holy places, and prophesy against the land of Israel. And say to the land of Israel, Thus saith Jehovah, Behold, I am against thee, and will draw forth my sword out of his sheath, and will cut off from thee the righteous and the wicked. Seeing then that I will cut off from thee the righteous and the wicked, therefore shall my sword go forth out of his sheath against all flesh from the south to the north, that all flesh may know that I, Jehovah, have drawn forth my sword out of his sheath. It shall not return any more. Sigh therefore, thou son of man, with the breaking of thy loins, and with bitterness, sigh before their eyes. And it shall be, when they say unto thee, Wherefore sighest thou? That thou shalt answer, For the tidings, because it cometh, and every heart shall melt, and all hands shall be feeble, and every spirit shall faint, and all knees shall be weak as water. Behold, it cometh, and shall be brought to pass, saith the Lord Jehovah. Again the word of Jehovah came unto me, saying, Son of man, prophesy, and say, Thus saith Jehovah, Say, a sword is sharpened, and also furbished. It is sharpened to make a sore slaughter. It is furbished, that it may glitter. Should we then make mirth? It contemneth the rod of my son, as every tree, and he hath given it to be furbished, that it may be handled. This sword is sharpened, and it is furbished, to give it into the hand of the slayer. Cry and howl, son of man, for it shall be upon my people. It shall be upon all the princes of Israel. Terrors, by reason of the sword, shall be upon my people. Smite therefore upon thy thigh, because it is a trial. And what if the sword contemn even the rod? It shall be no more, saith the Lord Jehovah. Thou therefore, son of man, prophesy, and smite thine hands together, and let the sword be doubled the third time, the sword of the slain. It is the sword of the great men that are slain, which entereth into their privy chambers. I have set the point of the sword against all their gates, that their heart may faint, and their ruins be multiplied. Ah, it is made bright. It is wrapped up for the slaughter. Go thee one way or another, either on the right hand or on the left. Whithersoever thy face is set, I will also smite mine hands together, and I will cause my fury to rest. I, Jehovah, have said it. The word of Jehovah came unto me again, saying, Also, thou son of man, appoint thee two ways, that the sword of the king of Babylon may come. Both twain shall come forth out of one land. And choose thou a place, choose it at the head of the way to the city. Appoint a way, that the sword may come to Rabbath, of the Ammonites, and to Judah in Jerusalem, the defensed. For the king of Babylon stood at the parting of the way, at the head of the two ways. To use divination, he made his arrows bright. He consulted with images, he looked in the liver. At his right hand was the divination for Jerusalem, to appoint captains, to open the mouth in the slaughter, to lift up the voice with shouting, to appoint battering rams against the gates, to cast a mount, and to build a fort. And it shall be unto them as a false divination in their sight, to them that have sworn oaths. But he will call to remembrance the iniquity, that they may be taken. Therefore thus saith the Lord Jehovah, because ye have made your iniquity to be remembered, in that your transgressions are discovered, so that in all your doings your sins do appear, because I say that ye are come to remembrance, ye shall be taken with the hand, and thou, profane, wicked prince of Israel, whose days come, when iniquity shall have an end. Thus saith the Lord Jehovah, remove the diadem, and take off the crown. This shall not be the same. Exalt him that is low, and abase him that is high. I will overturn it, and it shall be no more, until he come whose right it is, and I will give it him. And thou, son of man, prophesy and say, thus saith the Lord Jehovah concerning the Ammonites and concerning their reproach. Even say thou, the sword is drawn for the slaughter. It is furbished to consume because of the glittering. Whilst they see vanity unto thee, whilst they divine a lie unto thee, to bring thee upon the necks of them that are slain of the wicked, whose days come, when their iniquity shall have an end, shall I cause it to return into his sheath? I will judge thee in the place where thou wast created, in the land of thy nativity, and I will pour out mine indignation upon thee. I will blow against thee in the fire of my wrath, and deliver thee into the hand of brutish men, and skillful to destroy. Thou shalt be for fuel to the fire. Thy blood shall be in the midst of the land. Thou shalt be no more remembered, for I, Jehovah, have spoken it.
1: 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Visit our website at eBibleFellowship.org for more faithful teachings from God's holy word, the Bible. We read in the Bible in John 6, verse 44, "No man can come to me except the Father which hath sent me draw him." May we keep the hope that it be God's will to use this eBible Fellowship International broadcast to draw his elect and feed his sheep. Until next time, may the Lord and his word keep you encouraged, and may his perfect will be done.

Acts of the Apostles, chapter 8. And Saul was consenting unto his death, and at that time there was a great persecution against the church which was at Jerusalem, and they were all scattered abroad throughout the regions of Judea and Samaria, except the apostles. And devout men carried Stephen to his burial, and made great lamentation over him. As for Saul, he made havoc of the church, entering into every house, and hailing men and women, committed them to prison. Therefore they that were scattered abroad went everywhere preaching the word. Then Philip went down to the city of Samaria, and preached Christ unto them. And the people with one accord gave heed unto those things which Philip spake, hearing and seeing the miracles which he did. For unclean spirits, crying with loud voice, came out of many that were possessed with them, and many taken with palsies, and that were lame were healed. And there was great joy in that city. But there was a certain man called Simon, which before time in the same city used sorcery, and bewitched the people of Samaria, giving out that himself was some great one, to whom they all gave heed from the least to the greatest, saying, This man is the great power of God. And to him they had regard, because that of long time he had bewitched them with sorceries. But when they believed Philip, preaching the things concerning the kingdom of God, and the name of Jesus Christ, they were baptized, both men and women. Then Simon himself believed also, and when he was baptized, he continued with Philip, and wondered, beholding the miracles and signs which were done. Now when the apostles which were at Jerusalem heard that Samaria had received the word of God, they sent unto them Peter and John, who, when they were come down, prayed for them, that they might receive the Holy Ghost. For as yet he was fallen upon none of them, only they were baptized in the name of the Lord Jesus. Then laid they their hands on them, and they received the Holy Ghost. And when Simon saw that through laying on of the apostles' hands the Holy Ghost was given, he offered them money, saying, Give me also this power, that on whomsoever I lay hands he may receive the Holy Ghost. But Peter said unto him, Thy money perish with thee, because thou hast thought that the gift of God may be purchased with money. Thou hast neither part nor lot in this matter, for thy heart is not right in the sight of God. Repent therefore of this thy wickedness, and pray God if perhaps the thought of thine heart may be forgiven thee. For I perceive that thou art in the gall of bitterness, and in the bond of iniquity. Then answered Simon and said, Pray ye the Lord for me, that none of these things which ye have spoken come upon me. And they, when they had testified and preached the word of the Lord, returned to Jerusalem, and preached the gospel in many villages of the Samaritans. And the angel of the Lord spake unto Philip, saying, Arise, and go toward the south unto the way that goeth down from Jerusalem unto Gaza, which is desert. And he arose and went, and behold, a man of Ethiopia, a eunuch of great authority under Candace, queen of the Ethiopians, who had charge of all her treasure, and had come to Jerusalem for to worship, was returning, and sitting in his chariot read Esaias the prophet. Then the Spirit said to Philip, Go near, and join thyself to this chariot. And Philip ran thither to him, and heard him read the prophet Esaias, and said, Understandest thou what thou readest? And he said, How can I, except some man should guide me? And he desired Philip that he would come up and sit with him. The place of the scripture which he read was this, He was led as a sheep to the slaughter, and like a lamb dumb before his shearer, so opened he not his mouth. In his humiliation his judgment was taken away, and who shall declare his generation? For his life is taken from the earth. And the eunuch answered Philip and said, I pray thee, of whom speaketh the prophet this, of himself or of some other man? Then Philip opened his mouth, and began at the same scripture, and preached unto him Jesus. And as they went on their way, they came unto a certain water. And the eunuch said, See, here is water.
What doth hinder me to be baptized? And Philip said, If thou believest with all thine heart, thou mayest. And he answered and said, I believe that Jesus Christ is the Son of God. And he commanded the chariot to stand still. And they went down both into the water, both Philip and the eunuch, and he baptized him. And when they were come up out of the water, the Spirit of the Lord caught away Philip, that the eunuch saw him no more, and he went on his way rejoicing. But Philip was found at Azotus, and passing through, he preached in all the cities, till he came to Caesarea.

0: Senior officials following Gianni Infantino criticism, and a big day ahead for Irish hockey at the World Cup.
1: We're also live on the RTE News Channel this morning, and your news is read by Brian Jennings.
2: Three women and a boy remain in hospital following a fatal crash on the M9 motorway in County Kildare in the early hours of Sunday morning. Five teenagers were killed in the collision. The car in which the teenagers were travelling was being driven on the wrong side of the road and crashed into an oncoming vehicle. There have been calls for action to be taken against social media companies for allowing videos of reckless driving to stay online for prolonged periods of time. Ryan Clark reports.
3: Three women and a boy remain in hospital after a fatal collision on the M9 motorway in County Kildare in the early hours of Sunday morning. They were hurt when the car they were travelling in, a Hyundai, was hit head-on by a BMW that was being driven on the wrong side of the road. Five teenagers in the BMW, aged between 15 and 18, were killed in the collision. The four people in the Hyundai are related and from the Carlow area. They were on their way to Dublin Airport for a holiday when the collision happened. Two sisters in their 30s were critically injured. Another sister in her 20s and a 7-year-old boy were brought to hospital with serious injuries. The Minister for Justice, Jim O'Callaghan, said that he spoke to the Garda Commissioner and said that legislation is being prepared to strengthen Garda protections when it comes to pursuit. Social media companies have come under scrutiny about videos of dangerous driving being uploaded on their platforms. The video sharing app TikTok said yesterday that it's monitoring content related to the deaths of the five teenage boys and removing videos and accounts that break its rules. Meta, which owns Facebook and Instagram, said it restricts users under 18 from seeing certain content that is not suitable for them, which includes videos of dangerous driving.
2: A temporary agreement between the United States and Iran has now expired. The memorandum, agreed in June, gave the two countries 60 days to reach a permanent deal on Iran's nuclear program and U.S. sanctions. Our correspondent Fiona Mitchell reports.
1: As the 60-day memorandum of understanding between the U.S. and Iran expired, hopes of a negotiated end to the conflict became more remote. U.S. President Donald Trump said last night he did not believe Tehran could agree to the kind of peace deal Washington wanted. Mr. Trump's frustration at the impasse in which he now finds himself, clear in comments he made to Fox News, saying he would bomb U.S. ally Oman if it got in the way of a deal between Washington and Tehran. Tehran and Muscat have been talking for weeks about maritime navigation arrangements through the Strait of Hormuz, with Iran's foreign ministry saying yesterday that the two sides were working on a joint declaration. President Trump's envoy Jared Kushner said last night that conversations between the U.S. and Iranian government were probably more robust than ever, but that the two sides had not yet reached an understanding.
2: Football's world governing body, FIFA, has said its chief operating officer, Kevin Lemoore, has left the association just weeks after publicly criticising the association's president, Gianni Infantino. Last month, Mr. Lemoore described plans to sell FIFA tournaments, including the World Cup, to private investors as the project of one person. He claimed that he and his FIFA colleagues had been deceived over the plans. At the time, Mr. Lemoore said that his decision to break ranks could result in his departure, adding that while he had a duty to his employer, he also had to abide by certain values. Now the weather.
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2: It'll be generally cloudy and dry at first, but there'll be isolated showers. There'll be sunny spells this morning. Cloud will thicken from the west this afternoon, bringing persistent rain and drizzle this evening. Highest temperatures will range from 16 to 21 degrees.
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0: News, I'm Sinead Nielachon. To Dublin first, we have reports of a breakdown on the M50 northbound between Junction 4, Ballymun and the M1 interchange. There are inbound delays elsewhere on the Swords Road from the Whitehall flyover to Collins Avenue and on Guild Street as well between the Sheriff Street Junction and the Quays. In Kildare, there's a stop-go system in Athy this week on Fort Barrington Road, and it's slow now in Limerick on St Nessins Road southbound from St Paul's roundabout to University Hospital Limerick. And that's the latest traffic and travel news.
1: Sinead, thank you. It's 6 minutes past seven. This is Morning Ireland, and John S. Doyle is here with It Says in the Papers.
2: The crash on the M9 in County Kildare early on Sunday morning is once again the main story for the Republic's papers. Pictures of the five teenagers who died, with their names and ages from 15 to 18 supplied, appear on many front pages. The Irish Independent reports that at least three of the youths killed after crashing into an oncoming car had previously bragged online about evading Gardaí by driving on the wrong side of motorways. Carnage for clicks is how the Irish Daily Star sums it up. Dying for likes is the Irish Daily Mirror headline. The Irish Examiner reports that Gardaí, responding to the fatal collision, had to use a drone to check the BMW driven by the teens because of the extensive damage to the car. The Irish Daily Mail leads with a comment by the Minister for Justice, Jim O'Callaghan, that criminals driving the wrong way down motorways will end up in jail or in the grave. The Irish Times highlights his statement that Gardaí will be given whatever resources are required to deal with dangerous driving, including pursuit training. And he said that social media companies have a big responsibility not to allow posts that, as he put it, glorify criminal behaviour on their platforms. The Belfast Telegraph leads on the DUP MP Jim Shannon, who is to appear in court in 2 weeks' time, charged with assaulting a woman. The DUP leader, Gavin Robinson, is quoted as saying that the matter related to a private dispute within the family. Mr. Shannon's solicitor said the case would be factually contested. That's also on the Irish News front page, but the paper leads with news that a dissident Republican group, the so-called Óglig na hÉireann, has claimed it tried to kill a loyalist in West Belfast earlier this month. In other stories, the Times reports that protests are planned for the expected visit of the US President Donald Trump to his golf course at Doonbeg, County Clare, for the Irish Open next month. Protest organisers say they expect a big, safe event and a family-friendly, peaceful protest in Dublin, Pat Leahy writes, with others likely to take place in County Clare. Groups countrywide have been in touch about protests, said a spokeswoman for the Irish Neutrality League. The Independent reports that Irish shoppers buying goods from outside the European Union will face an additional handling fee this autumn. The €2 charge imposed by the EU will be on top of the €3 customs duty introduced last month. Onpost says it understands the fee will start in November. In a column in The Examiner, Fergus Finlay writes, "Don't review the Disability Act. Put it in the bin where it belongs." He says the 2005 Act has done nothing but make the lives of people with disabilities and their families worse. On a facing page, John G. Dwyer writes about how Slievenamon in Tipperary, recently the site of forest fires, was once one of his favourite uplands to ramble. But now, he says, a lack of grazing flocks in controlling overgrowth means that decaying vegetation can become a tinderbox in dry conditions.
1: John, thank you very much for that. Now, we've lots to come on the programme this morning. FIFA has sacked its chief operations officer, who criticised Gianni Infantino. We'll be hearing about that. A $1 trillion lawsuit is getting underway in the States against social media company Meta. That could have implications for us all. And as you've been saying, John, the papers are full of coverage this morning of that fatal M9 crash and the fallout from that. We'll be getting the latest next.
3: 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All in National Symphony Orchestra Ireland's new season with National Symphony Chorus Ireland, Fridays at the National Concert Hall, September through to May. nch.ie.
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1: This has to stop, so said Taoiseach Micheál Martin yesterday as the country grappled to come to terms with the details of the horrific crash on the M9 in which a family of four were seriously injured and five teenage boys were killed. The five were named locally yesterday as Joe Carthy and Jack Kennedy, both from Athy in County Kildare, Alex McCarthy and Jeremy O'Brien from Carlow, and Camille Piskowski from Limerick. Minister for Justice Jim O'Callaghan yesterday pledged that Gardaí would get pursuit training and whatever resources they need to deal with individuals driving cars the wrong way down a motorway. Well, Stephen Breen is crime editor with the Irish Sun and he joins us now on the line. And Stephen, thank you for joining us. Start, if you don't mind, on whether or not we have any update at this point on the condition of the four people, including the seven-year-old boy, who were seriously injured in the crash.
5: Yes, sir. Well, my colleague spoke to a number of neighbours of the three women and the child who were injured in this horrific crash yesterday, and the entire community has rallied round. They're from Carlow, and people are just shocked that something like this has happened, but they're offering support, you know, to the family, and they're just hoping and praying that they pull through. At the moment, the driver of the car and the front seat passenger of the car that was involved in the collision remain in a very critical condition in hospital, and the child who was in the back of the car and the other woman are in a serious condition in hospital. So at the moment, you know, their condition hasn't changed much. That status has remained the same, and everybody is just hoping that they pull through and make a speedy recovery.
1: Absolutely. Well, can you tell me at this point then, what are the latest developments in relation to the investigation into what actually happened on the night of the crash?
5: Well, a number of developments have taken place, you know, since the crash happened at 3 a.m. on Sunday morning. And the Gardaí are now satisfied that the car, the BMW that was used or was involved in the crash, was purchased a number of days ago. And Gardaí had established that, you know, it wasn't registered to any of the individuals who lost their lives, and there was a suspicion that it may have been stolen, but following further checks, you know, they did establish that it was sold to an associate of one of the individuals, and that's one line of inquiry they looked at. They're also looking at various, you know, social media videos that have been posted in recent times, and just trying to build up a picture of those involved in the various crimes that they were involved in the past. And on the night in question, they are satisfied that, you know, those who were in that car, those individuals who died, were also trying to break into other cars in Athy. So that forms part of the investigation. And of course, the postmortems are still taking place today and tomorrow.
1: And are there any details emerging on Gardaí's own dealings with the car at different points during the night?
5: Well, during the night, you have the Gardaí being made aware of the attempted break-ins of cars in the thigh just about an hour beforehand. You also have the Gardaí establishing that there were, they believe, that two attempts made by the car to drive down the wrong way off the motorway, but they did U-turns and came back the right way. And, of course, before the incident happened, the Gardaí had tried to stop the vehicle. It didn't stop for the Gardaí, and that's when it drove down the wrong side of the motorway and crashed into the car.
1: And the reports are that Gardaí at that point were told to stand down when the car was driving the wrong way down the motorway, not to pursue the car. Is that your understanding, Stephen?
5: Yes, well, every situation is different for the Gardaí when they're dealing with people driving in this reckless manner. And the belief is that certainly that the Gardaí made the decision not to go down the motorway, not to go after the car because it was going in oncoming traffic. And that's simply because of the risk assessment that they took at the time, and to avoid, you know, any incidents taking place where if the guards are in pursuit, you know, that would have made the situation a lot worse, and then therefore putting other motorists at risk.
1: Mm. And of course, there's been an awful lot of discussion since then and in the last 24 hours about what Gardaí can and should do in situations like this. And we heard Minister for Justice Jim O'Callaghan yesterday talking about the possibility of pursuit training and Gardaí getting all the resources that they need. What is likely to happen now?
5: Well, this is something that the Garda Representatives Association and the Association of Garda Sergeants and Inspectors have been calling for quite some time. I've also spoken to individuals who've lost loved ones as a result of hit-and-run incidents, and they are have all been calling for stronger deterrence. Also, you have training for Gardaí, but the Gardaí claim that they're not adequately trained to deal with pursuits. So hopefully that they will have further negotiations between the government and the Gardaí and the unions. And the hope for the guards is that they do get the training that they need to engage. And when you have situations where people are driving recklessly and engaged in pursuits to try and apprehend them.
1: And when the Minister for Justice is talking about Gardaí getting all the resources they need, what else do they need apart from further training?
5: Well, they need. Well, of course, people have raised concerns in recent times about the adequate resources for the roads policing units within the Gardaí, and that's something a resource that has been sort of undermined in recent times because they don't have as many members as they did, you know, a number of years ago. So that's something as well. The Gardaí unions have been calling for more people to be recruited to the roads policing unit, which gives them a more visible presence on the roads and can perhaps deter people from engaging in reckless and dangerous driving.
1: Stephen, thank you very much for joining us with that update. That is Stephen Breen there, who's crime editor with the Irish Sun. And we're going to be speaking with the AGSI about this story a little bit later in the programme. The time now is 7:17.
0: And it's almost back to school time. Secondary school students will start heading back from late next week. What are they returning to? Will they have a teacher for all of their subjects? Well, we're joined this morning by Michael Gillespie, General Secretary of one of the secondary school trades unions, the TUI. Michael Gillespie, you're very welcome. Good morning.
6: Good morning.
0: So as of now, how many unfilled posts are there in the secondary school sector?
6: Well, that's hard to tell because obviously we're in the second round of recruitment. So, for example, we would have had schools that may have successfully filled posts in June, but maybe because somebody got a better offer somewhere because they weren't offered full hours maybe in one post, or they're moving closer to home for a variety of reasons, those jobs are being re-advertised and maybe are only being filled in the last week right up to, and maybe after the last week, into the first week of terms. So those figures won't become available maybe to the middle of September. But we do know that, you know, certain schools already may have made decisions not to have certain subjects because they couldn't get a teacher. Mm. Certain subjects are, you know, it's the same story every year. Certain subjects are harder to get than others. Certain areas it's harder to recruit than others. So we won't know the exact figures of those. We do know that there are subject choices going to be affected this year at a minimum.
0: The department says as of last November, there were just 0.7% of allocated teaching posts at post-primary level unfilled. Is that likely to have changed much in the interim?
6: No, because that doesn't tell the whole story. I mean, what we're seeing in schools is we're seeing an ever-increasing number of what we call out-of-field teachers, whereas a class has to have a teacher in front of them. They just may not be fully qualified in that subject. We're very dependent at the moment, for example, on the student teachers filling in for where there's teachers out on sick leave or on statutory leave or maternity leaves. So we're very dependent on that. And when you can't get a fully qualified teacher, remember, post-primary is subject-specific teaching, then we have out-of-field teachers coming in. So that 0.7%, you know, that's still 1%, doesn't reflect the fact that we've got a lot of out-of-field teachers.
0: Yeah, but the department says they have introduced free upskilling programs for teachers who are offered in high-demand subjects like Irish, French, maths, physics, and so on, and they address those subject-specific teacher shortages. Do you not agree?
6: Oh, absolutely. The upskilling will help. But upskilling, you know, there's a big lead time on that. That's not going to help people this September. You know, those schemes have been introduced over the last year or two, but they're not going to be producing the full, you know, upskilled teachers for another while. And even then, they're not producing enough.
0: Are the recruitment and retention policies, which we have been talking about for many, many years now at this point, do they finally seem to be working? There are nearly 35,000 teachers employed in post-primary schools, which seems to be more than ever before.
6: But we've more than ever before, more students in post-primary. We're at the peak of second level at the moment. Obviously, we've said it for years, that peak is now going to start dropping. We believe that sometimes the department maybe has in their head that the problem is going to be solved as the demographic shifts, as the number going into second level reduce, that will solve the problem ultimately. So we need the most teachers. Now, even though we have the biggest number of teachers at the moment that we've ever had, we still have the biggest class sizes in Europe, very, very big classes, trying to bring in new schemes for teaching, where we've got trying to bring in inclusive education, where we're trying to bring integrate special education needs, but we're students into classes, but we're trying to integrate them into very big classes. This stuff doesn't work, and this is why we have the problem of teacher retention now, because with all the bureaucracy, the paperwork on top of the biggest class size, and 92% of our members said that the main reason they would leave teaching is the workload issue. The job has become too hard to do. So that's one of the issues why we've got a recruitment problem, is we've got a lot of teachers leaving it. They're leaving it for other jurisdictions. They're leaving the teaching profession because they've got transferable skills into other areas.
1: Are many, though, returning, those who have spent time over the last 5-6 years teaching abroad, are they coming back?
6: Yeah, there is definitely a noticeable increase in them returning. But one of the things that would help with this is if we gave them a credit for the service they've done abroad. They're all bringing back expertise from other jurisdictions of what could improve our system or what doesn't work in other systems or wouldn't work in our system. All that expertise is valuable to the system, but we don't give them any credit for that at post-primary level.
1: But was there not recent approval for teachers in this position to make an incremental credit available to them?
6: No. The primary school teachers had it, but post-primary don't.
1: So, I mean, the budget's coming up. So is there anything within that could help the situation?
6: Well, obviously, we would like long-term any demographic increases to be reflected in smaller class sizes. That's the biggest thing that will help improve the education system going forward. If we want to bring in, you know, modernized, you know, we're bringing in additional assessment components into senior cycle redevelopment, we need to do it in smaller classes. We need to reduce the workload on teachers to make it an attractive profession. Teachers want to teach. They don't want to be doing bureaucratic paperwork. That is one of the big things that, again, our members have told us in our recent surveys. The amount of bureaucracy and change overload that's coming in is what's dissuading them from staying in teaching.
1: Thank you very much. Michael Gillespie, General Secretary of the TUI. It's 7:23. Renewable energy has long been hailed as the solution to many of our problems when it comes to climate change and the need to reduce our reliance on fossil fuels. And yet, the move to renewables has been slow. By 2030, Ireland is supposed to be generating 80% of its electricity from renewable sources, and right now that figure is just 20%. So, today, as part of our climate series, we're looking at exactly how much renewable energy we're actually generating and what more can be done. Well, we're joined now by Caroline O'Doherty, climate and science correspondent at the Irish Times. And Caroline, thank you for joining us this morning.
7: Good morning.
1: Where are we exactly in this country when it comes to renewable energy?
7: So on renewable energy overall, and it isn't interchangeable with electricity. Electricity is a component of it. So overall, we're still hugely reliant on fossil fuels. And by hugely, I mean about 80% of all of the energy that we need. So to generate electricity, to fuel our cars and our trucks and our public transport, to heat their homes and buildings, and for the very heavy large scale industrial processes, you know, in factories and food processors and pharmaceutical plants, all of that. All of the energy we need for that, only about 20% of it is coming from renewables.
1: So this target then of generating 80% of our electricity from the renewable sector by 2030, how likely are we to meet that?
7: We're about halfway to the electricity target. We have that target of 80% of our electricity coming from renewables. We have a target of 43% of our overall energy to come from renewables. We're nowhere near either of those targets. On the electricity, we have about 40% of our electricity coming from renewables, mainly wind and solar. We will get a little bit closer to that 80%, but we will not get to that 80%. That 80% relies on us having offshore wind, for example. Offshore wind farms will produce a lot of electricity per wind farm. We won't have those until post 2030. We were supposed to have almost double the current amount of onshore wind farms. We will increase the number of wind farms over the next few years, but again, we're not going to hit the target for that. We have another target for solar. We might hit that, or we'll get close to it, but as I say, the big beast in that renewable sector are still wind, and they're way behind target.
1: And why? What has been the delay in getting both offshore and onshore up and running to the extent that we would have expected at this point?
7: We were slow. We were slow to get off the mark on this. So we literally had one small offshore wind farm for 20 years, and it's now being commissioned. So we're very slow to get a planning process in place for at sea, because our planning process was based on at land, someone who either owns the land or has permission to build on land. Nobody owns or has permission to build on the sea. There wasn't a planning system for it. So that took a long time. We've literally only put that in place in the last couple of years. It's very costly and very expensive. And we've just been slow. They're big investments. Our planning system was, even our onshore planning system was in a very poor state up till recent years. Lack of resources, huge delays and backlogs. And now that they have got sort of tooled up in terms of resources, there's just a lot of major complicated projects in front of them. So they're ready and they're working on them. They're working their way through them, but it is slow.
1: Okay.
7: Then we have the issue of when you build a wind farm or solar farm, you have to connect electricity to something. And we're lacking what's called grid. And grid is pylons and transformers and substations and cables.
1: Yeah, because I know Wind Energy Ireland has been saying that wind energy for over 600,000 homes was actually lost to the system in the first half of 2026 because the grid couldn't cope with it. Is that what you're talking about there?
7: That's right, yes, right. Because oftentimes the wind farms are built in more kind of rural isolated areas. We don't have major electricity infrastructure in those locations. So there was a very extensive plan put in place around 2021 by Airgrid, which looks after the grid, and it was a 10-year plan. $3 billion in investment, about 300 individual projects. And if you can imagine those projects, they are pylons, they are cables, underground, overground, they're transformers, and their substations. But again, they're working their way through that, but it's slow. It's they're large scale projects. They are complicated. They do need planning. They do need investment. And it's just all very slow.
1: Okay. Finally then, Caroline, I know you were writing at the weekend that the government is now looking at a nuclear power option. How likely is that, do you think?
7: It's somewhat surprising, not surprising that they're looking at nuclear, because there's been a lot of talk about these kind of new, modern, smaller, what they call small modular reactor kind of facilities that are being developed. They're still quite in their infancy around the world. But I suppose the potential could be scope for that. And I think there may be some general agreement among energy experts that that's possibly the way that the whole nuclear industry is going. But what was surprising was to feel that they're also going to consider the conventional large-scale nuclear plants that we're more familiar with. It's very hard to know. This is an exercise in finding out what is the potential, and is it a suitable idea for Ireland. So we will possibly know a little bit more in the next maybe year to year and a half what the thinking is on that.
1: All right, Caroline, thank you so much for joining us. That's Caroline O'Doherty there from the Irish Times, who will be returning to this topic a little bit later on in the programme. Right now, though, it is 7:29 and Brian Jennings is here with the news.
8: Thank you. Three women and a boy remain in hospital following a fatal crash on the M9 motorway in County Kildare in the early hours of Sunday morning. They were injured when the car in which they were travelling was hit head-on by another car, which was being driven on the wrong side of the road. The five occupants of that car, who were aged between 15 and 18, all died in the collision. The four people who had been travelling in the other vehicle are from the Carlow area and were on their way to Dublin Airport for a holiday when the crash happened. A temporary agreement between the United States and Iran has now expired. The memorandum agreed in June gave the two countries 60 days to reach a permanent deal on Iran's nuclear program and U.S. sanctions. The U.S. envoy to the Middle East, Jared Kushner, has expressed hopes of progress after holding separate talks with Hamas and Israeli leaders on Gaza over the past 2 days. After a lengthy meeting with the Israeli Prime Minister Benjamin Netanyahu, Mr. Kushner said there should now be progress in a month. Football's world governing body, FIFA, has said its chief operating officer, Kevin Lemieux, has left the association just weeks after publicly criticising the association's president, Gianni Infantino. Last month, Mr. Lemieux described plans to sell FIFA's tournaments, including the World Cup, to private investors as the project of one person. Now the weather forecast, it'll be generally cloudy and dry at first, but there'll be isolated showers. There'll be sunny spells this morning. Cloud will thicken from the west this afternoon, bringing persistent rain and drizzle this evening. Highest temperatures will range from 16 to 21 degrees.
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0: With the latest traffic and travel news, I'm Sinead Neilchon. To Dublin, where there's a collision on the North Quays at Watlin Street Bridge. It's blocking the right lane and there are delays in the area as a result. Elsewhere, it's slow on the Cabra Road inbound now from the Phibsborough Lewis station all the way to the Doyle's Corner junction. Busy in Galway on the Toom Road southbound from the Turlough Moor turnoff towards Clare Galway Castle, and in Cork expect a build up on the N28 southbound from the Ballinrae Road junction to the Hilltown turnoff. And that's the latest traffic and travel news.
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1: And with all the news this Tuesday morning, it's good morning to Darren.
14: Good morning, Audrey. Well, the first league meeting between the Welsh rivals Cardiff and Wrexham in 24 years, it took place last night in the English Championship and it ended 1-1. What an ending to this one. Wrexham, of course, high-flying, it almost got promoted to the Premier League last season. Looked to be on the way to all 3 points until Cardiff equalised in the 8th minute of injury time. Now, huge Irish interest in this one. This is why it's our lead story this morning. Cardiff, managed by Brian Barry Murphy, Irish international Jack Moylan also involved there with him last night. Brian, of course, a proud Cork man, son of the legendary Jimmy Barry Murphy. He did get himself in a bit of bother after the goal, because when he scored, he raced up the touchline to celebrate with the players. What did he do? He jumped the advertising hoarding and into the crowd with the players and the fans as well. There was shades of Jose Mourinho running down the line at Old Trafford when he was the Porto manager. Remember that one. Anyway, he picked up a yellow card for his troubles, but he's no regrets.
15: Sorry to be negative, but can you clear up why you were booked?
16: I left my technical area.
15: How bad did you leave? Did you go on the pitch or did you run? Did you do a Jose Mourinho down?
16: No. I didn't do that. No. I was out of bounds.
15: But no complaints.
16: But the yellow card?
15: Yeah.
16: No. No.
15: Worth it?
16: No. I'd only pay any fines. I was a bit embarrassed.
14: Well done to him. Great scenes there at the end. FIFA, more fallout from Gianni Infantino's failed attempt to sell stakes on the running of FIFA competitions. The governing body's part of company, but its chief operating officer, Kevin Lamer, this comes a couple of weeks after he strongly criticised the FIFA president and his plans at the time, describing the project as the project of one person, and also believed that FIFA's administration was deceived. So more on that story coming up in the main part of the programme very, very shortly. All eyes on the Irish hockey teams today as they bid to keep their hopes of progressing to the knockout stages of the World Cup alive following the women's narrow defeat to Spain on Sunday. They faced New Zealand this morning. They need a win really to kickstart their campaign. New Zealand also lost their opening game to Belgium. Push off there is at coming up at 10 o'clock live on RT2 of course as well. Roisin Upton's been speaking to Siobhan Madigan.
17: It's very special to be at a World Cup. We have family, friends, phenomenal crowd here. We're going to give it our all from minute 1 to 60 every game, no matter what. No matter what the scoreline is. You know, I think we've been around hockey long enough to know that goal difference always matters, and in tournament hockey, anything can happen.
18: And do you think the game with New Zealand will be similar, along similar paths?
17: Yeah, every game is going to be tight. You know, I don't think world ranking comes into it when you're in a tournament like this. Outside of the Dutch, to be honest, I think anybody can compete with anybody. So I think it'll be a good game.
18: And a word on the Irish crowd that were immense on Sunday.
17: Oh, phenomenal. You know, I don't know how they spread themselves all over the world for us sports people, you know, watching the athletics and the swimming. Patrick Green and no different here. It's been fantastic and it makes such a difference.
14: Yeah, good luck to Roisin and the crew there. The men are also in action against South Africa today. They also need a victory. They lost their opener to Australia. South Africa went down to Spain in their opening game, so all to play for 4 o'clock there. That one gets underway. And finally, LIV Golf, as expected, has cancelled its team championships in Michigan at the end of the month. The future of the series plunged into doubt since Saudi Arabia withdrew its financial support back in April. Recently, their CEO, Scott O'Neill, has claimed that a new investor has been found for next season and plans are already underway to build for the future.
1: Darren, thank you very much for that. We'll return to business news now, and I hate to be the bearer of bad news, but the price of oil has risen again as the prospect of a peace deal between the US and Iran slips ever further away. Adam McGuire from our business desk is here with all the details. Adam, what's happening?
19: Yeah, another rise, as you say, on the price of oil this morning. A barrel of Brent crude up 0.8% at the moment, which puts it at $91.62 a barrel. West Texas Intermediate up 1% to $85.39. So neither particularly dramatic in their own right, but it does build on the gains we saw yesterday. It means that the price of Brent crude now at the highest point it's been in more than 3 weeks. And as I mentioned yesterday, just as a reminder, the highest point oil hit since the start of the Iran-US war was around $114 a barrel. It was at around $70 though before the war began. And as you say, this latest rise down to the expiration of the deadline for a peace deal between the US and Iran. Very few people obviously expected the deal would be done at this stage, but it is just another signal that an end to the conflict is slipping further away. And of course, US President Donald Trump's threats towards Oman have also helped to add a bit more nerves into the market.
1: We might be hearing a little more about that later in the programme. Meanwhile then, we have Stripe, which of course is owned by John and Patrick Collison, and reports that it's made a multi-billion-dollar acquisition.
19: Yeah, really interesting one. Multiple outlets reporting Stripe has agreed to buy a company called OpenRouter in what's believed to be a $7 billion takeover. OpenRouter offers users an alternative to locking in with a single AI platform. So it gives them access to that huge array of different models that are there. They can then choose which one they want based on their needs and maybe more importantly their budget, which is really important now because a lot of companies are starting to question the amount they're getting on in terms of a return on their investment around AI. That being said, you know, as much scepticism as there is around the value of AI, the deal does suggest that there's still some fairly heady valuations in the market. So OpenRouter is just 3 years old. Just 3 months ago, it was valued at $1.3 billion in a fundraising deal. So a fairly stunning uptick in its valuation since then. Stripe, meanwhile, of course, traditionally focused on payment processing. So this marks a fairly significant step for them towards the booming AI market. And it also represents a significant shift in their strategy because until now, they've tended not to make big money acquisitions. That does seem to be changing now, though. Just a month ago, as people might have seen, along with a private equity firm called Advent International, they've offered to pay $53 billion to buy PayPal. So the checkbook is open at Stripe at the moment.
1: Really interesting idea they've got there, though, you know, given all the AI models.
19: Exactly. And it could be a bit of a concern for AI companies because they're obviously trying to get as much money as possible. But suddenly now, you know, a very competitive market that they'll have to be a bit more competitive on their pricing.
1: Okay, meanwhile, Excuse me, lots of people have been travelling, obviously, over the last couple of weeks, and it turns out if something went wrong while we're travelling, lots of us don't know actually what our rights are.
19: That's right, yeah. This is a survey by Amoric Research for the Irish Aviation Authority. Found that 52% of passengers were aware of their legal rights, but 33% weren't sure, 14% had no idea at all. And it's important because it is relatively rare for there to be a significant delay or a cancellation on a flight, but it does happen, and it's extremely disruptive for people, and airlines are supposed to compensate for that. Here's Claire Mulcahy, who's Head of Consumer Affairs at the IAA, explaining some of the entitlements that are in place.
20: Your main rights are, you know, if your flight is delayed, you're entitled to meals, you know, refreshments, hotel accommodation if necessary. You may be due compensation up to 600 euros. If your flight is cancelled, you know, you have the choice of a refund or a reroute, you know, plus care and assistance while you're waiting. And you may be due compensation up to 600 euros.
19: It is important to note that they don't apply if the disruption is out of control of the airline, like bad weather or an air traffic control strike. There are also entitlements for people who might need assistance in terms of getting around the airport and getting on and off the flight. First port call is to the airline. If they don't give you satisfaction, then you go to the IAA to get what you want.
1: Excellent, Adam. Now we know we've no excuses. Thank you very much for all of that. It is 7:41.
21: And football's world governing body, FIFA, has sacked its chief operations officer after he publicly criticised his boss, Gianni Infantino, for trying to sell parts of the competition to private investors. Kevin Lamour described the plan, which was later shelved, as the project of one person and said at the time that he was prepared to lose his job. Miguel Delaney is chief football writer for Britain's Independent. And Miguel, so it has come to pass. He's out.
22: Yeah, and you could say it was inevitable, given the nature of the criticism. But I think it's only inevitable, given what FIFA has become, how confused these bodies get, and such as FIFA, must be said, when the role of the president becomes confused with the functioning of the body. And of course, this is something exactly that Kevin Lamour criticised. So you can... As I say, you can say it was inevitable, but it's also incredible in the sense that it's just the entire issue has just exposed many of the ongoing problems with FIFA and these bodies. And also, I think what's one of the most remarkable things about it, and is reflective of FIFA throughout this entire episode, is almost how self-defeating it is, in the sense that this story was actually, for the first time in 3 weeks, it obviously kicked off about a week after the World Cup, and from what I'd heard, kind of FIFA were desperate, or Infantino was perhaps desperate to get to the resumption of the domestic leagues, because obviously takes over the football news cycle. And now, just as the domestic league starts, FIFA themselves have revived this.
21: Was he a significant figure in the organisation?
22: Well, I mean, yes, and that's pointed to the fact that, first of all, he's been one of the most respected people in European football and administration. He'd also earned new respect because of this entire episode. And his influence in the organisation, such as that influence can be, because one of the issues with FIFA that Lamour criticised about is how so much is top-down now, so much is run by Fiat. But as far as anyone can have influence, he was one of the people in the room on the Saturday before the World Cup final, where the details of the plan finally were kind of, you know, coming to light for the first time, because FIFA held a meeting about it and Lamour voted against it. But because Infantino had a majority, and UEFA's own statement pointed out that majority was possibly linked to the fact that, as the UEFA put it, people are dependent on Infantino for their jobs, FIFA pressed ahead. Which Lamour, from that, yeah, I suppose, has led to this situation. But he does have influence. He also has a lot of respect.
21: Mm. Is this a sign, Miguel, of Infantino fighting back, or is it the sting of a dying wasp?
22: Well, in terms of kind of fighting back, I suppose this has already evolved into a bit of a war of attrition now between both sides, where a UEFA-led alliance, that's the European body, are trying to force them out without getting to an election, essentially by, you know, making business impossible. And I think more than anything, it's just reflective of a mode of governance that has become common in football, and with FIFA, that FIFA have become illustrative of. where there's so much power in the executive presidents for no real reason, especially given the kind of the history and careers of these men. We are talking, in some cases, random men, despite the fame they accumulate in the job. And it's, I think it's entirely in keeping with that. As to whether it points to Infantino staying in the role, I do think eventually there's so much power in the UEFA, the European body, in European football clubs, the club body, that they'll make it almost impossible. A story came out last week, actually, it was a little bit obscured, how the major clubs threatened to pull out of the Club World Cup if Infantino proceeded to his plan, which is always going to make this impossible. And so I think it's for those reasons that Infantino will eventually be forced out. But at the moment, it's ongoing.
21: Miguel, thank you very much. Miguel Delaney, chief football writer for The Independent. We'll be back after the break.
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1: A four-hour meeting yesterday between Israeli Prime Minister Benjamin Netanyahu and US Middle East envoy Jared Kushner failed to break a deadlock over the future of Gaza, although there were some indications that progress was made. Kushner, who is Donald Trump's son-in-law and has close family ties to Netanyahu, arrived for the talks after the Israeli Prime Minister rejected a US proposal that would see Hamas give up its weapons and Israeli forces pull out of the Strip. All of this comes as Israel's far-right National Security Minister, Itamar Ben-Gavir, called for 30 to 40 people to be killed per night in targeted assassinations in the Gaza Strip. Well, for more on all of this, we're joined now by Sebastian Usher, BBC World Middle East analyst. And Sebastian, you're very welcome. Can you tell me about what we know of what happened at the meeting yesterday?
5: Well, I mean, it really looks that the Israeli Prime Minister Benjamin Netanyahu was able once again to get his way. The latest roadmap that President Trump had triumphantly announced a couple of weeks ago, saying that Hamas had finally agreed to disarm fully, was dependent on a phased withdrawal, as far as Hamas was concerned, of Israeli troops in order for it to do so. What this meeting seems to have established is that that won't happen. I mean, that's what the Israeli government, that's what Mr. Netanyahu said that they wouldn't accept. So what we've heard from it is that the two men agreed that there could be no real movement in Gaza until the full disarmament of Hamas. That means essentially no Israeli withdrawal, no start of any reconstruction anywhere in Gaza. And another key element, I think, again, something that Hamas has been demanding as a condition of any movement on its part, that Israel, the Israeli military, would stop its targeted killings, essentially of Hamas members, but, you know, civilians are killed as well and continue to be so on an almost daily basis. And again, that was agreed by the two men. So, I mean, Mr. Kushner has come out of a meeting and it followed the previous day he'd met that the Hamas leadership in Cairo, the second time that he's done so. This little tour, he was able to come out with it saying that, you know, it's been positive. There can now be some movement forward, but nothing really seems to have changed. I mean, the two positions of Hamas and Israel still seem diametrically opposed.
1: And Jared Kushner is backing Israel's demand that Hamas disarm before there's any reconstruction of the Strip as well. Can Hamas agree to any of this, do you think? Can you see a way forward?
5: I mean, at the moment, that's where it stands, and that's the language we're hearing both from Jared Kushner, we're hearing from the Board of Peace, you know, of which he is a key member. There was Tony Blair at these meetings as well, a key member of the Board of Peace, this group that was set up by President Trump to oversee the rebuilding of the transformation, essentially, of Gaza, that they are now putting the onus once again on Hamas to move forward on disarmament, Jared Kushner saying that this could begin within about 30 days. So it's really how much pressure there is on Hamas internally and externally that it will compromise on something that it wouldn't before, that it will accept some of those conditions from Israel in terms of not withdrawing, in terms of, you know, it still has freedom of military action in Gaza, which seems very unlikely. But we do know that the Hamas leadership is perhaps more pragmatic now. We have got a sense that Hamas is looking to a future where it won't have a political or military centrality in Gaza, where it may become more what it was, you know, more than 20 years ago before it took over Gaza, you know, a social movement like the Muslim Brotherhood when it first started, and to rebuild itself from there. So to remove itself from, you know, the center of political and military life in Gaza, but reestablish itself as the force that gave it its original momentum, its original popularity amongst the people there, that it provides, you know, social welfare. The backers of Hamas, the countries that have given it financial support or diplomatic support, have all made clear to Hamas for a long time now that things can't go on like this. Its financial situation is far worse than it was before, obviously. Militarily, it's far weaker. So, you know, there is a possibility that there could be more of a shift from Hamas. It does seem that Hamas has much more of a buy-in on this at the moment than the Israeli government does.
1: Can I ask you finally then, and briefly, if you don't mind, Sebastian, about those comments from Ben-Gvir calling for 30 to 40 people to be killed per night in Gaza. Has that got any reaction in Israel?
5: I mean, those who are absolutely horrified by Ben-Gvir, of which there are many in Israel, will be more so. Those who feel that although he is extreme, he's expressing, you know, a sense that in Gaza there's still unfinished business, and that you know, the military option needs to be pursued, will see it as vaguely understandable. Just as I said very briefly, I mean, it isn't just the current government, it's any of the potential opponents of Mr. Netanyahu who would essentially continue the same kind of strategy over Gaza that he's doing. Obviously not to the extreme that Ben-Gvir is saying, and I don't think that that's likely to be acted upon. He is on the fringes, but he is still a very important player politically. Mr. Netanyahu will most probably need him if he's going to win this upcoming election. So it does matter, but I don't think it defines what Israel is or what it thinks about what's happening.
1: Sebastian, thank you very much for joining us in the programme this morning. That is Sebastian Usher. The time now is 7:52.
21: And Ireland athletes are returning home after their successes in Birmingham and Paris last week in the European Championships. Double gold medalist Ellen Walsh is back in Dublin, and Kate O'Connor, European heptathlon champion, had a triumphant return to her hometown of Dundalk in County Louth. And our reporter Florence Okoji was there.
6: I am actually so excited. I can't wait to see her. I was thinking, she's brilliant. I wish I could be like her someday.
7: I'm really excited. Can't wait to see her.
6: Well, it's actually really good to see her doing so well on the world stage. I find it very, like, inspiring.
8: Oh, it's unbelievable. I was really looking forward to, like, getting out of that competitive environment and just getting back into my hometown. And, yeah, for all those guys to turn up in the lashing rain and take the time out of their day to greet me is, yeah, so special. And they've made this medal and this evening even more great. So I think that athletics is on the rise in the country, which I think is amazing. I think it's one of the best sports that's out there. And yeah, the fact that there's so many of us doing so well in so many events, I think that there's multiple role models for young kids to look up to, hoping that I'll leave a legacy behind and that there'll be many other athletes to follow, because I think that there's so much opportunity for Irish people to do well in heptathlon, in decathlon. You can also travel the world with athletics. I'm just so grateful to be part of this athletics era that's going on.
23: Michael O'Connor, Kate's dad. Kate had a really good couple of days. The shot
0: could have been a little tiny bit better. Yeah, a good couple of days, an amazing couple of days. She's European champion. As a coach, no, we went into that competition knowing it was going to be really, really tough. The girls that are in there are the best in the world. Maybe there's only one person out of the top 10 in the world that was missing from that competition. So it was always going to be a battle. But we knew she'd be in the battle, and we knew she'd trained really, really well. And she won the Commonwealth Games a couple of weeks before that. So she'd prepared quite well. Look, she was going into battle, and she won the war. Yes, yes.
9: I'm going to take the next 6 weeks off. I'm going to plan a holiday because that's 100% needed. And then all eyes are on World Champs next year. Like, I do mean it when I say that, like, there's a Grand Slam that's there for the taking. And if I win World Champs and win Olympics, I've got that. So, yeah, I think I'm capable, but I think I've got a lot of work to do behind the scenes. I hope to keep this streak going, and, yeah, I'm looking forward to the future.
21: The coming home for Kate O'Connor, gold medal winner at the European Athletics Championship. Florence Okoji was reporting there from Dundalk. It's 5 to 8. Let's go to Madeira now and Aoife Keighley.
10: Very much, Sarah. Well, it is going to be fairly mixed now over the next few days with rain and showers at times. It is going to become brighter and drier from Friday onwards, though. Now, we are going to see a change in the temperatures too, with a fresher feel to the air as highs decrease to between the mid-teens and low 20s. Now, for today, it is going to be a mostly cloudy and dry start with just a few showers around. Some sunny spells will develop later this morning, but cloud will thicken again from the west this afternoon, and that is going to bring more persistent rain and drizzle through the evening. A bit fresher now today with highs of 16 to 21 degrees in light to moderate westerly winds, fresher on west and northwest coasts. So we are going to have then a cloudy start tonight with those scattered outbreaks of rain and drizzle at first. The rain will clear to the east overnight with clear spells and scattered showers following, but some of those showers will turn heavy in the west and north later. Lows tonight of 11 to 14 degrees in light to moderate southwest winds. And tomorrow morning, the showers are going to become more widespread. They'll turn heavy in places with the chance of isolated thunderstorms before they become more scattered later tomorrow evening. Highs of 16 to 20 degrees in moderate, occasionally fresh west to southwest winds. And then it is going to be quite fresh for the rest of the week with temperatures in the mid to high teens. And as I said, it is going to gradually turn drier later in the week too. So Thursday will be a breezy day with widespread showers developing once again. Friday, though, that bit brighter with spells of sunshine and well-scattered showers. And Saturday will be similar with sunny spells and scattered showers. Sunday and Monday then also bring in plenty of dry weather, but it is going to potentially turn more unsettled as next week progresses. But to recap for today, some sunny spells developing this morning with scattered showers, but becoming cloudier this afternoon with rain and drizzle this evening. And that's your latest forecast. So from all of us here at Met Aaron, have a lovely day.
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0: DW Africa Link. There's good news for citizens of Uganda. Your country has been declared Ebola free. Unfortunately, across the border in the Democratic Republic of Congo, Ebola is still spreading like wildfire and increasingly claiming more lives. And the reality is, the damage is being measured not only in lives lost, but in livelihoods. It's closing markets and leaving families without an income.
1: The situation of Ebola in 3 months now is not good. We are nearly 2,000 people have died. We have 4,000 people.

0: Nikana kuwaka na kazi, minaranguraka kuhisamaki kastama. Sasa kurangura, tunapitaka mushida.
1: I buy fish in bulk from Uganda, but recently it has become extremely difficult because the border is closed due to Ebola. Transporting our goods is now a nightmare as we can't cross without paying multiple fees. We are constantly harassed just to move our merchandise. Sometimes we wait for days for our goods to arrive, and even when they finally do, selling them is tough because of the poor economy. Many of us are going hungry. We can no longer eat like before. This situation is causing us real hardship.
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2: I am Eddie Micah Jr., and you are welcome to Africa Link, the podcast connecting you to the stories that matter. The World Health Organization says the Ebola outbreak in the DRC is now the country's largest Ebola outbreak on record. It's been 3 months since the WHO declared it a public health emergency of international concern.
4: From the Democratic Republic of the Congo, our colleagues at the Office for the Coordination of Humanitarian Affairs tell us that children and women continue to bear a disproportionate share of the Ebola outbreak in the eastern province of Ituri. The outbreak is unfolding in a province where nearly 1 million people are displaced, around 80% of them women and children. According to the UN Children's Fund, more than 300 children have died from Ebola since the outbreak began. Children make up nearly a quarter of confirmed cases, but almost a third of all deaths. As we mentioned earlier this week, the outbreak is also severely disrupting essential health care. In the hardest hit areas, use of health services has dropped by more than 40% in recent months, as fear of infection keeps people away. The UN Population Fund warns that this fear, combined with overstretched health services, is preventing many pregnant women from seeking care. Maternal deaths in Ituri have nearly doubled since the outbreak began, with about 6 women dying each week from childbirth-related complications. Ebola infection during pregnancy remains associated with almost universal fetal loss. OCHA stresses that restoring community confidence is key. Together with the Ministry of Public Health, the World Health Organization, and the Africa CDC, UNICEF and partners have deployed 13,000 community workers, reaching more than 2.4 million people with information on Ebola prevention and early detection. They've also carried out over 500,000 household visits to counter misinformation and encourage early care seeking. Meanwhile, WHO reports that its technical advisory group on vaccine research is recommending a clinical trial in the DRC for the Ervebo vaccine, the only licensed vaccine against Ebola. WHO is working with partners to begin the trial as soon as possible. This comes as the virus continues to spread rapidly across eastern DRC, with total cases now surpassing 4,000 and 1,850 deaths recorded.
2: Now, beyond the death toll is an economic cost. According to the World Food Program, border closures, movement restrictions, and trade disruptions linked to Ebola are driving up food and fuel prices. For more on this, let's bring in Dieumerci Mungu Akonkwa, an economic analyst, and DW's Zanem Netizaidi, reporting on the ground. Welcome to Africa Link. Zanem, how has the Ebola outbreak affected people's finances?
5: Yeah, thank you. For many families, the impact is indirect but significant. Fear of the disease reduces travel and limits certain economic activities. Small business owners, market vendors, transport operators, and daily wage workers often see their incomes decline because fewer customers are moving around and some activities slow down. To illustrate this, in Goma, for example, a city located on the border with Rwanda, when the border was closed, many small traders could no longer cross into Rwanda to purchase goods and supplies. As a result, their businesses were severely affected. Some even had to suspend their activities altogether.
2: Right. So it's clearly affecting individual lives.

0: How are people coping with all of this? Because I can understand if people were working and trading and, you know, doing business across borders. And as we know, Uganda, Rwanda, they shut their borders to the DRC to prevent the spread of Ebola.
1: Yes. Many people say that Ebola has created a sense of uncertainty, given the rapid spread of the disease in the region. Many are worried about the future and believe that the situation could become even worse in the coming days. Despite these fears, some people continue their daily activities, but with greater caution. Others say they are afraid to visit certain public places or to travel. When incomes decline, the first impact is often on food consumption. Families may reduce the quality of food they eat or limit the variety of food in their meals. It's also important to point out that beyond the impact of people's ability to work or do business, Ebola has affected social life as well. In Africa, it is common for people to visit relatives and maintain close family ties. But this has changed significantly. Many people now avoid visiting family members or close friends because of fears related to the outbreak. Students are currently on vacation, and this is usually a time when children travel to stay with relatives such as aunts, uncles, or grandparents. However, because of the Ebola situation, many parents are no longer allowing their children to travel for the holidays. Instead, they prefer to keep them at home to reduce the risk of exposure to the disease. This shows that the outbreak has affected many aspects of daily life, not only economic activities, but also family relationships and social interactions.
0: You know, this is the silent aspect of all of this. And not only is it important to address the number of lives being lost, but the silent aspect of it, people losing jobs, the communities being affected. And so I'm very glad that you're highlighting all of this. What is the government doing to ease the economic burden or pressure on people? Has the government said anything about financially supporting those that are facing economic challenges?
1: Yeah, until now there is no support from the government. But I don't know what would be happening in few days. But until now there is no support from the government.
0: Right. Thank you very much, Zanem. Which exactly is the challenge, isn't it, the MSC? Because there's a lot of money being received by the DRC government, mainly to tackle and contain the spread of Ebola, which is great, right? But on the other side, the economic challenges, there's not really any money being allocated to it. How do you estimate the economic cost of the Ebola outbreak to the DRC?
2: You know, the government of the DRC used to find money for helping to attack, to fight that epidemic, which is Ebola. And is not Ebola what people know. Is Ebola of strain Bundubudyo, is what they call it. That people, when they find that money, here, us who are in these areas, where people are suffering from Ebola, we don't see helps coming from the government. Sometimes we just see they come with cars and maybe some cloths of nurse. So They say that they are looking for money to fight against that epidemic. And then, since this epidemic of Ebola was seen here in North Kivu province and in Ituri, many people who were working, they stopped. When they stopped, they were in a difficulty of doing jobs which they used to do. Because, you know, since they said that there is Ebola in these areas, some of persons who used to cross the border, like the border which shares DRC and Uganda, they stopped the border. There is no movement. There is no people who can come to this side or who can go to that side. And then, you know, people from this region, many of them, they live with agriculture and small trade.
0: Are you concerned that these measures to prevent the spread of Ebola is going to draw some people back into poverty of some sort? Is this how serious it is?
2: Yes, some people stay in poverty because when they tell them to respect those measures, yes, we accept is just for preventing that propagation of that disease. But when they are not working, you know, some of them, the way I told you, they used to cross the border to go to look for life out the country. Others, they are living on others they live with agricultures. So when some of them they have that disease and there is a fear, and others they don't say that they will refuse that measures because it's a measure which is taken by authorities, and if you refuse, you will find sanctions. And then because of that, you see some of them, they live without even finding how to live, finding what to eat, because someone who used to sell something with a few money, and when the transport is they put it on a big price, he will be not able to go and to take that things he used to sell. And you will see it's the family, all the family which will stay in the poverty. That is, and then you know that the disease is not easy. The way is killing people every day in this region, and then some of people they stay home. That disease which can put them or can push them to go and contaminate others at the house. So
0: it's totally understandable what you're saying in terms of course, the fear is playing a role here. Plus, of course, these are measures put up by the authorities, so people cannot go against it, or you'll be fined, which is then clearly, as you're saying, affecting lives. And coming back to you, Zanem, we talk about a lot of these rural areas where there's a lot of farming and trading of all sorts. How are farmers and traders adjusting when movement restrictions or fear are clearly limiting their ability to plant, harvest, or sell? That must be really hitting people hard, isn't it?
1: Yeah, farmers generally try to maintain their activities because their livelihood depends on their harvests. About traders, on the other hand, are doing their best to continue exporting and importing goods despite the challenges created by the outbreak and border restrictions. In areas along the border with Uganda, where the Uganda-DRC border remains closed, traders have organized themselves into associations. Each association brings together dozens of trades and is laid by a representative. This representative purchases goods in bulk of on behalf of the members and is allowed to cross with the goods, which is then distributed among the individual traders. This arrangement was put in place to enable traders to continue their businesses even when they are unable to cross the border themselves. While many traders acknowledge that the system has its limitations, they say it is currently the best available solution and helps them keep their activities running.
0: Right, which is a beautiful story you just told, because what you're saying is through all those challenges, and indeed there are many challenges, that communities are trying to help each other to cushion the impact of the challenge, right? And that seems to be working to some extent, isn't it? How effective is that? And what more do they need to make sure that it works even better?
1: Yes, I can say that is effective because with this system, many traders can continue to do their activities. Meanwhile, they cannot travel. Yeah, they can continue to sell their goods with this arrangement that was put in place.
0: Right. As you say, yeah, they are trying to find their own way around it. But what more do they need from the government in such difficult times to survive?
1: Yeah, the government must take some measures to see how to reduce the impact, the economic impact of Ebola in this region, and to see how to supply some traders who need help, because to work in this situation isn't easy at all. Then the government must see how to reduce all of these problems that came after the Ebola in this region.
0: Right, dear Mercy. Let's talk about practical things that should be done. We know the government has to do something. What exactly do we expect from the government at this stage? How should the government think about the balance between containing measures to prevent the disease from spreading, plus also thinking about protecting livelihoods in the affected regions? What exactly should the government do now?
2: The government should look for money and give to those people who are sacrificing themselves because of fighting this disease. You know, sometimes we used to understand that the government funded money from Europe, from somewhere, just for fighting this epidemic. We have seen them come. Last time they gave cars don't suffice. The government has to look for money which will support those people who are fighting that disease. The government, we know that it's doing something, but it doesn't suffice. People have to know this epidemic is very dangerous, and then the government have to look how.
0: I think the point is very clear. The government should do more, definitely, not just to save lives and protect lives, but also to cushion the economic impact that people are feeling or facing throughout this epidemic. So many thanks for all those contributions, and we will definitely keep tabs on what's happening on the ground in the DRC as the disease keeps spreading and containment remains an issue. Many thanks to you, Dieu Merci Mungu Akonkwa, legal expert and economic analyst, and DW's Zanem Neti Zaidi. Also, thank you very much.
1: You are welcome.
3: Thank you too. And understand, my English was no good, but understand. Thank you.
0: And I don't blame you at all. Don't worry. For now, there is neither a vaccine nor a treatment for the Bundibugyo variant that is currently circulating, but clinical trials have begun. How long can people deal with the impact of the outbreak is the question.
4: Getting fish has become harder and harder. We have to pay at several checkpoints just to obtain our goods. Now we have no money left, our hands are empty, and life has become extremely difficult. Almost all our money goes to transport and import fees. Personally, I pay about 20,000 Congolese francs just to bring the merchandise here. By the time the goods arrive, we are left with nothing. Our entire capital is gone. We urge the authorities to step in and reopen the border. We cannot take this suffering any longer.
5: Traders in Kasindi are facing an extremely difficult time with many challenges. Crossing the border has become nearly impossible since Uganda closed its side, even though the Democratic Republic of Congo did not. Because of this, it is now very hard to find goods. This is on top of the ongoing war in North Kivu. Many people displaced by conflict had turned to trade for survival, but now even this option is threatened. To help, our small cross-border traders organization is working actively. Our advocacy has allowed some representative traders to cross and buy goods for others who cannot. Still, some people are forced to use illegal routes across the lake.
6: I buy fish in bulk from Uganda, but recently it has become extremely difficult because the border is closed due to Ebola. Transporting our goods is now a nightmare as we can't cross without paying multiple fees. We are constantly harassed just to move our merchandise. Sometimes we wait for days for our goods to arrive, and even when they finally do, selling them is tough because of the poor economy. Many of us are going hungry. We can no longer eat like before. This situation is causing us real hardship.
0: The UN Development Program warns the current Ebola outbreak could push nearly 1 million more people into poverty, threaten more than 300,000 jobs across Africa, and cost the continent up to $3.6 billion if it spreads further. The DRC alone could lose more than $1 billion in economic output and around 55,000 jobs. Border restrictions, transport delays and slower cross-border trade are already hurting small businesses and informal traders, cutting household incomes and disrupting local markets long before the virus reaches many communities. But still, let's keep hope alive, shall we? Share your thoughts on Facebook and TikTok at DW Africa. 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And subscribe to our DW Africa YouTube channel so you never miss an episode. This show was co-produced and edited by Isaac Mugabe. And I am Eddie Micah Jr. Thanks for listening.
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6: Hello and welcome to DW Africa Link News. I am Okiri Ngushinado. The 2026 Women's African Cup of Nations has a new champion. Cameroon lifted the trophy for the first time after a commanding 3-0 victory over Malawi in the final in Rabat, Morocco. The indomitable Lionesses took control of the match early, with Marine Gar scoring twice and Naomi Eto adding a third as Cameroon raced into a 3-goal lead before halftime. Why is this achievement remarkable? The victory ends years of heartbreak for Cameroon, who had previously lost 3 WAFCON finals, all against Nigeria. Cameroon initially failed to qualify for the tournament and only secured a place after the competition was expanded from 12 to 16 teams. They went on to eliminate defending champions Nigeria and host Morocco before capturing their first continental crown. Cameroon became the fourth nation to win WAFCON, joining Nigeria, Equatorial Guinea and South Africa among the tournament's champions. And here is how some Cameroonians reacted to this historic win.
8: Everyone was celebrating. The whole of Cameroon was celebrating, especially the women. They have brought joy to women again. They have shown that women can be just as dynamic as men. The girls have brought joy to the hearts of all Cameroonians.
9: We need to give women the recognition they deserve. This is the first time I have really paid close attention to women's football. And I have seen that women are truly incredible.
10: It's a very good thing because we are used to seeing men play. We know that men are the ones who play football. But when we see the girls and the performance they have put in, it's really good.
11: Very good.
6: Despite the defeat, Malawi enjoyed a historic tournament on their debut appearance, becoming the first Southern African nation apart from South Africa to reach the WAFCON finale. On top of that, Malawi, same as Cameroon, had a historic qualification for the FIFA Women's World Cup in Brazil in 2027. Although it was a sad loss for the Scorchers, let's hear what some Malawians had to say for the teammates.
12: I'm so excited for our team, Scorchers. They have made us proud. Ending at second position is not a joke, and it's not easy. With them and with the help of all our supporters, we are conquering the World Cup next year.
13: Coaches, you've made us so proud. Honestly, watching the game yesterday, I was like, even though you haven't won this, but you've made me proud. You've made me proud as a Malawian. So, Temwa, Tabitha, Rose, Sabina, Deborah Henry, everybody in the squad, I'm super, super proud of you. And thank you so much for making history.
6: Zambia's general election has taken a dramatic turn with authorities announcing the arrest of 11 people, including senior opposition figures, over an alleged plot to destabilize the country. Meanwhile, early results show incumbent Hakainde Hichilema on course for re-election. The government says security forces seized weapons during a raid in Lusaka and arrested suspects linked to an alleged insurrection plot. Opposition presidential candidate Brian Mundibile was reportedly present during the operation, but says it was an attempt on his life and accused security forces of targeting opposition. And finally, Somalia's federal troops and armed opposition fighters have clashed in heavy fighting in the city of Baidoa, raising fears of instability in a key humanitarian hub. Residents say armed groups loyal to former Southwest state leader Abdiaziz Laftagarin entered Baidoa and engaged federal forces, triggering intense clashes in the city center. Federal troops have controlled Baidoa since March following a political dispute that led to Laftagarin's resignation. Why is Baidoa important? The city is one of Somalia's largest cities and hosts international peacekeepers, aid agencies, and hundreds of thousands of displaced people. Aid groups warn that renewed violence could worsen an already severe humanitarian crisis in that area. And that is the news for today. For more coverage, find us on TikTok, Facebook, and YouTube. Just search DW Africa. I am Okeri Ngushinato.
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15: Hello and welcome to Inside Europe, the weekly current affairs podcast and radio program from DW, Germany's international broadcaster. I'm Laura Kabelka in Berlin. This week on the show, Hungary's new president symbolizes yet another break with the Orbán era. Then, is Turkey on the brink of ending a decades-long conflict with the Kurdistan Workers' Party? And we look at a brutal beating in Belgrade that raises questions about the political environment in Serbia. That's all coming up on Inside Europe.

0: This is Inside Europe, and I'm Laura Kabelka in Berlin. We start in Hungary, where Parliament has just elected a new president, namely the judge and former head of the Supreme Court, András Baka. His term as Supreme Court president was cut short back in 2011 under former Prime Minister Viktor Orbán in what Brussels regarded as a government takeover of the judiciary. Now, Hungary's new Prime Minister, Péter Magyar, has sparked controversy over how he removed the previous president prematurely through a constitutional amendment. And while Hungary's presidency is largely ceremonial, the head of state has significant constitutional powers, including sending legislation back to parliament for reconsideration or referring it to the Constitutional Court for review. The president is also commander-in-chief of Hungary's armed forces, and Baka will oversee the writing of a new constitution. But will the incoming president be a symbol of reconciliation or further division? Stefan Busz reports from Budapest.
1: Applause reverberates through Budapest's neo-Gothic parliament building. The 73-year-old András Baka received 140 votes in favor and 6 against to become Hungary's next president. He was the only candidate. However, lawmakers from former Prime Minister Viktor Orbán's Fidesz party and its Christian Democratic People's Party, or KDNP ally, boycotted the vote. They were protesting the governing Tisza party's decision to end former President Tamás Szőlyog's term early through a constitutional amendment. Yet the deputy speaker presiding the session makes clear that despite the controversy, the floor is now Baka's to deliver his speech.
2: Váratlan, zavarba ejtő és egyben megtisztelő volt.
1: Appearing somewhat uncomfortable, Baka warns Hungary's new leadership against political retaliation, while sharply criticizing the legacy of the previous government. He says his nomination was unexpected, embarrassing, and an honor at the same time. However, in a sweeping inaugural address, Baka says he accepted the nomination because, in his words, Hungary has reached a period in its history that requires serious reflection on the functioning of the state and its institutions. He also warns Hungary's new leadership against political retaliation, while sharply criticizing the legacy of the previous government for what he views as wasting a generation's worth of time. He explains that Hungary cannot build the new Hungary on revenge, while making clear that those disappointed by political change should not have to abandon their beliefs or political convictions. Baka, who officially assumes office on August 19, makes clear that he wants to be president of a nation where your chances of success no longer depend on where you were born or who your parents were. His presidency marks a remarkable comeback for Baka, who served 2 terms as Hungary's judge at the European Court of Human Rights from 1991 to 2008. Described as a somewhat old-school lawyer, he was then appointed president of Hungary's Supreme Court. But he was removed from office in 2011 by the administration of then Prime Minister Orbán, amid what Brussels regarded as a government takeover of the judiciary. More than a decade later, Baka takes over the presidency from Tamás Szőlyog, who was removed from office last month. Szőlyog's dismissal sparked protests. Thousands recently protested against Szőlyog's removal and what they viewed as Hungary becoming an autocracy. Standing in front of Budapest's presidential Sándor Palace, they recalled that Szőlyog was forced to step down following a constitutional amendment pushed through by the ruling Tisza party of current Prime Minister Péter Magyar. The parliamentary leader of the Christian Democrats, Bence Radvári, who also served as a high-ranking official in the previous government, told Deutsche Welle that he had a special reason to support the protest.
3: Because it's a modification of the Hungarian fundamental law, and there is no precedent in Europe like this, because with one sentence, they threw out the President of the Republic. Never happened in the European Union.
1: However, 63-year-old Tibor Szabo, who runs a Budapest cafe and chocolate bar, gives President-elect András Baka the benefit of the doubt.
4: I think it's 100% much more better like before, maybe anybody the last 17 years, but I don't know 100% this is the best choice, but I don't know better.
1: Kristina, a 29-year-old private security expert, hopes the new president will act more independently than previous presidents under the former government.
5: Because the previous president was a figure of the old government, which just took over their look, you know, their will.
6: Okay, and maybe this president you think will be more...
5: independent.
6: Why you think that?
5: Because the whole system is now is under reconstruction. And every people expects to have a more independent from the lines of the governance.
1: Yet not everyone is convinced. Human rights groups, including Amnesty International Hungary and the Hungarian Civil Liberties Union, have also criticized the constitutional amendment used to remove Szőlyog. However, Prime Minister Peter Magyar has rejected the criticism. He says removing the last bastions of what he views as the Orbán regime is crucial to tackling widespread corruption and other scandals. Yet Baka's warnings and the sharply contrasting reactions on Budapest's streets highlight the challenge of overcoming Hungary's deep political divisions. Stefan Bos, DW, Budapest.
0: András Baka is set to be sworn in on August 19. Under the constitutional amendment which made his presidency possible, he will likely only be in place until the new constitution comes into force, or for a maximum of 5 years. Now, while conflicts rage across the globe, Turkey may just stand on the brink of ending a struggle that has lasted nearly half a century. After its foundation in 1978, the Kurdistan Workers' Party, or PKK, launched its insurgency against Turkey in 1984 with the aim of creating an independent state. It later moderated its goals to seeking greater Kurdish rights and limited autonomy in southeast Turkey. More than 40,000 people have been killed in the conflict. But in February last year, a turning point came when imprisoned PKK leader Abdullah Öcalan calls on the group to disarm and dissolve, following contacts with the government and other political actors. This week, hope took tangible form as the Turkish parliament passed a law paving the way for rebels to return and reintegrate into society. Yet, even as history is made, uncertainty lingers, as Dorian Jones reports from Istanbul.
7: The Turkish parliament on Monday voted overwhelmingly for a law outlining how the PKK will disarm, dissolve, and help most of its members rejoin civilian life. The future of the PKK leader, Abdullah Öcalan, imprisoned for over two decades, remains unresolved. Still, Mesut Yen of Turkey's Kurdish Studies Center believes the law could finally bring an end to a long and bloody chapter.
8: This armed struggle has been an important component of the Kurdish question in the last 50 years, and it seems that it's going to be over soon, and this law in question is going to make a giant contribution. It doesn't include Öcalan and top figures of the PKK. Yet on the other hand, if the PKK militants are convinced that they can be safe in Turkey, it's estimated that some 15,000 people in Europe, in Syria, in Iraq, and in the prisons in Turkey are going to be either released or are going to be able to come back home.
7: Istanbul, now the city with the largest number of ethnic Kurds, became a refuge in the 1990s as hundreds of thousands escaped the violence in Turkey's southeast. During the height of the conflict, the Turkish army raids villages in scorched earth campaigns. In Istanbul's Bajalar district, where many Kurds live, conversations with Kurds reveal a delicate balance of hope and wariness. This man says, "We want our people to take the place they deserve in this peace process. This law is just the beginning. New and more comprehensive laws should be passed for a radical solution of the problem." While this man is more cautious. "The state has been delaying us our rights for decades. I do not believe this process will be different. I do not trust an arrangement in which Kurds do not have a legal status," he says. While Kurds make up around a fifth of Turkey's population, they have no legal minority status. Speaking to Turks, emotions are just as divided. This man says, "All our people's taxes were going towards fighting this scourge of terrorism. God willing, it will end. Peace will be restored and we will live in peace." While this man is unconvinced. "They committed a crime and now they are to be pardoned. Do you want something like that?" "No, I won't accept it. We're all citizens of Turkey," he says. The toll of this decades-long conflict is staggering. Over 40,000 lives lost and more than 3 million uprooted. Feelings run deep on every side. While the main political parties back the peace process, hardline nationalist groups fiercely resist, arguing the PKK was already defeated and that peace rewards violence. According to Turkey expert Asla Aydin Tashbash of the Brookings Institution, the main obstacle to the process is the time frame.
5: The law calls for an incremental process, step by step, which starts off with the passing of legislation and Turkish authorities verifying that PKK has abandoned all weapons. If this drags on, I think, political support for the legislation and for the return of former members of PKK who are seen by a large section of Turkish population as terrorists, I think that would become a politically problematic thing for the government. So timing and moving fast is very important in achieving this goal for reconciliation.
7: Pressure is mounting on the government to address Kurdish cultural rights. From legal recognition of the Kurdish minority, to Kurdish education in schools, to local autonomy and wider democratic reforms. In recent years, human rights groups claim freedom of expression has been severely curtailed along with broader pressure on the independent media, while opposition parties are under increasing legal pressure. Social media buzzes with questions such as how can PKK members walk free, while critics of President Recep Tayyip Erdogan remain behind bars and opposition members are facing new arrests. Kurdish analyst Yayn cautions that this new law must be just one step in a much larger journey to keep public support alive.
8: This is only a kind of beginning step. We know when this whole issue started 2 years ago, disarmament was only one of the items on the table. And the other two sort of issues were democratization and the Kurdish question. The fact that these two issues, are not touched upon with the law in question, this has created many doubts from both the Kurdish side and the Turkish side, as to whether the disarmament is going to be the only, agenda of the government. I also have my doubts as to whether disarmament may be completed if Turkey does not take any sort of step towards democratization.
7: For Erdogan, a successful peace process could win him the crucial Kurdish vote in 2028 elections. Yet granting Kurdish cultural rights may cost him support among Turkish nationalists. And easing pressure on the opposition carries its own dangers, given its growing electoral threat. For now, the peace process and new legislation offer a rare chance for reconciliation and lasting peace. Whether Turkey will seize this moment is still uncertain. Doreen Jones, DW, Istanbul.

0: For almost 2 years, Serbia has been living through a sustained wave of anti-government protests. What began after 16 people were killed in the collapse of a railway station canopy has grown into a much broader confrontation over corruption, accountability, and the rule of law. Several journalists and activists have recently left Serbia amid threats and fears for their safety. And those who remain increasingly report intimidation and physical violence, while European institutions warn about impunity and failures to protect critical voices. Now, a brutal beating in Belgrade has brought those concerns into focus once again. This case is quite intricate. But DW's Jakov Leon untangles it for us in this report.
1: Just after midnight in central Belgrade, Serbian filmmaker and professor Stevan Filipović was on his way home when he stopped to film a group of men. He says they were covering a protected 125-year-old building with stickers and graffiti, carrying messages associated with Serbia's ruling Progressive Party. Then, one of the men grabbed Filipović's phone.
2: He came up and hit me in the back of the head, and then knocked me into the pavement. Then they started kicking and punching me, in the head and all over my body. One of them grabbed a metal chair and started hitting me with it.
1: Filipović suffered a concussion, a broken nose, a neck injury, and a leg wound that needed staples. He is an outspoken government critic and a professor at Belgrade's Faculty of Dramatic Arts. Filipović's faculty has been at the center of the protest movement that grew after the Novi Sad railway station canopy collapsed in November 2024, killing 16 people and fueling anger over corruption and accountability. Students and citizens have repeatedly taken to the streets demanding justice, as well as early elections. A few hours after the assault, Filipović realized he could still track his stolen phone.
2: I saw that the phone was first at the police, and I had that entered into the police report. Then it was at a place where hooligans gather. After that, it went to the Interior Ministry's forensics unit. 6 or 7 hours later, I found it in Uroševac, in Kosovo.
1: And by the time we spoke, the phone had apparently traveled even further. Filipović's tracking app was showing it in Tirana, Albania. The police have not yet offered any explanation as to why Filipović's phone data appears to show that the device has left the country. Filipović says he has little confidence that those responsible will be held accountable. He believes the men who attacked him were linked to the ruling party. Whilst condemning the violence, President Aleksandar Vučić cast doubt on Filipović's accusations of government complicity.
3: I absolutely condemn any kind of violence. I would like to believe that his account of who beat him is not a political fabrication.
1: Whoever was behind the attack, Stevan Filipović sees his case as part of a broader pattern of impunity and escalating political violence.
2: To go one step further and feel you can beat someone like that in the city center, in front of witnesses and cameras, I find that alarming. That level of impunity is terrifying. I wasn't beaten as Stevan Filipović, a filmmaker, professor, member of the European Film Academy. I don't think they recognized me. I can't claim or prove that they did. They basically beat an unidentified person.
1: A month earlier, award-winning writer Vladimir Arsenijević was beaten by a group of men while preparing a Srebrenica memorial event in Belgrade. Two men were identified, but prosecutors concluded that their actions did not amount to a criminal offense prosecutable by the state, and the case was instead sent to a misdemeanor court. International institutions have warned of a broader pattern. After visiting Serbia in May, Council of Europe Human Rights Commissioner Michael O'Flaherty said the human rights situation had deteriorated.
4: There are multiple reports of excessive police force, arrests of peaceful protesters, and degrading treatment in custody. Also, reports of police protecting unidentified and often masked attackers of journalists and protesters. The current climate of impunity for police malpractice has eroded social trust in law enforcement and other public authorities.
1: In Brussels, the European Commission has also pointed to increasing pressure and attacks on civil society. For Filipović, the consequences are very personal.
2: Rationally, it would be absurd not to be afraid. This is not a safe society, especially for critics of the government. These are patterns we have seen in authoritarian societies before. So, yes, of course I'm afraid.
1: For some journalists, activists, and other outspoken critics, the answer has been to leave Serbia. Filipović says he understands them, but for those who stay, he sees little choice but to keep speaking out.
2: This isn't activism anymore. I would say activism in Serbia is a fight for bare life. This is unbearable. I completely understand people with families, with children, who simply decide that they have to leave. I understand both those who go and those who stay. But while you live here, you can't just say, I'll look the other way.
1: Since we recorded this interview, there have been new developments. The CCTV footage from the night of the attack confirmed key elements of Filipović's account. And 6 days after the assault, police announced they had identified a 21-year-old suspected of taking his phone. He was questioned, but prosecutors did not seek pre-trial detention. The investigation continues. So does Serbia's broader struggle against corruption, political violence, and the intimidation of people who challenge those in power. Jakub Leon, DW.
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1: Hello and welcome. I'm Romana Grecerová and you're listening to Czechia in 30 Minutes, the show where we give you a rundown of what's recently been happening in the country in just half an hour. Coming up today, Jan Svěrák's comedy Five Plums to hit UK cinemas under the title What a Way to Go. Pat and Matt turn 50. Czechia's clumsy handymen take DIY chaos worldwide. And we will also look inside Prague's summer school of Czech. All that in just a few minutes. But first, here is some of today's top headlines.
0: News.
1: The renewed National Coalition Against Drought will be headed by Prime Minister Andrej Babiš. He said this today following a government meeting. According to Babiš, the coalition will include Agriculture Minister Martin Sebastian and Environment Minister Igor Červený. Representing the regions will be Richard Brabec, a former Environment Minister and the current governor of the Ústí nad Labem region. The coalition will hold its first meeting this afternoon. Among the experts who will join the coalition, Babiš mentioned bioclimatologist Miroslav Trnka from the Global Change Research Institute of the Czech Academy of Sciences, who is also the coordinator of the InterSucho Drought Monitoring Portal.

0: The Czech government will discuss on Monday scrapping its concept for informing the public about European affairs in place for more than 20 years since Czechia joined the EU with one major revision. It is to be replaced by new rules from the 1st of January 2027. Details of the new strategy remain unclear, apart from the planned abolition of the Eurocentres. Customs officers in the Teplice area seized nearly 10 kilograms of drugs, including heroin, cocaine and methamphetamine. Working together with criminal investigators from the Ustky region, they detained two men. Both men were placed in custody and, if found guilty in court, they could face 5 to 12 years in prison, according to the police. During the operation, customs officers and police also seized proceeds from criminal activity amounting to nearly 1 million Czech crowns. Food prices in the Czech Republic may continue to decline for several more months. Analysts expect this based on developments in producer prices published today by the Czech Statistical Office. By contrast, inflationary pressures in the industrial sector are intensifying, experts say, as the impact of higher raw material costs resulting from conflicts in the Middle East begins to make itself felt more strongly. Students will once again have to pay more for apartment rentals this year. Those who want to find accommodation in a private apartment or shared housing instead of student dormitories should expect to pay up to 14% more in rent compared with last year. Students typically start looking for accommodation during the summer months before the beginning of the winter semester. In Prague, individual rooms were being offered on the sreality.cz portal for 10% more than during the same period last year. In Brno, however, they cost roughly the same as they did last year, said Hanna Kontrich from Seznam.cz, which operates the sreality.cz portal. The cheapest option is renting a bed in shared accommodation. The larger the apartment students rent together, the lower the cost of accommodation per person. And now let's look at the weather. On Tuesday, it will be mostly cloudy with partly cloudy skies in the southwestern half of the country in the morning. Highs will range from 18 degrees Celsius to 23 degrees Celsius, reaching up to 25 degrees Celsius in southern Moravia. After the news bulletin, let's look now at the first story of today. Oscar-winning director Jan Svierak's comedy Pět švestek, Five Plums, will be released in cinemas in the United Kingdom this autumn under the title What a Way to Go. It is only the fourth Czech film in the 30 years since the Czech Republic became an independent state to secure a wide release in British cinemas. Daniela Lazarová has more.
1: The film is about five elderly friends who set off together on one final adventure, sailing around some Greek islands on a rented yacht. Oscar-winning director Jan Svierak describes the film as a comedy about two rebellious old women and three old men who set out to sea without adult supervision. The Czech phrase, packing up your five plums, refers to someone with few personal belongings who is forced to move on. Speaking to Czech radio, Svierak explained why he chose that title.
2: Je to zbalit si svých pět švestek a vypadnout, a oni, ty naši hrdinové, vypadnou.
3: It's about packing your five plums and getting out. Our heroes are already elderly, and people expect them to drop out of life as well. And another reason for the title is that when we saw the poster of the five actors bobbing up and down in the sea, I said, you have wrinkled faces, you look a bit like dried plums floating on the water.
2: Vypadáte trošku jako sušený švestičky na vodě.
1: For the first time, Svierak did not work with his father, the renowned Czech screenwriter and actor Zdeněk Svierak, but with his own two sons. Ondřej worked as a sound engineer, while František was behind the camera. In the Czech Republic, the film proved hugely successful. Although primarily aimed at an older audience, the film has also attracted younger viewers, prompting bursts of laughter and applause during screenings. The film's universal theme was also confirmed by American actress and director Maggie Gyllenhaal, who appeared at this year's Karlovy Vary International Film Festival with her husband, actor Peter Sarsgaard. After

0: viewing Five Plums, she wrote to the producers that they had rarely laughed so much and been so moved as by this movie. The couple also offered to help promote Five Plums among filmmakers in North America. In Britain, the film will be released under the title What a Way to Go and will be distributed by Picture House, which operates smaller cinemas and screens both mainstream and foreign language films. In the 30 years since the Czech Republic became an independent state, only three films have managed to find their way into British cinemas: Collier, Dark Blue World, and I Serve the King of England. Highlighting the film's qualities, the Czech Film and Television Academy recently selected Five Plums as one of five films from which its members will choose the Czech candidate for the Academy Award for Best International Feature Film.
1: Daniela Lazarová with that report. If these two stop-motion puppet characters get their hands on something, you can be pretty sure it will go wrong. Pat and Matt, Czechia's famously clumsy handymen, have been entertaining audiences for 5 decades, and their slapstick adventures have won fans around the world. Ruth Franková continues.

0: In one typical episode, Pat and Matt decide to hang a large picture, but first they have to get it through the apartment door. What follows is a familiar combination of hammering, sawing, drilling and climbing ladders as they struggle to get the picture in place, only to end up destroying it in the process. Pat is the shorter one in a yellow sweater and beret, while the taller Matt wears a red jumper and a knitted hat with a pom-pom. Together with their distinctive look and Petr Skoumal's instantly recognizable theme tune, they have become some of the best-known characters in Czech animation. They first appeared on the 12th of August 1976 in a short puppet film called Kuťáci, or The Handyman. The film was directed by Lubomír Beneš, who created the characters together with illustrator and cartoonist Vladimír Jiránek. Although Pat and Matt never say a word, Jiránek said he imagined them having conversations, as he explained in a 1993 Czech television documentary.
1: S těmi panáčkami se to má tak, že když já jim nadávám, tak to je dialog, jenomže to zasvěcený člověk...
2: When I scold them, a dialogue begins, but of course someone who isn't part of the creative process can't hear that dialogue. Then they answer me, and we eventually reach a compromise that works for both sides.
0: The inspiration for the characters included Beneš's earlier cartoons about DIY enthusiasts. Kuťáci proved popular with audiences, and 3 years later, Pat and Matt got their own television series, A je to, or And That's It. The series was made during the period of communist normalization, and production was taken over by the Bratislava studio of Czechoslovak television. One reason was reportedly to put the project further away from the censors in Prague. But even this did not mean the series completely escaped censorship. One of the handymen temporarily lost his trademark red sweater because the censors considered the deliberately chosen color to be making fun of people in communist countries. At first, the two handymen had no names. They became Pat and Matt in 1989, partly because names made the series easier to sell abroad. They went on to become popular far beyond Czechoslovakia, from Germany, Austria and Poland to Brazil and Iran. Their names have also changed from country to country. In the Netherlands, for instance, they are Boerman and Boerman, or neighbor and neighbor. Marek Beneš, the son of Lubomír Beneš, later followed his father into filmmaking and has continued the Pat and Matt tradition. In an interview with Czech radio 10 years ago, he recalled just how far the characters had traveled.
3: Dokonce se dostalo do perštiny synonymum pro nešiky, že říkají...
2: The names Pat and Matt have even entered the Persian language as a term for clumsiness, so people say that someone is like Pat and Matt. They are more popular there than the Czech Republic itself.
0: Today, modern technology, including 3D printing, is used to make new episodes, but the basic formula remains much the same. Two optimistic handymen, a seemingly simple job, and an increasingly chaotic attempt to get it done. A new feature film called Pat and Matt, Back in the Countryside, will be released in Czech cinemas on the 8th of October. It is the fifth feature film made by Marek Beneš about the two famously accident-prone handymen.
4: Ruth Franková with that report.
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4: On the occasion of our 90th anniversary, Radio Prague International has decided to celebrate this milestone with you. Our voice has been broadcast to the world for 9 decades. Now it is time for your voice to be heard on our program. Tell us your story. Why do you listen to Radio Prague International? Since when have you known Radio Prague International, and what does Radio Prague International mean to you today? And last but not least, choose one story from our archive and tell us why it resonated with you. And how to participate? 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In any case, they will become a central part of our special broadcast culminating in August, the month when Radio Prague International was established in 1936. For 90 years, our station has been broadcasting stories of people, places and events that we believe would be valuable to you. Now, in these uncertain times, more than ever, it is your story that would be of value to us. Share it with us, share it with the world. The floor is yours. More than 100 students from around the world have gathered in Prague this summer with one goal, to study Czech. They are taking part in the annual Summer School of Slavonic Studies, a program Charles University has been running already for 69 years. Ruth Frankova went to talk to some of them and find out what brought them here. Inside the historic Faculty of Arts building in Celetná Street in the heart of Prague's old town, a Czech language class is in full swing. Students are getting ready to play Černé historky, the Czech version of the game Black Stories. But before they can solve the mysteries, their teacher first has to teach them all the necessary words like murder, kidnapping or robbery. It is one of several Czech language classes taking place as part of the four-week Summer School of Slavonic Studies. This year's edition has brought together 104 participants from 30 countries. But as one of the summer school's organizers, Helena Hejlová, explains, learning Czech is only one part of the experience.
6: During the summer school, the students not only learn the language, but also during the lessons they touch on the Czech culture, Czech history, even Czech politics. But also during the afternoon, they can go for trips, they can visit galleries, they have got several workshops, not only in Czech, because we also have elementary and pre-intermediate students, but also partially in English. During the evenings, they can watch Czech films, they can go to watch theater, or they even perform theater, they have got international evening and so on. So it's the whole thing, the whole summer school, that forms their experience. So not only language, but much more.
7: The students themselves arrive in Prague for all sorts of reasons. For Tam, who is originally from Vietnam but lives in the United States, it was an interest in Central and Eastern Europe that first sparked her curiosity about Czech.
8: I was studying Central and Eastern Europe history, and my family members live extensively in the Eastern Bloc, so I thought, let's just learn Czech for fun. So that's why I am at the summer school.
9: And is this your first time here?
8: Yeah, it's my first time here.
7: Having already studied Russian, Tam says Czech grammar, particularly its system of cases and grammatical gender, felt somewhat familiar. The pronunciation, however, has proved much more challenging. That has not discouraged her, though. She is already certain she'll be back next year.
8: I really enjoy, the new friendships that we have their summer school. I think it's just really amazing that we got so much time dedicated to just learning the language during the summer, because I think during the school year we got so many other things to do, so I think it's a nice time to put all your time to just study a language and meet new people, and definitely coming back.
7: While Tam's interest in Czech grew out of her academic studies, Mark's story is rather different. The Briton has lived in the Czech Republic for more than 20 years and is married to a Czech woman. However, it took him years before he decided to seriously learn the language.
10: Difficulties, because I'm dyslexic, so it takes a long time. And also, I work for an international company, so not really based in Prague. I work out of Prague, so I travel a lot, and the language is normally in English. So for me, this is to build up the language skills bit by bit.
0: This is already Mark's third summer school. He says what keeps drawing him back is the supportive atmosphere where everyone is learning together and nobody is afraid of making mistakes.
10: The more you build on it and the more confidence you get to try it, which is another advantage here, that you're trying it with other people at the same level. You're not laughed at. You know, sometimes I might try something at home and sort of get laughed at, or play a game where you say the wrong word just slightly and it's a laugh because the meaning means something funny. So when you're learning it here where everybody's at the same level, that really helps. Yeah.
0: Bringing students from around the world to Prague every summer wouldn't be possible without considerable support. Many participants attend thanks to scholarships provided by the Czech Ministry of Education. Helena Hejlová explains how the program works.
11: We have got 79 students this year who applied and received the scholarship. And the process starts in spring. And what they actually have to do, they have to apply via a website. And there is also cooperation between the Ministry of Education and the embassies, because it's actually the embassies who choose their nominees.
0: The reasons for learning Czech can be surprisingly varied. For some from New Delhi, it all began with the music of Czech composer Antonín Dvořák.
12: I started learning Czech because I was very interested in the culture. Originally, I played the violin a lot, and I heard Dvořák once from the New World, and I really enjoyed how he used the strings, the string instruments. So that got me interested in the language, actually. So from there, first, I started with Russian. I learned it for 3 years. And then after that, I started learning Czech. But I'm also a finance major. So technically, I'm a market analyst. So learning languages is sort of a hobby for me.
0: As his interest in Czech culture grew, so did his fascination with the country's history.
12: The history I find is very interesting of Czech Republic, specifically the modern history of the Velvet Revolution. I actually find a lot of similarities between what India faced and what Czech Republic faced. A lot of statements, for example, like Václav Havel, Láska, Pravda, Musí, Zvítězit, Nád, Lží, Nenávisti. I think that something very similar was said by Mahatma Gandhi in India as well. I relate with the culture a lot.
0: Sam says history is not the only thing he has taken away from his time in Prague. Equally as important are the new friendships he made.
12: I think it's like every time the students from the summer school go out for drinks or for food, it's like the start of a classic joke. For example, it just goes like a Polish guy, a Vietnamese, a British, and an Indian walk into a bar. That's every time it's there. So I really enjoyed it's quite a lot here.
0: For many participants, it's those friendships and shared experiences that become just as important as the language itself. According to Helena Hejlová, that's also what keeps students coming back year after year.
11: I would like to say it's the spell of the summer school, because once you try it, you actually want to come back. You want to experience it for the second time or third time or fifth time. Because as I said, it's not only the language, it's also the culture, it's also the magic of Prague, but it's also the magic of people. Like international students from 30 countries, also very welcoming and very experienced teachers. Even our teachers team, we have got the same people, so they actually meet their teachers again and again, and they want to spend time with them and with us.
0: For Miles from California, the Summer School of Slavonic Studies offered something more than a chance to improve his Czech. It was an opportunity to reconnect with his family roots. His mother was born in Prague and emigrated to the United States in 1968, but Czech was never spoken at home.
13: My mother was born here in Prague. She is half Czech, half Slovak. She left the Czech Republic in 1968 and had to emigrate over to the U.S. And there's a lot of heritage and cultural things, so I'm trying to connect back with my family. My grandmother died when I was young, so I didn't quite get to speak Czech. And this is my opportunity to learn and speak Czech and just get the cultural experience of being in Prague for a month.
0: Like many of his classmates, Miles says Czech grammar has proved to be the biggest challenge.
13: English is very, or not very easy, but there's one word to describe something, and in Czech there's six or seven and different conjugations of those words. So the memorization of everything was a little challenging, but as long as you write it down and practice, it's not too hard.
0: He has, however, already found a favorite Czech word.
13: Smrzlina, ice cream. It's hard to hate ice cream, and so smrzlina, it's a fun word. It's also challenging to say, so anytime you see an ice cream shop, oh, smrzlina. So it's a fun word, and it's a tasty treat. So.
0: What started for Miles as a chance to reconnect with his Czech roots has ended with a life-changing decision.
13: I am trying to speak Czech with my mom, and now I have decided to make the move since she was born here. I have Czech citizenship, so I bought a one-way ticket and have decided to move here to Prague. So I will force myself to learn the language.
0: So after ending these summer studies, you are not going back to the U.S.?
13: That is correct. Only one way from Oakland to Prague, no tickets home. So I will have to figure it out and learn on the go.
2: Lutrenka with that report. Brno's unique language variety known as Hantec has been added to the South Moravian region's list of traditional folk culture. It developed among the city's lower classes in the 19th century and has survived in some everyday expressions. Its promoters now hope to have it recognized at national level and eventually by UNESCO. Ruth Franková has more.
0: Hantec is a distinctive form of speech that emerged among Brno's working classes in the 19th and early 20th centuries. It grew out of a local Czech dialect and German, with words also borrowed from Italian, Romani and Yiddish. Although Hantec is no longer spoken in its original form, some of its best-known expressions have survived in everyday Brno Czech, including šalina, which means tram, and čurina, another word for fun. In an earlier interview with Radio Prague International, linguist Karel Oliva explained how Hantec developed.
14: It's a social act which developed from the combination of the local variety or local dialect of Czech with German language. This is because until the end of the Second World War, Brno was a city with mixed population. Actually, the share of German-speaking population was over 50% there. And so this developed as a social act of the lower classes to communicate with each other, and partly maybe even also with the intention of not being understood by others.
0: Oliva says the language variety is now mainly a Brno specialty rather than something used in everyday communication.
14: Obviously, Czech as a national language is spoken in Brno, and Hantec is now just something like a specialty, you know, some curiosity. Because the lower classes, or the division into higher and lower classes, which used to be when Hantec developed, does not exist anymore.
0: Jan Hlaváček, a writer, musician and leading promoter of Hantec, has been working for years to get it officially recognized. His efforts have now succeeded. On Sunday, Hantec was officially added to the South Moravian region's list of intangible cultural heritage. Hlaváček says enthusiasts continue to create expressions that may only make sense within the group.
2: People create phrases or terms that conceal the original name and make them understandable only within the community and not to outsiders.
0: The new listing was supported by linguists from the Czech Academy of Sciences. Martin Prošek, director of the Czech Language Institute, says Hantec's strong connection with Brno gives it its cultural significance.
2: Brno Hantec is a distinctive way of speaking used by a particular social group of Brno residents who are connected by their affiliation with Brno as well as by certain social and historical circumstances. If its speakers identify with it so strongly and it represents such a strong cultural, social and community value for them, then there is nothing to prevent it from being added to the list.
0: For the promoters of Hantec, the regional listing is only the beginning. They now want to have it added to the Czech National List of Intangible Cultural Heritage, with UNESCO recognition as their ultimate goal. They hope that greater recognition will help keep this distinctive part of Brno's cultural identity alive for future generations.
4: Thank you to Ruth Francois for her report. And with that, we have reached the end of today's program. Thank you for joining us. My name is Romana Grecerová. And until next time, goodbye or naslyšen.
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0: 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Today, you'll hear how God's power can work more effectively in your life and the keys to His promises becoming real for you.
1: In all my travels and all the ministry I've done, I've known a lot of Christians too, and I think there's one thing amongst good Christians, amongst people who are really trying their best to live for God. I have found that sometimes the greatest issue they're dealing with is fear, anxiety, and worry. Okay? Not just occasional. I'm talking it's embedded. It's just almost constant sometimes. So what we're going to talk about is the Bible says that the weapons of our warfare are not carnal, but they're mighty through God to the pulling down of strongholds. We're going to talk about one of the greatest weapons of your warfare. It's called the peace of God. Peace of God is a weapon. Because when you have the peace of God in your heart, guess what? You can focus more on God. You can study the Word of God. You can help people. You can love people. You can do the work of God. And the other thing about the peace of God is, look, we're all waiting for some answer to prayer. You know, sometimes it gets very frustrating. Oh, my God, what's taking you so long, God? You forget where I live, you know? But when you have the peace of God strengthening in your heart, you can get through that until the manifest happens, okay? The worst thing you can do is pray and ask for something and then just sit there. Okay, well, you know, let's see. I'm just going to stand here, wait here, God, until it happens. It's probably not going to happen for a long time. But if you get busy with God, seeking God, serving God, that peace of God will become a spiritual weapon. Sometimes it'll come out powerful effect. Other time, it's just a very gentle, abiding, wherever you go, the peace of God is there. And you know what? That's how you know God loves you. We all know God loves, you know, this person, that. But how do you know God loves you in the hard times, every day? Because He gives us His witness. And one of the greatest witnesses in our heart is the peace of God. Amen? So let me read you some verses. Now, if you are dealing, if you need help with overcoming worry and fear and anxiety, we're going to put the scriptures up on here. But write them down or screenshot them, because we're going to do quickly three things here. At least, number one, I'm going to tell you about the promise. Number two, I'm going to tell you how you obtain it and how you get it working in your life. And third, we're all going to pray together, and you're going to reach out in faith and say, God, I'm going to take more of your peace. I'm going to take more. I'm going to take more, okay? So remember those three things. So we're going to start right now with 2 Peter chapter 1, verse 2. And when we read these verses, of reading the Word of God builds faith. You say, John, I need more faith. How do you overcome fear? You can't just sit here and say, okay, I'm going to empty my mind of fear. You know, if I said, everybody, stop thinking about a pink elephant. All right, come on, don't think. Stop thinking about a pink elephant. Would you? Are you thinking about a pink elephant? Of course. So if all you're thinking about is the fear issue, so you have to fight that with something. And the thing you fight it with, just like Jesus taught us, you fight temptation with the Word of God. Okay? And, you know, I went to Rhema, and Kenneth Hagin used to said, I come from a family of world champion warriors. He says, the biggest issue I ever had in life was getting over worry and anxiety and fear. Okay? And I think that's a common problem of all of us. So very quickly, we're going to do that today, okay? We're going to believe God. We're going to let these verses build faith in our heart. And then at the end, we're going to pray and release that faith. And then I'm going to give you a prescription. Okay? You know, if you're feeling sick and you go to the doctor and there's something acute and they look at you and say, okay, you know, don't worry, you're not going to die. But here, I'm giving you some pills. You take three a day for the next 10 days, okay? Well, if you, thank you, doctor, I'm very happy, I'm not terribly sick, I'm not going to, you know, go to the hospital or anything, but you refuse to take the medicine, okay? The doctor can't make you do that. You know, a lot of times we come to church, it's like a visit to an ER, right? Oh, my God, we come in, we need help. Oh, so the doctor, you know, Pastor Dr. Darrell will pastor us up and back us up and say, okay, now, here's your prescription. Let's go home. Do what I said. Read the Word of God and pray. And that has a much more long-term effect for your spiritual health than if you just say, yeah, thank you, that was a nice little lift, and then just I'm just going to go my way and, you know, not do what I'm supposed to do. So let's take the prescription of God, okay? So I'm going to read this first verse It's 2 Peter chapter 1. And all of these verses are out of the New International Version. Verse number 2, I think we have there. All right, let's start at the top. I'm not going to read all of it. Grace and peace be yours in abundance. Now, if you look, when you read the Bible, how many times does a letter or an epistle start with grace and peace? It's like God knows that's what we're needing first, isn't it, right? You know, the beginning of the chapter, the beginning of the book is usually pretty important. What Peter is saying is, okay, guys, you know, you're being persecuted. You got a lot of things going on in life. The first thing I'm going to talk to you about is peace. But he also says grace and peace. Because you can't make your own peace. You can't work yourself into calm. You can't get rid of anxiety on your own. God knows that. So the peace of God is going to come through the grace of God. So that's why he says grace and peace be yours in abundance through the knowledge. Now here's what's important. Through the knowledge of God and our Lord Jesus Christ. So I told you first what I'm going to talk about the promise. Then I'm going to tell you how to get it. But here's a little hint. Grace and peace be your peace be yours in abundance through the knowledge of God. That's our home prescription. Okay, and we're going to talk, we're going to pray. Now we're going to finish reading this here. His divine power has given us, past tense, everything we need for a godly life through our knowledge of Him. Okay, through our knowledge of Him who has called us by His own glory and goodness. Through these He has given us His very great and precious promises. So that you may participate in the divine nature. You think God's depressed today? You think God's worried today? Think God's worried how he's going to keep heaven going? You know, how he's going to pay the bills? No. But do you realize when Jesus came into our hearts, and we just had communion here, okay? And we talk about the great redemption and what Jesus did for us on the cross. We're going to get to it in a minute. But see, this is part of your salvation. Forgiveness of sin, yeah, that's the greatest. Physical healing, thank God for that. But the peace of God and the joy of the Lord, these are things that are incredible package, part of what we get. And how many people leave a lot of the package, you know, they just never open it. Imagine it's Christmas time. I mean, imagine your kids. How many you have kids who come down at Christmas? How many times do they leave unopened presents? Forget it, right? But as Christians, we've been given some of the great, look at this, everything that pertains to life and godliness. Faith, patience, hope, healing, joy, love, everything. You know, how many times do we leave those unopened? So we're not going to do that today with peace, are we? No. All right. Now, I'm going to read now Romans chapter 14, verse 17. And now again, these are some of the verses that talk about the promise. Verse 17. For the kingdom of God is not a matter of eating and drinking, but of righteousness, peace, and joy in the Holy Spirit. Now, let me ask you a question. Take these three. Righteousness, peace. How many of you worked up your own righteousness before God? Well, none of us. But then, why is Paul saying you have to come up with your own joy and peace? You don't. The same way you get righteousness is how you get the joy and the peace. It's all the same. Okay, this is from God. This is back. The nature of God is in you. Now let's go to another verse. Romans 15:3. May the God of hope. Anybody need hope today? You know, hope is better definition is it's the joyful expectation of the future. That's what hope is. It's not just hoping good things. It's the joyful expectation of the future. That's what godly hope is. But it says, may the God of hope fill you with all joy and peace as you trust in him so that you may overflow with hope again by the power of the Holy Spirit. But I want you to think of something. Let's go back to the very beginning. The Bible says in the beginning, the earth was formless, void, and empty. Okay? And it says the Spirit of God was there. Okay? But what was happening? Nothing. Until what? The Word of God spoke. And things were created. Not all at once. It took 7 days. And of course, you know, before the, it could be 7 ages. It doesn't have to be 7 literal 24-hour days. Okay? Because the sun and the moon weren't even created yet, so they couldn't create a physical day like us. But it took time. Even for God. Okay? Now in our lives, we all have the Holy Spirit. I mean, How many of you have asked Jesus in your life? When he came in, he didn't come in poor. He came in rich. Riches of his presence. Riches of his nature he brought inside of you. Okay? But where is it sometimes, right? I mean, how come it's so, we don't feel it? So what happened? The Spirit of God was moving on the face of the water. The Word of God came in. Something was created. Well, the Holy Spirit's in you. We're reading the Word of God. We're mixing the Word of God with the Holy Spirit in you. God can start to create these things in you today, just like he created the beginning of the world. You mix the Word of God with the presence of the Holy Spirit. It's not going to happen all at once. It takes some time. I believe today it's going to start even more. I believe today the peace of God is going to grab your hearts and start to grow. And this is something you can take with you every day for the rest of your life. Now, I'm going to read another verse now. We're going to go to Isaiah 53. We just took communion here. And this is obviously probably one of the most famous chapters, the most famous sections in the Word of God. This is chapter 53, verse 4. Surely he took up our pain and bore our suffering. Yet we considered him punished by God, stricken by him and afflicted. But he was pierced for our transgressions. Thank God, the greatest thing. He was crushed for our iniquities. The punishment that brought us peace was upon him. And by his wounds we are healed. Healing is part of the atonement. But right here it says peace is part of that same atonement. Now, let me read to you. Guess what that word peace means in the original Hebrew? Well, first of all, you know what the word is? Shalom. Now, let me read you what shalom means. Shalom, so while peace in our language, in our English language, it just sounds like, you know, something peaceful, it is better understood as a complete well-being, harmony, and wholeness. Now listen to this. It is one of the richest and the most meaningful words in the Hebrew language. That's what Jesus purchased for us on the cross. So when you realize, when you need the peace of God, God, I may not feel it. Boy, do I feel down. I feel horrible. I feel anxious. I'm worried about my family, my finances. Stop. Say, wait a second. I'm not worried about going to hell. So I should be worried about having peace. So you say, and I said, I'm going to do three things. I'm going to read you the promise. I'm going to tell you how to do it. And then we're going to do it. Let's read a few more verses. Keep building our faith in this. We're now going to look at John chapter 14, verse 27. Now this is Jesus talking. Peace I leave with you. My peace. Not the peace of the world. I mean, look, there is peace in the world. When something good happens or the Bears win, you know, we have peace. If, you know, you won the lottery, good luck. I never played, but you know, peace, you get joy there. But this is the world's peace. And the world can take it away just as fast as it comes. But God's peace, the world can't take away. And it can't give it either. Okay, but look at this. Peace I leave with you. My peace I give you. Again, do you think Jesus is depressed today? No. I do not give you as the world gives. Do not let your hearts be troubled. And do not let it be afraid. Now, the Greek word here for peace is pretty much a mirror of the Hebrew shalom. But I love this definition. The word peace here, when Jesus says, my peace I give you, it's a deep inward tranquility, wholeness, and harmony with God. A permanent, supernatural calm that is independent of outward circumstances. Amen? That's what God wants every one of us to have. Now, let's face it. We all don't have enough of it, do we? Come on, right? I'll be honest. Boy, like I said, I think for Bible-believing Christians who love God, the hardest thing to give up is fear and anxiety. Heck, half of our fear is if we're pleasing God enough, right? Condemnation, worry. That's why Paul wrote, grace and peace to you. The next thing we're going to see here, and we kind of hint here, Jesus also said, do not let your hearts be troubled. Do not let it be afraid. The important thing is understand, now we have something to do. The question is, all right, John, I'm ready. Tell me what I got to do, right? I mean, this sounds like a great thing. Like if somebody said, you've probably seen some of these Oprah shows and these people come here and, you know, and all these poor people don't have houses. And she goes, ah, surprise. There's a, you know, look under your seat. There's your title to your house or something, right? But it's no fun to tell about something great if I don't tell you how you can get it going in your life, right? So we're going to read Philippians 4, verse 4. This is one of the great anti-worry, anti-fear verses, sections in the whole Word of God. But it tells us we have to do something too, okay? Philippians 4. Rejoice in the Lord always. I will say it again. Rejoice. The Lord is near. Jesus says, I'll never leave you or forsake you. Do not be anxious about anything, but in everything by prayer and petition, with thanksgiving, present your requests to God. All right, so what's our prescription? Okay, first of all, read the Word of God. Read the verse. Go to the Word of God. When Jesus was tempted, what did he do? He went to the Word of God. When fear and anxiety, whether it's that kind of numbing, always kind of a little worrying, or it's that fear that just like shoots like an arrow in your brain. Stop. Okay, I'm going to go to the Word of God. Have these verses on your phone. Write them down. Put them on your mirror. I used to put verses on my mirror, then I didn't like looking at myself. But put verses on your mirror. I don't care what you do, right? Go to the Word of God. And then he says, but in every situation, by prayer and petition. All right, Lord, my God, this fear thing, that's just really driving me nuts. So, Father, I give it to you. Father, I thank you. But you're not just saying, oh, God, please take it away. You're saying, God, I thank you for your word. I thank you. You gave me this peace. This peace, I have the right to this. Because I'm born again. Because I'm your child. You put your spirit inside of me. When I mix the Holy Spirit with the word of God, just like when the world was created, God's peace and his joy and his character and his nature will be created in me and start to grow. So you start thanking God. Okay? And you'll have to do it more than once. I'm sorry. And the peace of God, which transcends all understanding. You don't understand where it comes from. I had an experience. I was at Rhema. And I was working like everybody else, working stiff there as a janitor. And you study, you know, you go to school, you pray, you work all night. And one day I was working as a janitor. I'm a good janitor. And my boss came in and he blamed something on me that was just way out of line, right? And I'm standing there. And suddenly, this peace just dropped in me like a waterfall. And I'm just smiling. And the guy's angry. And I'm just smiling because this peace of God is just, I mean, it wasn't even like welling up inside of me. It was just like dumping on my head. This is what God wants for us. But what do we have to do? God is just, I mean, it wasn't even like welling up inside of me. It was just like dumping on my head. This is what God wants for us. But what do we have to do? Verse 8, finally, brothers and sisters, whatever is true, whatever is noble, whatever is right, whatever is pure, whatever is lovely, and whatever is admirable, if anything is excellent or praiseworthy, think about such things. Now, here's the point. When fear and anxiety present themselves to you, what do people do? Embrace it like it's their pet. Oh, I can't let it go. You know, fear, another worry, here it is. Treat it like the enemy. Treat it like it's evil. Treat it like it's something you don't want in your life. There's this funny story, Smith Wigglesworth. It was in one of his books. If you really want to read an exciting book, read the life story of Smith Wigglesworth. And he was in London, and there was a bus coming, and this lady was getting on the bus, and her little dog kept following her. And she goes, oh, doggy, go home, go home, go home. And the dog just won't leave. Finally, she turns and says, get out of here. And the dog scampered away. And Smith Wigglesworth says, that's how you have to treat the devil. That's how you have to treat it. That's how you have to treat it. So when fear and anxiety come, let's do something different. Oh, no, I'm not embracing you. I'm going to go back and start embracing the Word of God. I'm going to start meditating on that. I'm going to set my mind that, see, every time God usually does a miracle, usually anything God's doing in this world, he does in conjunction with you. He didn't save you out over your will. You chose. It was your will. Just about anything we do with God involves we start in the flesh, and he ends in the spirit. In Lystra, There was a man, this is Acts 14, who was lame. He had been that way from birth and never walked. He listened to Paul as he was speaking. He heard the word of God. He heard the promises of God, like you're hearing the word of God about the peace of God today. You saw it's in the atonement. But Paul looked directly at him and saw that he had faith to be healed. How did that faith come? By reading these verses every day. And if you need peace, more peace in your life, take these home and read these verses. Or get out your concordance. There's hundreds of verses. Read the Psalms. The Lord is my shepherd. I shall not want. Yet though I walk through the valley of shadow of darkness, I will fear no evil, for thou art with me. And Paul looked and said, and saw thee at faith be healed, and called out, stand upright in your feet. The guy's lame. How can he stand up? But what did the guy do? He had a choice. He could say, I ain't going to work, Paul. I've been like this my whole life. Go ahead and lift me up, Paul. Come on, pull me up, Paul. No. He tugged him and says, you stand up. Well, what did the guy do? He probably lifted one little leg. Probably lifted a toe. And then the power of God hit him and he stood up. But if he hadn't lifted that toe, nothing would have happened. And when fear and anxiety start to try and come after you, you have a choice. All right. I can embrace it, pet it like a pet, like a long-lost friend, or I can say, Lord, I trust your peace. I don't feel it yet, but I'm going to focus on the Word of God. I'm going to set my mind on the good things. We got a whole Bible full of good things to think about, right? And then I'm going to praise you that I have it right now, whether I feel it or not. It's in my heart. I may not feel it, just like you do when you're believing for healing, right? Okay? Or when you even ask Jesus in your heart. Some people have these fantastic salvations. When I asked Jesus in my heart, I didn't feel anything, really. I was a teenager. I was 14. You know. Hey, Jesus, come to my heart. That's great. I didn't have any supernatural experience like that. But something supernatural happened. Okay? So today, we thank God for his peace. You may not feel an ounce of it yet, but it's going to grow if you take the prescription. Okay, we're going to read one more verse here.

0: In the Word of God, exciting. Our last verse, Galatians 5:22. I told you what God promised, and how are you going to do it? And now this is what's we're going to do together. Galatians 5:22. But the fruit of the Spirit is love, joy, peace. Think of an apple tree. I grew up in the country. Springtime. We're tired of our 6 months of winter. Little leaves come out, little buds come out. And then we see that little flower. We know what's coming. It's going to potential apple. Right now, that's maybe the peace of God. That's all you have in your heart. It's just a little bud. Well, let's say you're a farmer and you have those trees. My wife's mother grew up on a cherry farm or fruit farm up in Michigan. You think the farmer just sat around until harvest all day? Well, cherry trees, come on, grow on your own. No, he went out there every day, watered it, fertilized it, took care of it. That's how your fruit of joy and peace are going to grow. Every day, take your time to seek God. It could be 5 or 10 minutes a day. Just get consistent. Jesus said he is the bread of life. You eat every day, right? Spiritually, we need to eat every day. Because if our body didn't have the physical materials, going back to creation, if God's going to create those things in your empty places, in your void and darkness places, he needs raw materials. You've got to feed on the Word of God. God, I'm going to seek you every day. It's like the farmer. He waters the tree every day. He fertilizes it. He gets the weeds out of it every day. Yeah, if you miss a day or two or a week, it's okay. You can't go back. I don't care if you haven't spent time with God for 20 years. Don't worry about it. Start today. Because it's by grace. And God will meet you right there. Just right there. Don't get depressed if your fruit doesn't grow that fast. But just know, just like that, if you do what the prescription says, it's going to grow.
1: Hallelujah.
0: And it will grow with you.
1: Hallelujah.
0: And it will be your constant
1: yes.
0: companion for the rest
1: yes.
0: of your life.
1: Yes.
0: Let the peace of God grow
1: yes.
0: every day, every week, until we meet
1: yes.
0: Jesus. That's his promise to us. And that's your supernatural gift from God. All right, I said I'm going to tell you what I'm going to promise. Then I'm going to tell you what to do. Right now, we're all going to pray together. So let's do this. Let's just all stand up. How many of you want manifesting a little more peace of God in your life? All right. What we're going to do is we're just pray together. And we're going to, all right, we're just going to thank God for the peace, whether you feel it or not. And just say this. I'm going to pray for you and just repeat this after me. Say, Father, in the name of Jesus, I thank you for your peace.
1: I thank you for your peace.
0: That's in my heart right now. I may not feel anything. Or I may just feel a little bit. But it's going to grow. As I worship you and as I seek you, I claim your peace in my heart right now. I thank you in the name of Jesus for your supernatural peace that's in you. Manifesting in me, starting right now. I receive it by faith. I thank you for it. And from this day forward, I trust you, Lord, that I'm going to enjoy the fruit of the Spirit of peace in my heart. In the name of Jesus.
1: Amen.

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1: Hello and welcome. I'm Romana Grecerová and you're listening to Czechia in 30 minutes, the show where we give you a rundown of what's recently been happening in the country in just half an hour. Coming up today, Jan Svěrák's comedy Five Plums to hit UK cinemas under the title What a Way to Go. Pat and Matt turn 50. Czechia's clumsy handymen take DIY chaos worldwide. And we will also look inside Prague's summer school of Czech. All that in just a few minutes. But first, here is some of today's top headlines.
0: News.
1: The renewed National Coalition Against Drought will be headed by Prime Minister Andrej Babiš. He said this today following a government meeting. According to Babiš, the coalition will include Agriculture Minister Martin Sebastian and Environment Minister Igor Červený. Representing the regions will be Richard Brabec, a former Environment Minister and the current governor of the Ústí nad Labem region. The coalition will hold its first meeting this afternoon. Among the experts who will join the coalition, Babiš mentioned bioclimatologist Miroslav Trnka from the Global Change Research Institute of the Czech Academy of Sciences, who is also the coordinator of the InterSucho Drought Monitoring Portal, as well as Tomáš Fojtík, director of the Tomáš Garrigue Masaryk Water Research Institute. There has been progress in preparations for the railway line to Václav Havel Airport in Prague, Czech television announced. It said the state plans to select a private concessionaire next year for the section between Prague, Ruzyně and Veleslavín. It would be the first public-private partnership project on the Czech railway network, with the government planning

0: from the Usti region, they detained two men. Both men were placed in custody, and if found guilty in court, they could face 5 to 12 years in prison, according to the police. During the operation, customs officers and police also seized proceeds from criminal activity amounting to nearly 1 million Czech crowns. Food prices in the Czech Republic may continue to decline for several more months. Analysts expect this based on developments in producer prices published today by the Czech Statistical Office. By contrast, inflationary pressures in the industrial sector are intensifying, experts say, as the impact of higher raw material costs resulting from conflicts in the Middle East begins to make itself felt more strongly. Students will once again have to pay more for apartment rentals this year. Those who want to find accommodation in a private apartment or shared housing instead of student dormitories should expect to pay up to 14% more in rent compared with last year. Students typically start looking for accommodation during the summer months before the beginning of the winter semester. In Prague, individual rooms were being offered on the sreality.cz portal for 10% more than during the same period last year. In Brno, however, they cost roughly the same as they did last year, said Hanna Kontrich from Seznam.cz, which operates the sreality.cz portal. The cheapest option is renting a bed in shared accommodation. The larger the apartment students rent together, the lower the cost of accommodation per person. And now let's look at the weather. On Tuesday, it will be mostly cloudy with partly cloudy skies in the southwestern half of the country in the morning. Highs will range from 18 degrees Celsius to 23 degrees Celsius, reaching up to 25 degrees Celsius in southern Moravia. After the news bulletin, let's look now at the first story of today. Oscar-winning director Jan Svierák's comedy Pět švestek, Five Plums, will be released in cinemas in the United Kingdom this autumn under the title What a Way to Go. It is only the fourth Czech film in the 30 years since the Czech Republic became an independent state to secure a wide release in British cinemas. Daniela Lazarová has more.
1: The film is about five elderly friends who set off together on one final adventure, sailing around some Greek islands on a rented yacht. Oscar-winning director Jan Svierák describes the film as a comedy about two rebellious old women and three old men who set out to sea without adult supervision. The Czech phrase, packing up your five plums, refers to someone with few personal belongings who is forced to move on. Speaking to Czech radio, Svierák explained why he chose that title.
2: Je to zbalit si svých pět švestek a vypadnout, a oni, ty naši hrdinové, vypadnou.
3: It's about packing your five plums and getting out. Our heroes are already elderly, and people expect them to drop out of life as well. And another reason for the title is that when we saw the poster of the five actors bobbing up and down in the sea, I said, you have wrinkled faces, you look a bit like dried plums floating on the water.
1: For the first time, Svierák did not work with his father, the renowned Czech screenwriter and actor Zdeněk Svierák, but with his own two sons. Ondřej worked as a sound engineer, while František was behind the camera. In the Czech Republic, the film proved hugely successful. Although primarily aimed at an older audience, the film has also attracted younger viewers, prompting bursts of laughter and applause during screenings. The film's universal theme was also confirmed by American actress and director Maggie Gyllenhaal, who appeared at this year's Karlovy Vary International Film Festival with her husband, actor Peter Sarsgaard. After viewing Five Plums, she wrote to the producers that they had rarely laughed so much and been so moved as by this movie. The couple also offered to help promote Five Plums among filmmakers in North America. In Britain, the film will be released under the title What a Way to Go and will be distributed by Picture House, which operates smaller cinemas and screens both mainstream and foreign language films. In the 30 years since the Czech Republic became an independent state, only three films have managed to find their way into British cinemas: Collier, Dark Blue World, and

0: I Serve the King of England. Highlighting the film's qualities, the Czech Film and Television Academy recently selected Five Plums as one of five films from which its members will choose the Czech candidate for the Academy Award for Best International Feature Film.
1: Daniel Lazarová with that report. If these two stop-motion puppet characters get their hands on something, you can be pretty sure it will go wrong. Pat and Matt, Czechia's famously clumsy handymen, have been entertaining audiences for 5 decades, and their slapstick adventures have won fans around the world. Ruth Franková continues.
2: In one typical episode, Pat and Matt decide to hang a large picture, but first they have to get it through the apartment door. What follows is a familiar combination of hammering, sawing, drilling and climbing ladders as they struggle to get the picture in place, only to end up destroying it in the process. Pat is the shorter one in a yellow sweater and beret, while the taller Matt wears a red jumper and a knitted hat with a pom-pom. Together with their distinctive look and Petr Skoumal's instantly recognizable theme tune, they have become some of the best-known characters in Czech animation. They first appeared on the 12th of August 1976 in a short puppet film called Kuťáci, or The Handyman. The film was directed by Lubomír Beneš, who created the characters together with illustrator and cartoonist Vladimír Jiránek. Although Pat and Matt never say a word, Jiránek said he imagined them having conversations, as he explained in a 1993 Czech television documentary.
3: S těmi panáčkami se to má tak, že když já jim nadávám, tak to je dialog, jenomže to zasvěcený člověk...
0: When I scold them, a dialogue begins, but of course someone who isn't part of the creative process can't hear that dialogue. Then they answer me, and we eventually reach a compromise that works for both sides.
2: The inspiration for the characters included Beneš's earlier cartoons about DIY enthusiasts. Kuťáci proved popular with audiences, and 3 years later, Pat and Matt got their own television series, A je to, or And That's It. The series was made during the period of communist normalization, and production was taken over by the Bratislava studio of Czechoslovak television. One reason was reportedly to put the project further away from the censors in Prague. But even this did not mean the series completely escaped censorship. One of the handymen temporarily lost his trademark red sweater because the censors considered the deliberately chosen color to be making fun of people in communist countries. At first, the two handymen had no names. They became Pat and Matt in 1989, partly because names made the series easier to sell abroad. They went on to become popular far beyond Czechoslovakia, from Germany, Austria and Poland to Brazil and Iran. Their names have also changed from country to country. In the Netherlands, for instance, they are Burman and Burman, or neighbor and neighbor. Marek Beneš, the son of Lubomír Beneš, later followed his father into filmmaking and has continued the Pat and Matt tradition. In an interview with Czech radio 10 years ago, he recalled just how far the characters had traveled.
4: Dokonce se dostalo do perštiny synonymum pro nešiky, že říkají...
0: The names Pat and Matt have even entered the Persian language as a term for clumsiness, so people say that someone is like Pat and Matt. They are more popular there than the Czech Republic itself.
2: Today, modern technology, including 3D printing, is used to make new episodes, but the basic formula remains much the same. Two optimistic handymen, a seemingly simple job, and an increasingly chaotic attempt to get it done. A new feature film called Pat and Matt, Back in the Countryside, will be released in Czech cinemas on the 8th of October. It is the 5th feature film made by Marek Beneš about the two famously accident-prone handymen.
1: Ruth Franková with that report.
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1: On the occasion of our 90th anniversary, Radio Prague International has decided to celebrate this milestone with you. Our voice has been broadcast to the world for 9 decades. Now it is time for your voice to be heard on our program. Tell us your story. Why do you listen to Radio Prague International? Since when have you known Radio Prague International, and what does Radio Prague International mean to you today? And last but not least, choose one story from our archive and tell us why it resonated with you. And how to participate? 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In any case, they will become a central part of our special broadcast culminating in August, the month when Radio Prague International was established in 1936. For 90 years, our station has been broadcasting stories of people, places and events that we believe would be valuable to you. Now, in these uncertain times, more than ever, it is your story that would be of value to us. Share it with us, share it with the world. The floor is yours. More than 100 students from around the world have gathered in Prague this summer with one goal, to study Czech. They are taking part in the annual Summer School of Slavonic Studies, a program Charles University has been running already for 69 years. Ruth Franková went to talk to some of them and find out what brought them here.
2: Inside the historic Faculty of Arts building in Celetná Street in the heart of Prague's old town, a Czech language class is in full swing. Students are getting ready to play Černé historky, the Czech version of the game Black Stories. But before they can solve the mysteries, their teacher first has to teach them all the necessary words like murder, kidnapping or robbery. It is one of several Czech language classes taking place as part of the 4-week Summer School of Slavonic Studies. This year's edition has brought together 104 participants from 30 countries. But as one of the summer school's organizers, Helena Hejlová, explains, learning Czech is only one part of the experience.
6: During the summer school, the students not only learn the language, but also during the lessons they touch on the Czech culture, Czech history, even Czech politics. But also during the afternoon, they can go for trips, they can visit galleries, they have got several workshops, not only in Czech, because we also have elementary and pre-intermediate students, but also partially in English. During the evenings, they can watch Czech films, they can go to watch theater, or they even perform theater, they have got international evening, and so on. So it's the whole thing, the whole summer school, that forms their experience. So not only language, but much more.
2: The students themselves arrive in Prague for all sorts of reasons. For Tam, who is originally from Vietnam but lives in the United States, it was an interest in Central and Eastern Europe that first sparked her curiosity about Czech.
7: I was studying Central and Eastern Europe history, and my family members live extensively in the Eastern Bloc, so I thought, let's just learn Czech for fun. So that's all I am at the summer school.
8: And is this your first time here?
7: Yeah, it's my first time here.
2: Having already studied Russian, Tam says Czech grammar, particularly its system of cases and grammatical gender, felt somewhat familiar. The pronunciation, however, has proved much more challenging. That has not discouraged her, though. She is already certain she'll be back next year.
7: I really enjoy, the new friendships that we have this summer school. I think it's just really amazing that we got so much time dedicated to just learning the language during the summer, because I think during the school year we got so many other things to do, so I think it's a nice time to put all your time to just study a language and meet new people, and definitely coming back.
2: While Tam's interest in Czech grew out of her academic studies, Mark's story is rather different. The Briton has lived in the Czech Republic for more than 20 years and is married to a Czech woman. However, it took him years before he decided to seriously learn the language.
5: Difficulties, because I'm dyslexic, so it takes a long time. And also, I work for an international company, so not really based in Prague. I work out of Prague, so I travel a lot, and the language is normally in English. So for me, this is to build up the language skills bit by bit.
2: This is already Mark's third summer school. He says what keeps drawing him back is the supportive atmosphere where everyone is learning together and nobody is afraid of making mistakes.
5: The more you build on it and the more confidence you get to try it, which is another advantage here, that you're trying it with other people at the same level. You're not laughed at. You know, sometimes I might try something at home and get laughed at, or play a game where you say the wrong word just slightly and it's a laugh because the meaning means something funny. So when you're learning it here where everybody's at the same level, that really helps. Yeah.
2: Bringing students from around the world to Prague every summer wouldn't be possible without considerable support. Many participants attend thanks to scholarships provided by the Czech Ministry of Education. Helena Hejlová explains how the program works.
7: We have got 79 students this year who applied and received the scholarship. And the process starts in spring. And what they actually have to do, they have to apply via a website. And there is also cooperation between the Ministry of Education and the embassies, because it's actually the embassies who choose their nominees.
2: The reasons for learning Czech can be surprisingly varied. For some from New Delhi, it all began with the music of Czech composer Antonín Dvořák.
9: I started learning Czech because I was very interested in the culture. Originally, I played the violin a lot, and I heard Dvořák once from the New World, and I really enjoyed how he used the strings, the string instruments. So that got me interested in the language, actually. So from there, first, I started with Russian. I learned it for 3 years. And then after that, I started learning Czech. But I'm also a finance major, so technically I'm a market analyst. So learning languages is sort of a hobby for me.
2: As his interest in Czech culture grew, so did his fascination with the country's history.
9: The history I find is very interesting of Czech Republic, specifically the modern history of the Velvet Revolution. I actually find a lot of similarities between what India faced and what Czech Republic faced. A lot of statements, for example, like Václav Havel, Láska, Pravda, Musí, Zvítězit, Nád, Lží, Nina Vistí. I think that something very similar was said by Mahatma Gandhi in India as well. I relate with the culture a lot.
2: Sam says history is not the only thing he has taken away from his time in Prague. Equally as important are the new friendships he made.
9: I think it's like every time the students from the summer school go out for drinks or for food, it's like the start of a classic joke. For example, it just goes like a Polish guy, a Vietnamese, a British, and an Indian walk into a bar. That's every time it's there. So I really enjoyed it quite a lot here.
2: For many participants, it's those friendships and shared experiences that become just as important as the language itself. According to Helena Hejlová, that's also what keeps students coming back year after year.
7: I would like to say it's the spell of the summer school, because once you try it, you actually want to come back. You want to experience it for the second time or third time or fifth time. Because as I said, it's not only the language, it's also the culture, it's also the magic of Prague, but it's also the magic of people. Like international students from 30 countries, also very welcoming and very experienced teachers. Even our teachers team, we have got the same people, so they actually meet their teachers again and again, and they want to spend time with them and with us.
2: For Miles from California, the Summer School of Slavonic Studies offered something more than a chance to improve his Czech. It was an opportunity to reconnect with his family roots. His mother was born in Prague and emigrated to the United States in 1968, but Czech was never spoken at home.
10: My mother was born here in Prague. She is half Czech, half Slovak. She left the Czech Republic in 1968 and had to emigrate over to the U.S. And there's a lot of heritage and cultural things, so I'm trying to connect back with my family. My grandmother died when I was young, so I didn't quite get to speak Czech. And this is my opportunity to learn and speak Czech and just get the cultural experience of being in Prague for a month.
2: Like many of his classmates, Miles says Czech grammar has proved to be the biggest challenge.
10: English is very, or not very easy, but there's one word to describe something, and in Czech there's six or seven and different conjugations of those words. So the memorization of everything was a little challenging, but as long as you write it down and practice, it's not too hard.
2: He has, however, already found a favorite Czech word.
10: Smrzlina, ice cream. It's hard to hate ice cream, and so smrzlina, it's a fun word. It's also challenging to say, so anytime you see an ice cream shop, you're, oh, smrzlina. So it's a fun word, and it's a tasty treat. So,
2: what started for Miles as a chance to reconnect with his Czech roots has ended with a life-changing decision.
10: I am trying to speak Czech with my mom, and now I have decided to make the move since she was born here. I have Czech citizenship, so I bought a one-way ticket and have decided to move here to Prague. So I will force myself to learn the language.
8: So after ending these summer studies, you are not going back to the U.S.?
10: That is correct. Only one way from Oakland to Prague, no tickets home. So I will have to figure it out and learn on the go.
1: Rutvenka with that report. Brno's unique language variety known as Hantec has been added to the South Moravian region's list of traditional folk culture. It developed among the city's lower classes in the 19th century and has survived in some everyday expressions. Its promoters now hope to have it recognized at national level and eventually by UNESCO. Ruth Frankova has more.
2: Hantec is a distinctive form of speech that emerged among Brno's working classes in the 19th and early 20th centuries. It grew out of a local Czech dialect and German, with words also borrowed from Italian, Romani and Yiddish. Although Hantec is no longer spoken in its original form, some of its best-known expressions have survived in everyday Brno Czech, including šalina, which means tram, and čurina, another word for fun. In an earlier interview with Radio Prague International, linguist Karel Oliva explained how Hantec developed.
11: It's a social act which developed from the combination of the local variety or local dialect of Czech with German language. This is because until the end of the Second World War, Brno was a city with mixed population. Actually, the share of German-speaking population was over 50% there. And so this developed as a social act of the lower classes to communicate with each other, and partly maybe even also with the intention of not being understood by others.
2: Oliva says the language variety is now mainly a Brno specialty rather than something used in everyday communication.
11: Obviously, Czech as a national language is spoken in Brno, and Hantec is now just something like a specialty, you know, some curiosity. Because the lower classes, or the division into higher and lower classes, which used to be when Hantec developed, does not exist anymore.
2: Jan Hlaváček, a writer, musician and leading promoter of Hantec, has been working for years to get it officially recognized. His efforts have now succeeded. On Sunday, Hantec was officially added to the South Moravian region's list of intangible cultural heritage. Hlaváček says enthusiasts continue to create expressions that may only make sense within the group.
12: People create phrases or terms that conceal the original name and make them understandable only within the community and not to outsiders.
2: The new listing was supported by linguists from the Czech Academy of Sciences. Martin Prošek, director of the Czech Language Institute, says Hantec's strong connection with Brno gives it its cultural significance.
13: Brno
12: Hantec is a distinctive way of speaking used by a particular social group of Brno residents who are connected by their affiliation with Brno as well as by certain social and historical circumstances. If its speakers identify with it so strongly and it represents such a strong cultural, social and community value for them, then there is nothing to prevent it from being added to the list.
2: For the promoters of Hantec, the regional listing is only the beginning. They now want to have it added to the Czech National List of Intangible Cultural Heritage with UNESCO recognition as their ultimate goal. They hope that greater recognition will help keep this distinctive part of Brno's cultural identity alive for future generations.
1: Thank you to Ruth Francois for her report. And with that, we have reached the end of today's program. Thank you for joining us. My name is...

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On this edition, recorded August 13th, Alaska, Cuba, Czechia, Hungary, India, Indonesia, Iran, Ireland, Korea North, Mali, Myanmar, Papua New Guinea, Solomon Islands, USA, Vietnam, music on shortwave, eclipse monitoring, and the propagation outlook. Standard disclaimer, Alaska, the HAARP Ionospheric Research Project in Alaska, carried out some test transmissions on August 12th, 13th, and 14th. Walt Sullivan in BC, and then I think we heard one of them on 5200, although it was just some pulsing noise, August 13th until it went off at 0244. No further transmissions were scheduled after 0330 on the 14th. Also, possibly concerning Alaska, a station on 4850, a very weak carrier, but with some broadcast modulation, I heard August 10th at 0632. It might be a European pirate. I've heard it before, but Brian Clark in New Zealand was also listening to this the night before, August 9th, from 0713 until 1008. It was about 6 hertz below 4850, and he thought it might match the transmission from the 970 station in Fairbanks, Alaska, KFBX, and this would be the fifth harmonic of 970. However, it's also been heard in Florida by David Crawford and by Rafael Rodriguez in Colombia a couple of years ago even. He says it was in English with music. So, if anyone can get a definite idea of whatever broadcast signal is on 4850 now, it would be of great interest. Some more attempts by Cuba to get shortwave broadcasting again, despite continuing power outages. I heard 5990 August 8th at 2325, breaking up modulation, but it was in English. A CRI relay is scheduled between 23 and 01UT. And on 6000 kHz, August 10th at 0524, surprise, Radio Vanna was on in English about relations with Colombia, but it was overmodulated and distorted and even

how post-war broadcasting became a propaganda weapon. The third part, Microphones Against Tanks, The Voice of Freedom on the Airwaves and the Invasion, meant to silence it. Radio Prague can now be heard on shortwave only, thanks to relays via WRMI. Hungary, Mike Cooper forwards a story from AFP via France 24. Massive shakeup of Hungary media after Orbán's exit. 1 month after, since Hungary's state broadcaster MTVA suspended its news programs, employees are still waiting to hear if they will return to work, and what that work may look like, as the country grapples with a new era of press freedom after the ousting of former Premier Viktor Orbán. During his 16-year rule, Orbán targeted journalists and news outlets and tightened control of state media, fitting what the Committee to Protect Journalists described as one of the most sophisticated systems of media capture ever seen in the European Union. But Hungary's new leader, Péter Magyar, who defeated Orbán in April, after campaigning on a return to democratic norms, has vowed to change the system. Under Magyar, MTVA's main channel suspended news broadcasts on July 7th, 2 weeks after Parliament passed a media reform bill, apologizing in an on-air message for lying for years. India or Bharat, Joe Jacob of DX India informs us about special programs for India's 80th Independence Day, 15 August. First one is Friday, the 14th of August at 1330 UT, addressed to the nation on the eve of Independence Day in Hindi and English by the Honorable President of India. Akashvani stations relay this on medium wave FM and shortwave, if any. Also live streaming from akashvani.gov and YouTube. Likewise, the other main event, Saturday the 15th at 0130 to 0240 UT, home service stations broadcasting the live broadcast of the running commentary in English and Hindi on the flag hoisting and Prime Minister's address to the nation at Red Fort, New Delhi, 0130 to 0240 UT, on the 15th of August, on these shortwave frequencies, English, 15260, Hindi on 9740 and 15410. Indonesia, further monitoring of RRI Nabiri by Ron Howard, 7289.9. At his local beach, heard August 7th from 0815, for dead air at 0850 until 0911 resuming, and off the air at 0942. Also, he found a new time he was not aware of before, listening via remote in Queensland for RRI Nabiri, 7289.9, August 7th from 2150 UT. However, there was interference from something on 7290. August 10th from 2059, but with severe interference from CRI. On August 12th, heard from 0920, this time with Hindi chanting. This was the interference, which was heard a week before, but it had not been heard in the meantime. Probably a ham relaying WRMI programming. At 0930, and that started RTE Radio 1 Ireland programming on 7290. Iran Non in the British CS Club Communication, Tony Rogers reports a target broadcast in Persian on 9930 at 2030 to 21 UT, clearly opposed to the Iranian government, with news of recent events and atrocities in Iran, along with interviews with Iranian activists. He says he had not heard a clear ID, but the newsreader introduces herself as Samaneh, which may be Samaneh Gadarhan, a journalist and presenter at Iran Wire Radio. This went off at 2100, also heard following days such as July 27th. Well, we're certainly not going to hear this in North America because WTWW blasts in on 9930 all day with the Overcomer Ministry Brothers Scare. There's also an overlap, possibly, on 9930 between WTWW and Hope Radio Palau between 12 and 13 UT, as Wolfgang Buschel notes, monitoring via an Alberta remote. Ireland and the British DX Club, Ian Bigger says, KISS AM will conduct a DX test Saturday, August 15th, starting at 21 UT, with music, voice and Morse IDs, the power 40 watts on 1593 kHz, providing a good DX challenge.

0: is on a frequency relatively clear in Europe. All correct reports get an EQSL. Report to KISSAM@gmx.com. GH supposes it's a pirate. Korea North. Wolfgang Bissell observes that voice of Korea can be all mixed up as far as which languages are on which frequencies. At 13 UT, some are supposed to be in English, others in Mandarin. However, all five frequencies were in Mandarin on August 9th at 13. 11709.958, 11735.016, 13650 even, 13760.406, and 15145.242. Furthermore, there was dead air on 9434.996. This is not unusual, says Alex Miatnikov. This chaos at VOK has been seen for a few years, programs in different languages replacing each other randomly. Comrade Kim, there are definitely problems with discipline. And Stephen Luce in Houston, Texas says, I heard the VOK feed mix up on 11710 at 13 UT both on August 8th and 9th. This has happened a number of times in the past, but I don't recall it occurring on back-to-back consecutive days. As far as I can tell, the music selections on VOK are the same regardless of language. I think they just assemble a single daily generic program and then translate for the various language services. And Mark Fahey replies, that's F-A-H-E-Y. Many years ago, I presented a technical presentation at the SWL Winterfest about how the VOK assembles its programs. I had URLs to access their content management server. Individual language programs were all the same collection of recorded files, but the spoken segments were recorded in each particular language. Mark Fay says, I spent over 10 years frequently traveling in North Korea. I reached all but one province, basically driven by a curiosity to understand the role of broadcasting and its effect on the belief systems of North Koreans. If you're interested in more and want to listen to secretly recorded radio broadcasts made with my smuggled-in receivers, have a look at his website. It's www.behindthecurtainnorthkorea.com. That's all lowercase, but there is a hyphen between curtain and north. Korea North, non. From Hiroshi's blog, the TR in the British Theatre Club Communication, latest schedule of Shokaze, Sea Breeze, from Yamata, Japan, about North Korean abductions as monitored since the 1st of August. The 13 to 14 UT transmission is the one best heard in North America. It's on 5935 and 6070 now. It's in Korean or Japanese, except on Wednesdays in English. And also heard by Rick Barton in Arizona on 5935 and by Ron Howard in California, also on 6070. He says these were not being jammed. There's a repeat at 16 to 17 on 5920 and 6165. And another one I was not aware of at 1950 to 2050, which also includes English on Wednesdays, 6060 and 7420. There's some related broadcast at 1405 to 1435 on 5980 and 7325, and at 1705 to 1805 on 5955. I wonder on 5995, August 10th at 23:28, I was hearing a very rough noise blob, 5 over 9, into a remote in Spain, above and below 59.95, just like I'd been hearing direct after 0600. So I suspect this is an ORTM transmitter malfunctioning. However, Manuel Mendez in Spain was hearing 59.95 all right the evening of August 11th. He says they had just reactivated 9635, the day frequency, and switched to 5995 between 1758 and 1759. Via Alakrish Gupta and via Matt Francis. Mizima, M-I-Z-Z-I-M-A, RSF, launched Voice of Independent Myanmar on shortwave radio. Mizima Media, one of Myanmar's independent media organizations, and Reporters Without Borders have jointly launched a new shortwave radio service Voice of Independent Myanmar, VIM. It began broadcasting August 9th, aiming to provide between 500,000 and 2 million people across Myanmar free access to independent, accurate, and reliable news and info, including communities living in areas where info is restricted or controlled by the Myanmar military regime. It airs every Sunday from 7 to 8 a.m. Myanmar time, that is, midnight 30 to 0130 UT, on 17665. Combining local and international news bulletins and analysis, practical info in segments dedicated to human rights and disinformation. Focusing on Myanmar news, including features on China and Taiwan, which is a special program, public service programs, and a counter-disinformation program. It will also be broadcast across Zim's accounts on digital platforms. Since the military coup in February 2021, Myanmar has plunged into a severe crackdown against journalism. More than 200 reporters have been detained, at least 39 of whom remain behind bars today, while the licenses of at least 15 media outlets have been arbitrarily revoked. Myanmar ranks 166th out of 180 countries and territories in the 2026 RSF World Press Freedom Index. Not reveal the transmitter site, but Atsuku Takezawa in Japan says, judging from the frequency and schedule, I suspect it may be from Paochong, Taiwan, the same site that is used for radio NUG, but I am not certain. The media magazine you monitor with your mind, World of Radio 2360, a non-commercial service, like our website, worldofradio.com. 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Box 1684, ENID, OK, 73702. Papua New Guinea, Ron Howard says on August 9th, during one of my periodic checks for any shortwave PNG stations, as usual, nothing heard between 3200 and 3400, former frequencies 3905 or 7325 at 0940 UT. Furthermore, Solomon Islands 5020 on August 9th, monitored at the beach and via remotes in New Zealand, continues to be absent from 5020 SIBC on August 9th at 0950. In Australian DX News, Martin Hadlow in Brisbane writes, Ashley Wickham, Pacific media legend, passes. That's W-I-C-K-H-A-M. He says, I had the honor and pleasure of working alongside Ashley Wickham from 1980 to 84, when he was general manager of the SIBC, and I was news program trainer with the organization. That was a difficult period of time for the SIBC, as it had only recently taken over as an independent corporation from the former government broadcasting service, and is still developing its charter, board, new staffing table, program structure, modus operandi, and relationship with government and other entities. Ashley, with his extensive previous background in both journalism and public service at the highest levels in the Solomon Islands, was the ideal person to handle the complexities of dealing with governmental authorities while ensuring the efficacy of an independent news organization. Ashley went on from the SIBC to service as a communicator with the South Pacific Commission and various other international agencies. My dearly respected friend and colleague Ashley Wickham passed away in Honiara on the 21st of July, 2026. In the NASA flash sheet, Rich D'Angelo has compiled a discussion about CODAR. From DXer Guy Atkins, who frequents coastal DX locations in search of DX targets, and some other people add to the discussion as identified. First, Guy Atkins says, many DXers, especially those who chased tropical band stations, are familiar with the unusual swish, swish, swish interference sounds of CODAR utility stations. The name is an acronym for Coastal Ocean Dynamics Applications Radar. On an SDR receiver's spectrum display, the CODAR pulses are seen as a stream of diagonal lines, generally 25 kilohertz wide. About a 30-minute drive from my home is a nice spot for impromptu coastal DXing called the Westport Jetty in Westport, Washington, about 6 miles north of the well-known Grayland, the expedition area. I recently decided to investigate a couple of antennas near the Westport jetty, which I suspected are a CODAR installation. Sure enough, the latitude and longitude of station WSP-1 correspond to info found on the list of CODARs. The pair of vertical antennas are about 100 feet apart in a meadow of dune grass. CODAR installations typically have a transmitter and receiver in close proximity, and most use the high-frequency range. A good portion fall within the tropical bands. In fact, on a Grayland D expedition a few years ago, I counted 12, sometimes overlapping, CODAR transmissions audible and visible below 5 megahertz. Fortunately, the CODAR transmitters are low power. They use one of two power ranges, 10 to 50 watts at most, while the higher resolution, shorter range CODAR sites are only 1 to 5 watts, sometimes even less from the info I've seen. So they do not interfere with DXing at all unless you're trying to listen to a 60-meter station within their 25 kHz passband. Medium wave is likewise unaffected. The Grayland D expedition site is very quiet, except when the wind ramps up at the small group of wind turbines to the east. They cause some hash in the lower third of medium wave, even with directional antennas. Don Moman replies, keep in mind these CODAR signals operate on many other assignments than 60 meters, especially active around 13, 16, and 25 megahertz. Guy Atkins replies, very true, this CODAR that's local to me is below 60 meters, but I've seen the zigzag waterfall higher in HF. I believe there are 16 and 25 megahertz CODAR transmitters active in the Strait of Georgia and the Strait of San Juan de Fuca, BC. From the Kiev Independent via CIDX Messenger, Voice of America to relaunch Ukrainian language broadcasting and return some employees of its Ukrainian service to work. Ruslan Petruchka, head of the broadcaster's Ukrainian service, announced on August 5th. Employees have already begun preparing to resume broadcast the following week after management's decision to restore the service. He welcomed the move, saying it comes at a critical time as Russia continues its daily attacks on Ukrainian cities. While he remains the nominal head of the Ukrainian service, Petruchka said he is still on administrative leave and therefore could not comment on the details of the decision. VOA operates under the U.S. Agency for Global Media, among 7 federal agencies targeted for downsizing by executive order from President Trump in March of 2025. I ask, what's the frequency, Kenneth? Sheldon Harvey of CIDX replies, there is no shortwave service planned. It's expected to be available on digital platforms, FM partners, and online streams, unless VOA later specifies HF relays. And Alex Spiatnikov of Ukraine, now in Denmark, says, I bet there will be no radio broadcasts in Ukrainian at all because they were canceled long ago on 31 December 2008. Since then, VOA Ukrainian has had only TV, website, and accounts on social media, not even audio podcasts. I loosely forwards an item from Steve Herman, news guy at Blue Sky. Radio Free Asia gear on auction. The equipment of U.S. taxpayer-funded Radio Free Asia on the auction block, thanks to Curry Lake, who withheld and eliminated congressionally mandated grants that forced massive furloughs and a temporary shutdown of operations. Now, Rasmus Auctions, R-A-S-M-U-S, has a tour via Facebook of all the equipment that is now available. Cameras, teleprompters, mixers, microphones, and more. From a major D.C. broadcast network, shipping available. This is dated August 7th, so after the auction was held off late last year, they now go ahead with it. From Alan Rowe in the British DX Club, topics for the Radio Mystery Theater on WRMI for the rest of August. It's heard Saturdays at 13 UT on 15770, repeated UT Sunday on 300 on 9395, and the following Thursday at 2300 on 5950. On August 15th, it's Johnny Dollar, Ghost to Ghost from 1958. Johnny investigates the whole town, which seems to be haunted. On August 22nd, Suspense. Fugue in C Minor is the title from 1944, a ghost story about a huge pipe organ built throughout an entire house and the reason that it tends to play itself. On August 29th, The Whistler. It's The Fog from 1942, a young fisherman with a brief spell of amnesia has killed an enemy but remembers nothing about it. Vietnam, a frequency oddity, measured by Wolfgang Büchel, using a remote in Edmonton, Alberta, August 7th at 1200 UT. Voice of Vietnam 7220 was actually on 7220.643 in Mandarin from the Son Tai site. Also reported by Tony Pavic in BC, all frequency approximately 7220.7, August 11th at 1300. Alan Rowe in Teddington, UK says an updated version, number 4, of my music programs on shortwave PDF file for the current A26 broadcast season is now available to download from a shortened link, tinyurl.com/shortwaveprograms, all one word, with no ME. He says you will also find here my at-a-glance single-page PDF A26 program grids for the English language programs on shortwave of CGTN Radio China, Voice of Turkey, and Radio Romania International, along with recently updated grids for the BBC World Service and Radio Taiwan International. I hope you find these of interest. As always, I appreciate any updates or corrections, says Alan Rowe. The total solar eclipse skirting Europe on August 12th was occasion for monitoring night-like medium-wave propagation conditions, however briefly, by members of the British DX Club. For example, here are part of the observations reported by Chris Greenway. After hearing Scotland, Lithuania, and Hungary, by 1820 UT, the peak of reception shifted to the south and southwest, many Spanish stations coming in well, including on 954, 990, 999, 1044, 1080, and 1179. Cope Madrid on 990 with 50 kilowatts had a huge signal, and Algeria was heard on 981 and 891. The Spanish stations were reporting on the passage of the eclipse, which in Spain was between 1826 and 1833 GMT. He says, key takeaway for me, the rapid shifts in what was being heard over the course of less than 30 minutes shows how quickly the ionosphere reacts to changes in sunlight and how the delayer needs constant sun to do its unhelpful for the DXers work of absorption. I hope everyone else enjoyed the eclipse, however they chose to observe it, says Chris Greenway. A few more eclipse observations from Nick Rank in Buxton. It was good to hear the medium wave band coming to life around 18 to 1815 UT. Spanish voices appeared around 1810. The same time, Algeria on 1422 and 891 were coming in well. By 1828 UT, Spain had wiped out BBC Radio 5 Live on 990. At 1902 UT, the news in English was heard from Algeria on 891 kHz, says Nick Rank. He was using the Knudsen DX-286 with its built-in whip aerial, no fence aerials involved, for a local high spot with a good view of the sun, although most of the time, he says, was spent watching the radio dial whilst writing notes. The propagation outlook from SWPC issued August 10th. Geomagnetic field likely to reach G1 minor storm levels on August 19th due to recurrent coronal hole high-speed stream influences. Active conditions likely on 17th and 18th of August, while quiet to unsettled conditions likely to prevail throughout the remainder of the outlook period. Numerically, ANKNS is peaking at 20 and 5 on August 19th, 15 and 4 on the 17th. Otherwise, long stretches of 5 and 2 and a bit of 8 and 3, August 13th to 16th and 20th to September 5th. Solar flux had unusually dipped to 94, but expected to rise from 95 August 14th to a peak of only 115 August 22nd to 25th. For much more info, consult our website, worldofradio.com. 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
1: Hello and welcome to Viva Miami on WRMI. I'm Jeff White. During the next few minutes, let's take a look at some of the reports we've received recently from listeners around the world. We're going to start out in Russia, in St. Petersburg. Konstantin Barsenkov, thank you very much for your report on hearing us on 15770 kHz. He uses a Texan PL310ET portable. It's located 60 kilometers east of St. Petersburg in Russia. Tarcina in Italy. We have a report there from Nico Genovese, who heard actually a couple of reports. He heard the program I Love Italy, which we broadcast regularly. Andy Maggiaroni hosts that. That particular program discussed San Cortallo di Este. And he also heard another edition of I Love Italy on another time on 15770 kHz. Thanks for your reports, Nico. Then to Germany, we have Roman Sass writes to us. Also heard 15770. That's our frequency beam to Europe, so that's why people listen over there on that frequency. And he heard the word of truth. Thank you. Tom Sherwood writes from Huber Heights, Ohio, in the U.S. Heard us on 9455 kilohertz, and we thank you for your report. From Fort Worth, Texas, Wes Hartman sends a report on Radio Slovakia via WRMI at midnight 30 UTC on 5850 kilohertz. It says, delighted to listen to your station as breaking in a new transceiver and took a break from programming the new radio. All right. Nicholas Lynch writes from Christchurch in New Zealand. Heard us on 7780 kilohertz. That's our frequency beamed out that way to Oceania, Australia, New Zealand. And says, great reception into Christchurch City in on the South Island of New Zealand. Tempe, Arizona, Eric Chait sends a report on 5850 kilohertz. And we thank you for your report. From Hauts-de-France in France, Eric Delattre sends a report, 15770. Heard the mighty KBC with the music program, 45444 SINPO. He says, excellent program. From Waco, Texas, Paul Coelho writes, and he says, love catching just about anything on WRMI that I can get when listening in. He was hearing us on 15770. A very good SINPO, 54444. From Easley, South Carolina, a letter, email, actually, from David Dickard. Heard us on 9395 kilohertz with great quality, he says. Delphos, Ohio, Greg Sugar writes a report on 5850 kilohertz. Heard the Hello World program from Widget. Says, this is my first reception report with your station. Just returned to shortwave listening after a many-year break using a Radio Shack Realistic Model DX160. All right, I remember that one. Uberlandia in Minas Gerais, Brazil. We have a report from Gilberto Alves Pereira Filho, who heard us on 17790 kHz talking about a food festival. Clear reception down there, he says. Angelisa Stewart writes to us from Winston-Salem, North Carolina. She heard us on 9955 kilohertz with an English language program. Appreciated the clear station ID and the religious programming that followed. Thank you, Angelisa. Edward Yeager sends a report from Blackmans Bay in Tasmania, Australia. Heard us on that frequency going to the South Pacific, 7780 kilohertz with the transmission of Radio Prague. Duquesne, Utah. Report from Terrace Furlong. Thank you. And he heard us on 15770. Not exactly beaming in that direction, but he heard it anyway with pretty good quality. Let's go to Hanwell, New Brunswick, Canada now with a report from our regular listener, Richard Langley, up there on 9395 kilohertz. He heard Radio Free America's America at 250 due diligence program using a Kiwi SDR2 software-defined radio receiver and a magnetic loop antenna indoor. Thank you, Richard. Always nice to hear from you. Now, another regular listener in China, Ding Lu. He's in Jiangyin City, Jiangsu Province of China. Heard us on 5050 kilohertz, and he actually heard that same program, America at 250, Due Diligence. An excellent talk show, he says. From Russia, Efirnov Christofor writes to us from, Vladikavkaz in Alanya, Russia. 15770 kilohertz is the frequency he was hearing. Says, great fun music in English. I've been receiving your radio show relatively well. That's good to hear. Gainesville, Texas in the U.S. now. James Vernon Gilliard writes, thank you, James. Heard a program of country music on 5850 kilohertz. Great country music, he says. From Santa Fe, New Mexico, Ron Romero writes to us. Heard us on 7570 kilohertz. That frequency is beaming right out your way there to New Mexico. Says he heard WRMI Legends while scanning on a Grundig Satellite 800. Came across your programming. Love the variety of music. Vincent DiCarlo writes from Lady Lake, Florida. Hearing us on 5050 kilohertz, playing music. Good music, good audio and music, he says, on his Yaesu FT950 receiver. From Hyderabad in India, Joe Jacob writes to us. He is a regular listener and a regular contributor to our Wavescan program. He heard VOSR International, the voice of shortwave radio, on 15770 kilohertz. He says, I logged it while on vacation at my countryside home in Kerala in South India. Thank you, Joe. It's always good to hear from you. Another report from Russia now. Andrei Arkhipov writes from Semiluki in the Voronezh region of Russia. Hearing us on 15770 with World Radio Network in Russian and Radio Prague International in English. Excellent reception. 55555 Simpo. Very good. Born, Texas. Hubert Beavers sent us a report on 5850 kilohertz. He heard World Radio Network with the domestic service of Ireland. He says, I appreciate the diversity of programming. I still enjoy shortwave radio listening. Over to Plovdiv in Bulgaria now. Georgi Kachikov writes to us. He heard us on 15770 with Supreme Master TV and World Radio Network. He says, I'm a new DX enthusiast, excited to receive your broadcast using a Texan PL330 with the built-in telescopic antenna. Now to Peru, Francisco Llerena Vega, regular listener of ours, on 9955 kilohertz. He heard Frecuencia al Día with Dino Bloise, and I know he likes that program. He sends a lot of reports of it, and we thank you very much for your latest report, Francisco. Now to Pennsylvania, Larry Smith writes and says he heard various programs on 7780 kilohertz. Heard a British announcer interviewing and commenting on a woman who wrote a book on self-defense and travels the world teaching it. Thank you for your report from Mount Joy, Pennsylvania. Now to the nation's capital here in the U.S., Washington, D.C. Michael Theis writes and heard us on 9395 kilohertz, strong and clear, he says, with his ATS Mini V4 receiver. And he heard the Chuck Wagon Jamboree program. From Sweden, Krista Brunström writes to us. He's a regular listener on 15770 kilohertz. Quite good reception, he says, with his Sandian ATS 909 receiver using an indoor antenna. He heard WRMI Legends and also a prayer line and World Radio Listeners column. He's in Halmstad in Sweden. From India, Anand Bohan Bain writes from India, from Chhattisgarh, sent us a report on 5850 kilohertz. He picked us up using a remote web SDR based in the Netherlands with a telescopic rod antenna. So some people who can't get us on shortwave directly pick us up on these online shortwave receivers, the web SDRs. From Florida, Miguel Moreno writes to us from Miami, and he heard us on 9455 kilohertz using a Sanjean ATS-405. Heard the World of Radio program in English. Thank you. Now, let's see. Gustavo Bernardes writes from Venezuela, from Caracas, the capital. Heard us on 9955 kilohertz. Was using his Texan PL330. Seems to be a popular shortwave receiver. And his call sign is YB5012SWL, he says. He monitored the Alameda Bible Fellowship in English. From Germany, Nijat Imrani writes to us from hearing us on 9395 kilohertz. There in Germany, he monitored Blues Radio International and complimented the traditional broadcast format. Thank you for writing from Berlin. Now from Russia, this is another report from Efimov Christopher, and he was hearing us on his Zhegu G106 transceiver on 15770, and he heard Radio Liberty in Russian. Let's go now to some more reports. Let's see, these are now reports from July. And in July, incidentally, we received reports by email from the U.S., Japan, Germany, Chile, Sri Lanka, Russia, Guatemala, Barbados, New Zealand, and Brazil, as well as 14 states in the United States. So nice to hear from all of you. Some of the popular log programs included WRMI Legends, The Tech Prepper, Supreme Master TV, Wavescan, Hal Turner, Radio Slovakia International, IQ40, and RTE from Ireland. Here's a report from Ashland, Ohio, and this is from Bill Irwin, hearing us on 9455 with the SWL Tech Prepper. Excellent audio quality, he says, there in Ohio. From Rolling Bay, Washington, out on the west coast of the U.S., Corey Williams also heard the SWL Tech Prepper program with a good reception out there, featured the S2 Underground interview. Buffalo, New York, Patrick Coppola writes, heard us on 9395 kilohertz, crystal clear reception, a local-like signal across western New York, he says, SINPO 55555. From Tokyo, Japan, Toshiki Tsuboi writes, and heard Japanese hymns on 5850 kilohertz. Thank you for your report. Now back to the state of Washington, Seattle, Washington. Gary Paulson writes us, and I say write, but he emailed us, as most people do nowadays. He heard World Radio Network on 5850 kilohertz. Very clear audio copy, he says. From Santiago, Chile, Martin Villena writes, heard La Rosa de Tokyo, a DX program in Spanish on 9955 kilohertz, a good signal-to-noise ratio on his SDR, he says. Solid beam coverage into South America on 9955 kilohertz. It's beamed right down that way. Now out to Colorado Springs, Colorado in the U.S., Victor Alcenius heard us on 5850 kilohertz with Funky Town. Thank you. Yokohama, Japan, Masahiro Nakashima writes and heard us on 5850 kilohertz with classic pop tunes. And from Naramala in Sri Lanka, Jacinto Vihanga sends a report on WRMI Legends on 9395 kilohertz. Pretty good reception, 55444. Long distance trans-Indian ocean log, he says. Green Valley, Illinois, Robin Miller sends a report on 9455 kilohertz, hearing the Hal Turner Show. Thank you for your report. Thank you for all of your reports, everyone. And if you want to send us one, you can send it to info@wrmi.net. That's info@wrmi.net. Always glad to hear from you. And on our website, wrmi.net, you can send reception reports using our online form as well. Thanks for listening to Viva Miami. I'm Jeff White. Talk to you soon.

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3: So here he is, reinforcing that message that he had given to them. You're not to occupy, you're not to look for places of honor and prestige and power and authority over other people. Your relationship with other people is to be defined by serving them. Now, does that mean you're just nobody and worthless and they're supposed to be your boss? No, it means that my main interest, my reason for who I am and what God has gifted me with is not so I can be something. It's so that I have the power to do something that is focused on you and your welfare. Does that not apply to every single follower of Jesus? Are you a son of the king or are you a servant? Both. But the character of what that God is looking for, the functional character of God's children, is that we are here to serve one another. Think about Paul and his identity. He writes about that in Philippians chapter 1. I'm not going to turn over there. You're familiar with it. But Paul shows the purpose of his life as, for to me, to live is Christ and to die is gain. So there's your ultimate win-win. We've talked about that many times. But then he goes on and talks about how, boy, if it was up to me, I'd go right now. That's the best option I've got. I mean, oh, wow, if I could just go there, I'd be done with all of this. But he says, that's not what is most important to me. What was most important to Paul? What was most important to Paul? It was to stay and serve the people to whom he had been sent. It's necessary for me to stay here for your sake. If Paul were going to just think selfishly, say, oh God, take me home. I'm done with all these crazy people. I'm supposed to be serving them and they're a problem. They're a pain half the time. But here he is, serving and laying down his life, going through all that he went through. He didn't do that so he could be the Apostle Paul. Wow. He went through that so he could serve the king. But serving and being the slave of the king means being your servant in the sense that I'm living for your benefit. That whatever God's given me is not for me, it's for you. Why did the Father anoint Jesus? In fact, you see the very character of God himself. How did Jesus do what he did? We've said this many times. The Father, dwelling in him, was doing his work. Well, that's kind of a picture of what the Lord is seeking from us. The Lord Jesus, who dwells in us by the Spirit, is doing his work. Well, what is his work? To lift us up and make us somebody? Or to say, I am empowering you to share my life with other people so that they can enjoy an eternal benefit. Okay? Just think about the simple simplicity of this lesson. So anyway, comes to Peter, good old Peter, just reacts with all kinds of human zeal and human understanding and he came to Simon Peter, this is verse 6 back in John 17, 13 rather, who said to him, Lord, are you going to wash my feet? Peter just had this sense, look, I know who you are. You're the Lord. This isn't right that you should get down and wash my feet. So Jesus replied, "You do not realize now what I am doing, but later you will understand." No! I'll tell you, Peter just was full of human zeal, wasn't he? Imagine saying no to the Lord. You're wrong. "No," said Peter, "you shall never wash my

wash you, you have no part with me. Whoa. Okay. Wash every part of me, Lord. I sure want to be part of you. But what is happening here is the character of the body of Christ, of God's people, is meant to be one where we're servants one to another. There's such a connection that we literally are connected. You won't have any part with me if I don't. God has not called us to be laws unto ourselves. Walking with Jesus on the proverbial Jericho road, it has to be personal, but it's not separate and independent either. The reality is every single one of us needs what he's talking about right here. And we think about the humbling being, well, I'm your servant and my life, the purpose of my life is to serve and to help you and to make you stronger and better. But how about being in the position of where I need that? I have to also take the place where I got needs in my own life. And you're the one who has the ability to do that, and I've got to humble myself to allow you to do that, because there was a humbling here. Oh, what a change of a way of thinking that Jesus was introducing here. It's just incredible. And I know we've heard a lot of this in the past. A lot of times the emphasis, well, let me say this first. The picture of the feet, well, all right, let me go on to what he says in his answer. When Peter says, not just my feet, but my hands and my head as well, Jesus answered, those who have had a bath need only to wash their feet. Their whole body is clean, and you were clean, though not every one of you. And, of course, that's where he was referring to Judas. I'm so thankful that when we come to Christ, there is a cleansing that takes place not because of anything except the blood that Jesus shed on that cross. And we become the righteousness of God in him. That's our status. That's our standing. It's secured by one thing, and that's what Jesus did on the cross. Thank God. But here we are living in the world. And we do get dirty. There's a work that has to begin to change us from living out what we were, born into Adam's family, to what we are becoming, having been born into God's family. Now, what part of our body is kind of in touch with the earth? It's our feet, right? And especially in those days when they wore sandals. I mean, that's why one of the first things they did if you were invited to a dinner was, come on in, take off your sandals, let's wash your feet. Because your feet are dirty. They've been in all kinds of bad places. They didn't have paved roads in most places. They had dirt. So your feet get dirty. Well, folks, the reality is, living in this world, we get our feet dirty. The world affects us in practical ways. It's not that it changes our relationship to God, but it does dirty us in the ways which we need help. Now, a lot of times in the past, one aspect of this has been emphasized, mainly, okay, you did something wrong, and it's my responsibility to go to you and take care of that. And there, yes, that absolutely is part of the picture, because Scripture plainly says if there's somebody that is walking in harmony with the Spirit, spiritual, walking in harmony with the Spirit, and your brother is overtaken in a fault, you need to go to them, how? In a spirit of meekness, why? Considering yourself. It's never, what's the matter with you? I'm talking down to you. It's, brother, you need your feet washed. And I'm willing to do that. And I'm coming to you in a spirit not of, what's the matter with you, but I'm one of humility. I'm willing to speak the truth, but I'm willing to speak it in love. And I care enough about you to just not let you go and not let the devil take advantage of this, because I'm seeing some dirt in your feet here. But Lord, it covers so much more ground than just that, doesn't it? How many of us are just simply discouraged? Do we just go on about our business and don't pay any attention to somebody discouraged? Are we called to encourage one another? To admonish one another?

0: another one that's needed. It's all about relationship. It's all about the connection that God wants to make in our lives and what is our place in that. Oh, God, help me to realize and have that mentality. You know, we sing the song, "Make me a servant." Do we really mean that, or is that just some nice thing where we know we're supposed to say it? We need a lot of help, don't we? But the Lord's helping us. That's what this is. He's teaching us. And maybe some of us right now need to say, wait a minute, my feet have kind of gotten a little bit dirty here. I need them washed. And maybe even this is a little bit of, okay, Lord, wash off some of the dirt so I can go on. We need the willingness to devote our lives to helping one another in relationship to what life is really about, the kingdom of God. But also to receive that and realize we're not up here and everybody else is down there. We're all walking together with the same kinds of needs. May not be the exact same circumstance, but the same needs. We need to learn how to walk together in love. And that's how God has arranged it. Okay? And, well, I mentioned the part about the bath. The bath is coming to Christ. But the washing is what I need on a day-to-day basis, all right? Then he goes, then he says this, when he had finished washing their feet, he put on his clothes and returned to his place. Do you understand what I have done for you, he asked them. Well, obviously, I don't think they did, but they would. You call me teacher and Lord, and rightly so, for that is what I am. Now that I, your Lord and teacher, have washed your feet, you also should wash one another's feet. I have set you an example that you should do as I have done for you. Very truly I tell you, no servant is greater than his master, nor is a messenger greater than the one who sent him. Well, I'll tell you, if the Lord anoints us to do anything, you have a servant anointing us? Seriously? Who do we think we are sometimes? Oh, God. Let's just live out the truth. Honor the one that we say we're serving. And I believe in a measure we are. But we can grow, can't we? Thank the Lord. Nor is a messenger greater than the one who sent him. Now that you know these things, you will be blessed if you do them. Once again, it's not just enough to know the truth, it's a matter of walking it out. Then you have the business about Judas and his plot. It comes to pass, Jesus hands him the bread and says, this is the one who's going to betray me, and Judas leaves. Okay, the disciples still don't know what's going on about that. All right, so then he goes down to, you also have the prediction about, well, I want to get to this because he talks about Peter's denial and all of that.
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On this edition, recorded August 13th. Alaska, Cuba, Czechia, Hungary, India, Indonesia, Iran, Ireland, Korea North, Mali, Myanmar, Papua New Guinea, Solomon Islands, USA, Vietnam. Music on shortwave, eclipse monitoring, and the propagation outlook. Standard disclaimer, Alaska, the HAARP Ionospheric Research Project in Alaska, carried out some test transmissions on August 12th, 13th, and 14th. Walt Sullivan in BC, and then I think we heard one of them on 5200, although it was just some pulsing noise, August 13th until it went off at 0244. No further transmissions were scheduled after 0330 on the 14th. Also, possibly concerning Alaska, a station on 4850, a very weak carrier, but with some broadcast modulation, I heard August 10th at 0632. It might be a European pirate. I've heard it before, but Brian Clark in New Zealand was also listening to this the night before, August 9th. From 0713 until 1008. It was about 6 hertz below 4850, and he thought it might match the transmission from the 970 station in Fairbanks, Alaska, KFBX, and this would be the fifth harmonic of 970. However, it's also been heard in Florida by David Crawford and by Rafael Rodriguez in Colombia a couple of years ago even. He says it was in English with music. So, if anyone could get a definite ID of whatever broadcast signal is on 4850 now, it would be of great interest. Some more attempts by Cuba to get shortwave broadcasting again, despite continuing power outages. I heard 5990 August 8th at 2325. Breaking up modulation, but it was in English. A CRI relay is scheduled between 23 and 01UT. And on 6,000 kilohertz, August 10th, at 0524, surprise, Radio Vanna was on in English about relations with Colombia. But it was overmodulated and distorted, and even subtorted, suppressed and distorted. Some things always wrong at RHC. Czechia, from Communication of the British Dance Club, Radio Prague celebrates its 90th birthday on 31 August, and will include a program with listener comments. It's part of Czech Radio, which celebrated its 100th anniversary in 2023, and a series of 10 new QSL cards has been produced to mark 90 years, and an 8-part audio series tracing the history of the station and its role through the decades. It can be heard online at english.radio.cz. The first part

on targeted journalists and news outlets, and tightened control of state media, fitting what the Committee to Protect Journalists described as one of the most sophisticated systems of media capture ever seen in the European Union. But Hungary's new leader, Péter Magyar, who defeated Orbán in April, after campaigning on a return to democratic norms, has vowed to change the system. Under Magyar, MTVA's main channel suspended news broadcasts on July 7th, 2 weeks after Parliament passed a media reform bill, apologizing in an on-air message for lying for years. India, or Bharat, Joe's Jacob of DX India informs us about special programs for India's 80th Independence Day, 15 August. First one is Friday, the 14th of August at 1330 UT, addressed to the nation on the eve of Independence Day in Hindi and English by the Honorable President of India. Akashvani stations relay this on medium wave FM and shortwave, if any, also live streaming from akashvani.gov and YouTube. Likewise, the other main event, Saturday the 15th at 0130 to 0240 UT, home service stations broadcasting the live broadcast of the running commentary in English and Hindi on the flag hoisting and Prime Minister's address to the nation at Red Fort, New Delhi, 0130 to 0240 UT, on the 15th of August, on these shortwave frequencies, English, 15260, Hindi on 9740 and 15410. Indonesia, further monitoring of RRI Nabiri by Ron Howard, 7289.9. At his local beach, heard August 7th from 0815, break for dead air at 0850 until 0911 resuming, and off the air at 0942. Also, he found a new time he was not aware of before, listening via remote in Queensland for RRI Nabiri, 7289.9, August 7th from 2150 UT. However, there was interference from something on 7290. August 10th from 2059, but with severe interference from CRI. On August 12th, heard from 0920, this time with Hindi chanting. This was the interference, which was heard a week before, but it had not been heard in the meantime. Probably a ham relaying WRMI programming. At 0930, that started RTE Radio 1 Ireland programming on 7290. Iran Non in the British CS Club communication, Tony Rogers reports a target broadcast in Persian on 9930 at 2030 to 21 UT, clearly opposed to the Iranian government, with news of recent events and atrocities in Iran, along with interviews with Iranian activists. He says, I've not heard a clear ID, but the newsreader introduces herself as Samaneh, which may be Samaneh Gadarhan, a journalist and presenter at Iran Wire Radio. This went off at 2100. Also heard following days, such as July 27th. Well, we're certainly not going to hear this in North America because WTWW blasts in on 9930 all day with the Overcomer Ministry Brother Scare. There's also an overlap, possibly, on 9930 between WTWW and Hope Radio Palau between 12 and 13 UT, as Wolfgang Buschel notes, monitoring via an Alberta remote. Ireland, in the British DX Club, Ian Bigger says, KISS AM will conduct a DX test Saturday, August 15th, starting at 21 UT, with music, voice, and Morse IDs, the power 40 watts on 1593 kHz, providing a good DX challenge on a frequency relatively clear in Europe. All correct reports get an EQSL. Report to KISSAM at gmx.com. I, G8, suppose it's a pirate. Korea North. Wolfgang Bischel observes that Voice of Korea can be all mixed up as far as which languages are on which frequencies. At 13 UT, some are supposed to be in English, others in Mandarin. However, all five frequencies were in Mandarin on August 9th at 13. 11709.958, 11735.016, 13650 even, 13760.406,

15145.242. Furthermore, there was dead air on 9434.996. This is not unusual, says Alex Miatnikov. This chaos at VOK has been seen for a few years, programs in different languages replacing each other randomly. Comrade Kim, there are definitely problems with discipline. And Stephen Luce in Houston, Texas says, I heard the VOK feed mix up on 11710 at 13 UT both on August 8th and 9th. This has happened a number of times in the past, but I don't recall it occurring on back-to-back consecutive days. As far as I can tell, the music selections on VOK are the same regardless of language. I think they just assemble a single daily generic program and then translate for the various language services. And Mark Fahey replies, that's F-A-H-E-Y. Many years ago, I presented a technical presentation at the SWL Winterfest about how the VOK assembles its programs. I had URLs to access their content management server. Individual language programs were all the same collection of recorded files, but the spoken segments were recorded in each particular language. Mark Fay says, I spent over 10 years frequently traveling in North Korea. I reached all but one province, basically driven by a curiosity to understand the role of broadcasting and its effect on the belief systems of North Koreans. If you're interested in more and want to listen to secretly recorded radio broadcasts made with my smuggled-in receivers, have a look at his website. It's www.behindthecurtainnorthkorea.com. That's all lowercase, but there is a hyphen between curtain and north. Korea North, Mon, from Hiroshi's blog, the TR in the British CS Club Communication. Latest schedule of Shokaze Sea Breeze from Yamato, Japan, about North Korean abductions as monitored since the 1st of August. The 13 to 14 UT transmission is the one best heard in North America. It's on 5935 and 6070 now. It's in Korean or Japanese, except on Wednesdays in English. And also heard by Rick Barton in Arizona on 5935 and by Ron Howard in California, also on 6070. He says these were not being jammed. Those are repeated 16 to 17 on 5920 and 6165. And another one I was not aware of, at 1950 to 2050, which also includes English on Wednesdays, 6060 and 7420. There's some related broadcasts at 1405 to 1435 on 5980 and 7225, and at 1705 to 1805 on 5955. I wonder, on 5995, August 10th at 2328, I was hearing a very rough noise blob, 5 over 9, into a remote in Spain, above and below 5995, just like I'd been hearing direct after 0600. So I suspect this is an ORTM transmitter malfunctioning. However, Manuel Menith in Spain was hearing 5995 all right the evening of August 11th. He says they had just reactivated 9635, the day frequency, and switched to 5995 between 1758 and 1759. Via Alakesh Gupta and via Matt Francis, Mizima, M-I-Z-Z-I-M-A, RSF, launch Voice of Independent Myanmar on shortwave radio. Mizima Media, one of Myanmar's independent media organizations, and Reporters Without Borders have jointly launched a new shortwave radio service, Voice of Independent Myanmar, V-I-M. It began broadcasting August 9th, aiming to provide between 500,000 and 2 million people across Myanmar free access to independent, accurate, and reliable news and info, including communities living in areas where info is restricted or controlled by the Myanmar military regime. It airs every Sunday from 7 to 8 a.m. Myanmar time, that is, midnight 30 to 0130 UT, on 17665. Combining local and international news bulletins and analysis, practical info in segments dedicated to human rights and disinformation. Focusing on Myanmar news, including features on China and Taiwan, a weekly special program, public service programs, and a counter-disinformation
program. It will also be broadcast across the Zim's accounts on digital platforms. Since the military coup in February 2021, Myanmar has plunged into a severe crackdown against journalism. More than 200 reporters have been detained, at least 39 of whom remain behind bars today, while the licenses of at least 15 media outlets have been arbitrarily revoked. Myanmar ranks 166th out of 180 countries and territories in the 2026 RSF World Press Freedom Index. I cannot reveal the transmitter site, but Atsuko Takezawa in Japan says, judging from the frequency and schedule, I suspect it may be from Paochong, Taiwan, the same site that is used for radio NUG, but I am not certain. The media magazine you monitor with your mind, World of Radio 2360, a non-commercial service. 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Box 1684, ENID, OK, 73702. Papua New Guinea, Ron Howard says on August 9th, during one of my periodic checks for any shortwave PNG stations, as usual, nothing heard between 3200 and 3400, former frequencies 3905 or 7325 at 0940 UT. Furthermore, Solomon Islands 5020 on August 9th, monitored at the beach and via 0940 UT. Furthermore, Solomon Islands 5020 on August 9th, monitored at the beach and via remotes in New Zealand, continues to be absent from 5020 SIBC on August 9th at 0950. In Australian DX News, Martin Hadlow in Brisbane writes, Ashley Wickham, Pacific media legend, passes. That's W-I-C-K-H-A-M. He says, I had the honor and pleasure of working alongside Ashley Wickham from 1980 to 84, when he was general manager of the SIBC, and I was news program trainer with the organization. That was a difficult period of time for the SIBC, as it had only recently taken over as an independent corporation from the former Government Broadcasting Service, and was still developing its charter, board, new staffing table, program structure, modus operandi, and relationship with government and other entities. Ashley, with his extensive previous background in both journalism and public service at the highest levels in the Solomon Islands, was the ideal person to handle the complexities of dealing with governmental authorities while ensuring the efficacy of an independent news organization. Ashley went on from the SIBC to service as a communicator with the South Pacific Commission and various other international agencies. My dearly respected friend and colleague Ashley Wickham passed away in Honiara on the 21st of July, 2026. In the NASA flash sheet, Rich DeAngelo has compiled a discussion about CODAR. From DXer Guy Atkins, who frequents coastal DX locations in search of DX targets, and some other people add to the discussion as identified. First, Guy Atkins says, many DXers, especially those who chased tropical band stations, are familiar with the unusual swish, swish, swish interference sounds of CODAR utility stations. The name is an acronym for Coastal Ocean Dynamics Applications Radar. On an SDR receiver's spectrum display, the CODAR pulses are seen as a stream of diagonal lines, generally 25 kilohertz wide. About a 30-minute drive from my home is a nice spot for impromptu coastal DXing called the Westport Jetty in Westport, Washington, about 6 miles north of the well-known Grayland DX Expedition area. I recently decided to investigate a couple of antennas near the Westport Jetty, which I suspected are a CODAR installation. Sure enough, the latitude and longitude of station WSP1 correspond to info found on the list of CODARs. The pair of vertical antennas are about 100 feet apart in a meadow of dune grass. CODAR installations typically have a transmitter and receiver in close proximity, and most use the high-frequency range. A good portion fall within the tropical bands.
In fact, on a Greyland expedition a few years ago,

I counted 12, sometimes overlapping, Codar transmissions audible and visible below 5 MHz. Fortunately, the Codar transmitters are low power. They use one of two power ranges, 10 to 50 watts at most, while the higher resolution, shorter range Codar sites are only 1 to 5 watts, sometimes even less from the info I've seen. So they do not interfere with DXing at all unless you're trying to listen to a 60-meter station within their 25 kHz passband. Medium wave is likewise unaffected. The Greyland Expedition site is very quiet, except when the wind ramps up at the small group of wind turbines to the east. They cause some hash from the lower third of medium wave, even with directional antennas. Don Moman replies, keep in mind these Codar signals operate on many other assignments than 60 meters, especially active around 13, 16, and 25 MHz. Guy Atkins replies, very true, this Codar that's local to me is below 60 meters, but I've seen the zigzag waterfall higher in HF. I believe there are 16 and 25 MHz Codar transmitters active in the Strait of Georgia and the Strait of San Juan de Fuca, BC. From the Kiev Independent via CIDX Messenger, Voice of America to relaunch Ukrainian language broadcasting and return some employees of its Ukrainian service to work. Ruslan Petrichka, head of the broadcaster's Ukrainian service, announced on August 5th. Employees have already begun preparing to resume broadcast the following week after management's decision to restore the service. He welcomed the move, saying it comes at a critical time as Russia continues its daily attacks on Ukrainian cities. While he remains the nominal head of the Ukrainian service, Petrichka said he is still on administrative leave and therefore could not comment on the details of the decision. VOA operates under the U.S. Agency for Global Media, among 7 federal agencies targeted for downsizing by executive order from President Trump in March of 2025. I ask, what's the frequency, Kenneth? Sheldon Harvey of CIDX replies, there is no shortwave service planned. It's expected to be available on digital platforms, FM partners, and online streams, unless VOA later specifies HF relays. And Alex Spiatnikov of Ukraine, now in Denmark, says, I bet there will be no radio broadcasts in Ukrainian at all because they were canceled long ago on 31 December 2008. Since then, VOA Ukrainian has had only TV, website, and accounts on social media, not even audio podcasts. I loosely forwards an item from Steve Herman, news guy at Blue Sky, Radio Free Asia gear on auction. The equipment of U.S. taxpayer-funded Radio Free Asia on the auction block, thanks to Curry Lake, who withheld and eliminated congressionally mandated grants that forced massive furloughs and a temporary shutdown of operations. Now, Rasmus Auctions, R-A-S in U.S., has a tour via Facebook of all the equipment that is now available. Cameras, teleprompters, mixers, microphones, and more from a major D.C. broadcast network. Shipping available. This is dated August 7th, so after the auction was held off late last year, they now go ahead with it. From Alan Rowe in the British DX Club, topics for the Radio Mystery Theater on WRMI for the rest of August. It's heard Saturdays at 13 UT on 15770, repeated UT Sunday on 300 on 9395, and the following Thursday at 2300 on 5950. On August 15th, it's Johnny Dollar, Ghost to Ghost from 1958. Johnny investigates the whole town, which seems to be haunted. On August 22nd, Suspense. Fugue in C Minor is the title from 1944, a ghost story about a huge pipe organ built throughout an entire house and the reason that it tends to play itself. On August 29th, The Whistler. It's The Fog from 1942, a young fisherman with a brief spell of amnesia has killed an enemy but remembers nothing about it. Vietnam, a frequency oddity, measured by Wolfgang Büschel, using a remote in Edmonton, Alberta, August 7th at 1200 UT. Voice of Vietnam 7220 was actually on
7220.643 in Mandarin from the Songtai site. Also reported by Tony Pavic NBC, off frequency E, approximately 7220.7, August 11th at 1300. Alan Rowe in Teddington, UK says an updated version, number 4, of my music programs on shortwave PDF file for the current A26 broadcast season is now available to download from a shortened link, tinyurl.com/shortwaveprograms, all one word, with no M-E. He says you will also find here my at-a-glance single-page PDF A26 program grids for the English language programs on shortwave of CGTN Radio China, Voice of Turkey, and Radio Romania International, along with recently updated grids for the BBC World Service and Radio Taiwan International. I hope you find these of interest. As always, I appreciate any updates or corrections, says Alan Rowe. The total solar eclipse skirting Europe on August 12th was occasion for monitoring night-like medium-wave propagation conditions, however briefly, by members of the British DX Club. For example, here are part of the observations reported by Chris Greenway. After hearing Scotland, Lithuania, and Hungary, by 1820 UT, the peak of reception shifted to the south and southwest, many Spanish stations coming in well, including on 954, 990, 999, 1044, 1080, and 1179. Cope Madrid on 990 with 50 kilowatts had a huge signal, and Algeria was heard on 981 and 891. The Spanish stations were reporting on the passage of the eclipse, which in Spain was between 1826 and 1833 GMT. He says, key takeaway for me, the rapid shifts in what was being heard over the course of less than 30 minutes shows how quickly the ionosphere reacts to changes in sunlight and how the D-layer needs constant sun to do its unhelpful for DXers work of absorption. I hope everyone else enjoyed the eclipse, however they chose to observe it, says Chris Greenway. A few more eclipse observations from Nick Rank in Buxton. It was good to hear the medium wave band coming to life around 18 to 1815 UT. Spanish forces appeared around 1810. The same time, Algeria on 1422 and 891 were coming in well. By 1828 UT, Spain had wiped out BBC Radio 5 Live on 990. At 1902 UT, the news in English was heard from Algeria on 891 kHz, says Nick Rank. He was using the Knudsen DX-286 with its built-in whip aerial, no fence aerials involved, for a local high spot with a good view of the sun, although most of the time, he says, was spent watching the radio dial whilst writing notes. The propagation outlook from SWPC issued August 10th. Geomagnetic field likely to reach G1 minor storm levels on August 19th due to recurrent coronal hole high-speed stream influences. Active conditions likely on 17th and 18th of August, while quiet to unsettled conditions likely to prevail throughout the remainder of the outlook period. Numerically, AMK indices peaking at 20 and 5 on August 19th, 15 and 4 on the 17th. Otherwise, long stretches of 5 and 2 and a bit of 8 and 3, August 13th to 16th and 20th to September 5th. Solar flux had unusually dipped to 94, but expected to rise from 95 August 14th to a peak of only 115 August 22nd to 25th. For much more info, consult our website, worldofradio.com. 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
3: Welcome to School of the Spirit. I'm your teacher, Pastor Philip Nelms. You're invited to spend the next half hour with us, where you'll be taught how to walk in victory by the power of the Holy Spirit and by the Word of God. Come and join us today as we continue our lesson. We pray that the Lord bless you with revelation and understanding from His Word. Thank you for joining us.
4: I want to do just a quick review. All right, when the Word says that mankind has been given authority by Jesus in the earth, that statement begs the question, what does that authority include? What exactly do we have authority over? So tonight we're going to address that question and some more things. You should all remember from Genesis chapter 1 that when God created man, He gave man dominion over the earth itself and all the living creatures on the earth, both plant and animal. Go ahead and turn in your Bibles to Genesis chapter 1. Genesis 1, starting with verse 25. It says, "And God made the beast of the earth after His kind, and cattle after their kind, and everything that creeps upon the earth after His kind. And God saw that it was good. And God said," it's authorized, right? "God said, let us make man in our image and after our likeness, and let them have dominion over the fish of the sea, over the fowl of the air, and over the cattle, and over all the earth, and over every creeping thing that creeps upon the earth." So God created man in His own image. In the image of God, He created him. Male and female created He them. And God blessed them. Verse 28, "And God blessed them, and God said unto them, be fruitful, multiply, and replenish the earth, and subdue it, and have dominion over the fish of the sea, and over the fowl of the air, and over every living thing that moves upon the earth. And God said, behold, I have given you every herb-bearing seed which is upon the face of all the earth, and every tree in which is the fruit of the tree yielding seed, to you it shall be for meat. And to every beast of the earth, and to every fowl of the air, and to everything that creeps upon the earth, wherein there is life, I have given every green herb for meat." And it was so. So God put man in charge of everything on this earth and over the earth itself. So man has dominion over the earth. All right, if you turn real quick over to Psalm chapter 8. Psalm chapter 8, starting with verse 6. "Thou madest him to have dominion over the work of thy hands. Thou hast put all things under his feet, all sheep and oxen, yes, and the beast of the field, the fowl of the air, and the fish of the sea, and whatsoever passes through the paths of the sea." So we see here in Psalms another confirmation of mankind's dominion over the earth and over everything that's in the earth. Still in Psalms, flip over real quick to chapter 115. All right, Psalm 115, starting with verse 15. "You are blessed of the Lord, which made heaven and earth. The heaven, even the heavens, are the Lord's, but the earth He has given to the children of men." All right, so we see that the earth was made for man. We were not made for the earth. And we were not made the same as all the other creatures. This world was designed specifically by God for us, and we were put in charge of it. And you may remember that God assigned Adam a job, and his job was to name all of the creatures that were in the earth. And we still do that today. All right, we are still discovering new creatures, and when we find them, we give them names. If you would flip over real quick to Philippians chapter 2, and we're going to start with verse 9. Philippians 2:9 says, "Wherefore God also highly exalted him, Jesus, and gave him a name which is above every name, that at the name of Jesus every knee should bow, of things in heaven, of things in earth, and things under the earth." So everything that's in the earth has been given a name, but not by God. It was given by man. If you get a pet, you get to name that pet because you're the master. And because man has been given the authority to name all of the things in the earth, if you're a believer, if you're in Jesus Christ, you're part of his church, then you have also been given the authority over all things. If it's on the earth or if it's part of the earth, it has a name. And because of our delegated authority in Jesus, we have authority over every name that is named. Every name, if it has a name, you have authority over it. This earth belongs to us. It belongs to mankind. God made it, but he made it for us. God has lots of planets out there, but this one was designed specifically for us. And he gave us dominion over all the earth and everything in it. However, that original dominion was lost. It was transferred to Lucifer whenever Adam bowed his knee in the Garden of Eden. The scripture says, "To whom you bow your knee to obey, his servant you become, whom you obey." So when Adam fell, when he rebelled against God, and he did what Lucifer asked, that dominion that was given to us was transferred to Lucifer. But then Jesus came, and he paid the full price for our act of rebellion. And Jesus took back all of the keys of authority that Lucifer had taken through deception. And then Jesus turned around and immediately gave those keys of authority back to us, and he restored our dominion over the earth and all of the plants and over all of the animals. So what else has man been given authority over through Jesus? If you remember, this is still review. Jesus has authority over demons. And we learned in our first lesson that Jesus authorized us, his church, with that same authority and dominion over demons. It was over in Luke chapter 9, verse 1, Jesus called together his 12 disciples, and it says he gave them power and authority over all devils and to cure all diseases. And then in Luke 10:19, Jesus said to the 70, "Behold, I give you power to tread on serpents and scorpions and over all the power of the enemy, and nothing shall by any means harm you." And we said that serpents and scorpions are not just natural creatures. We already have authority over natural creatures, but they are spirit beings that are still in the earth. They're demons. And there are many spirit beings that are in the earth. Okay, and in Matthew chapter 10, verse 7 and 8 says, "And as you go, preach, saying, the kingdom of heaven is at hand. Heal the sick, cleanse the lepers, raise the dead, cast out devils. Freely you've received, freely give." So the church has not only authority over the earth and everything in the earth and over demons, the church has authority over sickness and disease. And I want you to notice in verse 8, Jesus commanded his church to raise the dead. You have been given authority over death. Now, let's prove that out by some scripture. First off, Jesus himself raised the dead, and Jesus himself was raised from the dead. Jesus said, "I am the resurrection, and I am the life." And remember, as the church, we are in Christ. From the New Testament, we know that Jesus raised Jairus' daughter from the dead. That was over in Mark 5. Jesus raised up a widow's son in the town of Nain. That's in Luke 7. And then he raised his friend Lazarus from the dead, which is over in John 11. Okay, so there's three examples right there where Jesus raised the dead. Jesus said of himself in Revelation 1:18, I am he that lives and was dead, and behold, I am alive forevermore. Amen. And have the keys of hell and death. And we, the church of Jesus, remember, we are co-heirs with him. And that means if Jesus has the keys, then his church has the keys. Everything that Jesus gained, we also get. Because he did it all for us. The only reason he had to come to earth as a man was to die for mankind. He did it for us. If man had never fallen, there would have not been a need for Jesus to come to earth as a man and to die for the sin of mankind. In John chapter 14, and starting at verse 11, John 14:11 says, believe me that I, this is Jesus speaking, believe me that I am in the Father and the Father in me, or else believe me for the very works' sake. Or in other words, believe me because of the miracles I do. Verily, verily, I say unto you, he that believes on me, the works that I do shall he do also, and greater works than these shall he do, because I go unto my Father. And whatsoever you shall ask in my name, that will I do, that the Father may be glorified in the Son. If you ask anything in my name, I will do it. Okay, so Jesus told us in these verses, first of all, that anything he did on the earth, we can also do when we ask the Father in his name. If Jesus has the power over death, then we have power over death. And when Jesus commanded us over in Matthew 8:10 to raise the dead, we became authorized to do it. Jesus cannot and will not tell us to do something that we can't do. Telling us to do it means that we can now do it. You may remember in the Old Testament, before Christ, that the prophet Elijah raised the widow's son from the dead at Zarephath. And the prophet Elisha raised the Shunammite woman's son from the dead. And after the death of Elisha, when the dead man was being thrown into Elisha's grave, the dead body touched the prophet's bones, and the residual anointing in the bones caused the dead man to come back to life. There's three resurrections in the Old Testament. We have a better covenant. All right? And after Christ departed, Peter, the apostle, raised up Tabitha, or her name's also Dorcas, from the dead. And then Eutychus of Troas was raised from the dead by the apostle Paul. We have examples all over Scripture, Old Testament and New Testament, of the dead being brought back to life. We, his church, have been given authority over death. Proverbs 18:21 says, death and life are in the power of the tongue, and they that love it shall eat the fruit thereof. As we are kings under the King of Kings, our word contains power. And so again, we see that the sword of the Spirit, which is the word of God, is in our mouths. It's in our mouth and in our heart. What we believe in our heart and what we speak with our mouths will come to pass. That's Mark 11:23-24. You guys remember that scripture? I'll read it again. Verse 23 says, verily I say unto you, that whosoever shall say unto this mountain, be thou removed, and be cast into the sea, and shall not doubt in his heart, but shall believe that those things which he saith shall come to pass, he shall have whatsoever he saith. Therefore I say unto you, what things soever you desire, when you pray, believe that you receive them, and you shall have them. Those are the words of Jesus Christ. Those are red letters. So Jesus has given us the authority over the earth, the animals, the plants. He's given us authority over sickness, disease, devils, and even authority over death. Okay, that's not leaving much that we don't have authority over. And if Jesus did it while he was on the earth, and he told us we can do it, if we'll ask in faith. Believe in your heart, say it with your mouth. And then Jesus said we would do even greater works than he did. So what else do we have authority over? How about the weather? Is the atmosphere part of the earth? It is. Mark chapter 4, verse 36, that Jesus got into the ship, says, when they had sent away the multitude, they took him, even as he was in the ship, and there were also with him other little ships. And there arose a great storm of wind, and the waves beat into the ship, so that it was now full. And Jesus was in the hinder part of the ship, asleep on a pillow. And the disciples awoke him and said unto him, Master, do you not care that we are perishing? And Jesus arose and rebuked the wind, and said unto the sea, Peace, be still. And the wind stopped, and there was a great calm. And he said unto them, Why are you so fearful? How is it that you have no faith? And the disciples feared exceedingly, and said one to another, What manner of man is this, that even the wind and the sea obey him? So the wind and the waves obeyed Jesus. Why did they obey him? Okay, they did not obey him because he was God, but because he was man. Who has authority in the earth? Man. He had dominion over the earth as a man anointed by the Holy Spirit. So he demonstrated to his disciples not his own power, but he demonstrated their authority. Not only that, after he did it, so he demonstrated to his disciples not his own power, but he demonstrated their authority. Not only that, after he did it, Jesus then turned and he rebuked his disciples over their fear. He rebuked them because by this point they should have gotten it, but they still weren't getting it. Jesus rebuked them because they had already been authorized, and they could have done what Jesus did. And he could have gotten his rest. So what else do we have authority over? Well, the number one area that we have authority over is our own body and soul. Okay, our soul being our mind and our will. Gaining personal authority over your own flesh and your own will in submission to Jesus is the first step in walking in greater spiritual authority. We probably don't have any business trying to take authority over the hurricane and over the ocean waves when we can't make ourselves get up out of bed and get to school or get to work on time. So let's talk a little bit about this. Romans chapter 13, starting with verse 13 and 14. It says, Let us walk honestly, as in the day, not in rioting and drunkenness, not in chambering and wantonness, not in strife and envying, but put you on the Lord Jesus Christ and make no provision for the flesh to fulfill the lust thereof. One more scripture, Galatians 5:24 says, And they that are Christ's have crucified the flesh with the affections and the lusts. Remember that our authority is in Christ. If you want to walk in that authority, you have to crucify the flesh. See, it's hard to take authority over a demon in someone else when you're also bound by that demon. Someone who has addictions to, say, food or alcohol or sexual sins, they aren't going to be able to cast those things out of someone else. Until we've defeated the enemy in our own flesh and soul, then we have no authority over those things in the lives of others. All right, I'm going to read from James chapter 4, and we'll start in verse 1, and I'm going to do this from the God's Word version. Okay, James 4:1 says this, What causes fights and quarrels among you? Aren't they caused by the selfish desires that fight to control you? You want what you don't have, so you commit murder. You're determined to have things, but you can't get what you want. You quarrel and fight. You don't have the things you want because you won't pray for them. Or when you pray for the things, you don't get them because you want them for the wrong reason, for your own pleasures. You unfaithful people, don't you know that love for this evil world is hatred towards God? Whoever wants to be a friend of the world is an enemy of God.

Do you think this passage means nothing? It says, the Spirit that lives in us wants us to be His own. But God shows us even more kindness. Scripture says, God opposes arrogant people, but He is kind to humble people. So place yourselves under God's authority. Resist the devil, and he will run away from you. Come close to God, and he will come close to you. Clean up your lives, you sinners, and clear your minds, you doubters. Be miserable, mourn, and cry. Turn your laughter into mourning, and your joy into gloom. Humble yourselves in the Lord's presence, then he will give you a high position. Humble yourselves in the Lord's presence, and he will give you a high position. In the Scriptures, Old Testament and New Testament, the primary act that people performed of humbling themselves before God was fasting and prayer. Fasting and prayer. There is something about denying your flesh through fasting unto God that brings in God's presence, and it brings him close. All right? It brings quick answers. It is a physical action of your spiritual faith. And it's about your heart posture that says, God, I'm submitting to you and I'm placing myself under your authority. Remember, it said, submit yourselves unto God. Resist the devil and he shall flee from you. The key to the authority over the devil is tied up into the humbling yourself first unto God. And so this is a preview, I think, of what we're going to talk about next week a little bit more. All right, but the only true authority we can ever have is when we are under God's authority. When we walk in rebellion towards God, we are walking in submission to the devil. It's one or the other. We cannot drink from the cup of Christ and the cup of demons. We can't serve two masters. Jesus said, a house divided against itself cannot stand. He said that Baal cannot cast out Baal. 1 John 2:15, I'll read 15 and 16. It says, love not the world, neither the things that are in the world. If any man loves the world, the love of the Father is not in him. For all that is in this world, the lust of the flesh, the lust of the eyes, and the pride of life is not of the Father, but is of the world. When we are walking in sins of the flesh, we are in idolatry. I want to talk to you for just a couple of minutes about these three areas of sin mentioned here in verse 16. It is the lust of the flesh, the lust of the eyes, and the pride of life. Because walking in any of these three areas of sin will keep you from stepping into your full authority. The lust of the flesh, you know, it seems obvious, right? It's all about indulging your flesh with pleasures. We're talking about sin, partying, sexual immorality, drunkenness, you know, laziness, gluttony, strife. There's a long list that the Bible calls sins of the flesh. And the thing is, when we practice those things, what we're doing is we are making flesh our God. You're worshiping it. But the problem is you're also worshiping the demons that are behind those addictions that are doing the tempting and drawing you into those things. The lust of the eyes, it's all about wanting more and more and never being satisfied. 2 Peter 2:14 says, having eyes that are full of adultery and that cannot cease from sin, beguiling unstable souls, a heart they have exercised with covetous practices, cursed children. The lust of the eyes is all about covetousness. You exercise your heart with covetous practices, and it says you are cursed children. Guess what? Cursed children don't walk in their full authority. In the parable of the sower, where Jesus talks about the three types of soil that don't produce anything, and he said this over in Mark chapter 4, if you want to turn there, it's verses 18 and 19. Mark 4:18 says, and these are they
which are sown among thorns, such as hear the word, and the cares of this world, and the deceitfulness of riches, and the lust of other things enter in, choking the word, and it becomes unfruitful. The lust for things, the lust of the eyes, will choke out the word, and it will make you unfruitful. Okay? That's another way of saying, you will not walk in your authority. Thorns in the scripture is often used to represent demonic spirits. And so when the word comes to someone who is demonized, who's oppressed, who's being yielded to demons, the word gets sown into that person's heart. That person who is bound up in the spirit of covetousness, well, what happens is that spirit chokes out the word. And it makes the person unfruitful. This person will not walk in the fullness of their inheritance in Jesus. They will not walk in their power and authority. They have not washed themselves, and they are not fit for the Master's highest and best use. This third area, the pride of life, the pride of life. Satan himself, Lucifer, was cast out of heaven when pride was found in him. Lucifer was so impressed and enamored over himself that he wanted others to worship him. He wanted to be God, and he desired to be worshiped like God. And when you're puffed up with pride, you become your own God. You think so highly of yourself that you worship yourself, and you want others to worship you as well. This is the characteristic of Satan himself. Lust of the flesh, lust of the eyes, pride of life. It's all idolatry. It's saying, I'm God. I worship me. So until we gain authority over our flesh, we will not walk in the full authority in the Spirit. Our first victories have to be in our own lives. Authority starts at home, in our own temples. One of the reasons that we occasionally fast is so you can tell your flesh no, even no to necessary food. It's part of crucifying it and bringing it into subjection. Gaining authority over the flesh is the primary key to gaining greater authority in the Spirit over demons. Friend, if you've never made Jesus your Savior and Lord, would you please do it today? You can't afford to put it off one more minute. Your eternal destiny depends on knowing Jesus. Whatever situation you may be in, Jesus can take your life and make something beautiful of it. Jesus said, I am the way, the truth, and the life. And no man comes to the Father except that he comes through me. And Romans 10:9 tells us that if we confess with our mouth that Jesus is Lord, and we believe in our heart that God raised him from the dead, that we shall be saved. So if you would like to know him, repeat this prayer with me today and really mean it from your heart. Say after me, Jesus, I choose this day to make you Lord of my life. I believe that you are the Son of God, sent to the earth to pay the price for my sin by your death. I believe that you were raised from the dead and that you are alive today in heaven. Please take my life and do something great with it. Friend, if you prayed that prayer with me today and you meant it, then today is your birthday. Today is the day that you were born again into eternal life. We suggest that you find a good Bible-believing local church where you can connect with other Christian believers and grow in the Lord. This message has been brought to you today free of charge by the friends and ministry partners of Renaissance Christian Fellowship. 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
1: There's good news for citizens of Uganda. Your country has been declared Ebola free. Unfortunately, across the border in the Democratic Republic of Congo, Ebola is still spreading like wildfire and increasingly claiming more lives. And the reality is, the damage is being measured not only in lives lost, but in livelihoods. It's closing markets and leaving families without an income.
2: The situation of Ebola in 3 months now is not good. We are nearly 2,000 people have died. We have 4,000 people affected. So besides the numbers, we ask ourselves, where are they dying? And 60 to 70% are dying at home. Very important. We don't have a licensed vaccine, neither therapeutics, and other factors which you know. Insecurity, places where we cannot reach, we are only seeing 30%. Where are the 70%? People dying at home. This is why this Ebola is different.
1: So what is the economic cost of the Ebola outbreak in the DRC?
3: Niko na kuwaka na kazi, minaranguraka kuhisamaki kastama. Sasa, kurangura, tunapitaka mushida.
4: I buy fish in bulk from Uganda, but recently it has become extremely difficult because the border is closed due to Ebola. Transporting our goods is now a nightmare as we can't cross without paying multiple fees. We are constantly harassed just to move our merchandise. Sometimes we wait for days for our goods to arrive, and even when they finally do, selling them is tough because of the poor economy. Many of us are going hungry. We can no longer eat like before. This situation is causing us real hardship.
1: That's what's coming up.
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1: I am Eddie Micah Jr., and you are welcome to Africa Link, the podcast connecting you to the stories that matter. The World Health Organization says the Ebola outbreak in the DRC is now the country's largest Ebola outbreak on record. It's been 3 months since the WHO declared it a public health emergency of international concern.
5: From the Democratic Republic of the Congo, our colleagues at the Office for the Coordination of Humanitarian Affairs tell us that children and women continue to bear a disproportionate share of the Ebola outbreak in the eastern province of Ituri. The outbreak is unfolding in a province where nearly 1 million people are displaced, around 80% of them women and children. According to the UN Children's Fund, more than 300 children have died from Ebola since the outbreak began. Children make up nearly a quarter of confirmed cases, but almost a third of all deaths. As we mentioned earlier this week, the outbreak is also severely disrupting essential health care. In the hardest hit areas, use of health services has dropped by more than 40% in recent months, as fear of infection keeps people away. The UN Population Fund warns that this fear, combined with overstretched health services, is preventing many pregnant women from seeking care. Maternal deaths in Ituri have nearly doubled since the outbreak began, with about 6 women dying each week from childbirth-related complications. Ebola infection during pregnancy remains associated with almost universal fetal loss. OCHA stresses that restoring community confidence is key.

0: now surpassing 4,000 and 1,850 deaths recorded.
1: Now, beyond the death toll is an economic cost. According to the World Food Program, border closures, movement restrictions, and trade disruptions linked to Ebola are driving up food and fuel prices. For more on this, let's bring in Dieumerci Mungwa Konkwa, an economic analyst, and DW's Zanem Netizaidi, reporting on the ground. Welcome to Africa Link. Zanem, how has the Ebola outbreak affected people's finances?
2: Yeah, thank you. For many families, the impact is indirect but significant. Fear of the disease reduces travel and limits certain economic activities. Small business owners, market vendors, transport operators, and daily wage workers often see their incomes decline because fewer customers are moving around and some activities slow down. To illustrate this, in Goma, for example, a city located on the border with Rwanda, when the border was closed, many small traders could no longer cross into Rwanda to purchase goods and supplies. As a result, their businesses were severely affected. Some even had to suspend their activities altogether.
1: Right. So it's clearly affecting individual lives. How are people coping with all of this? Because I can understand if people were working and trading and, you know, doing business across borders. And as we know, Uganda, Rwanda, they shut their borders to the DRC to prevent the spread of Ebola.
2: Yes, many people say that Ebola has created a sense of uncertainty, given the rapid spread of the disease in the region. Many are worried about the future and believe that the situation could become even worse in the coming days. Despite these fears, some people continue their daily activities, but with greater caution. Others say they are afraid to visit certain public places or to travel. When incomes decline, the first impact is often on food consumption. Families may reduce the quality of food they eat or limit the variety of food in their meals. It's also important to point out that beyond the impact of people's ability to work or do business, Ebola has affected social life as well. In Africa, it is common for people to visit relatives and maintain close family ties. But this has changed significantly. Many people now avoid visiting family members or close friends because of fears related to the outbreak. Students are currently on vacation, and this is usually a time when children travel to stay with relatives such as aunts, uncles, or grandparents. However, because of the Ebola situation, many parents are no longer allowing their children to travel for the holidays. Instead, they prefer to keep them at home to reduce the risk of exposure to the disease. This shows that the outbreak has affected many aspects of daily life, not only economic activities, but also family relationships and social interactions.
1: You know, this is the silent aspect of all of this. And not only is it important to address the number of lives being lost, but the silent aspect

0: with people losing jobs, the communities being affected. And so I'm very glad that you're highlighting all of this. What is the government doing to ease the economic burden or pressure on people? Has the government said anything about financially supporting those that are facing economic challenges?
1: Yeah, until now there is no support from the government. But I don't know what would be happening in few days. But until now there is no support from the government.
0: Right. Thank you very much, Zanem. Which exactly is the challenge, isn't it, the MSC? Because there's a lot of money being received by the DRC government, mainly to tackle and contain the spread of Ebola, which is great, right? But on the other side, the economic challenges, there's not really any money being allocated to it. How do you estimate the economic cost of the Ebola outbreak to the DRC?
2: You know, the government of the DRC used to find money for helping to attack, to fight that epidemic, which is Ebola. And is not Ebola what people know. Is Ebola of strain Bundubudyo, is what they call it. That people, when they find that money, here, us who are in these areas, where people are suffering from Ebola, we don't see helps coming from the government. Sometimes you just see they come with cars and maybe some cloths of nurse. So they say that they are looking for money to fight against that epidemic. And then since this epidemic of Ebola was seen here in North Kivu province and in Ituri, many people who were working, they stopped. When they stopped, they were in a difficulty of doing jobs which they used to do, because you know, since they said that there is Ebola in these areas, some of persons who used to cross the border, like the border which shares DRC and Uganda, they stopped the border. There is no movement. There is no people who can come to this side or who can go to that side. And then, you know, people from this region, many of them, they live with agriculture and small trade.
0: Are you concerned that these measures to prevent the spread of Ebola is going to draw some people back into poverty of some sort? Is this how serious it is?
2: Yes, some people stays in poverty. Because when they tell them to respect those measures, yes, we accept it's just for preventing that propagation of that disease. But when they are not working, you know, some of them, they were told you, they used to cross the border to go to look for life out the country. Others, they are living on agriculture. Others, they live with agricultures. So when some of them, they have that disease and there is a fear, and others, they don't say that they will refuse that measures, because it's a measure which is taken by authorities, and if you refuse, you will find sanctions. And then because of that, you see, some of them, they live without even finding how to live, finding what to eat, because someone who used to sell something with a few money, and when the transport is, they put it on a big price, he will be not able to go and to take that things he used to sell, and you will see
3: is the family, all the family which will stay in the poverty. That is, and then you know that the disease is not easy. The way is killing people every day in this region, and then some of people they stay home. That disease which can put them or can push them to go and contaminate others at the house. So
0: it's totally understandable what you're saying in terms of course, the fear is playing a role here. Plus, of course, these are measures put up by the authorities, so people cannot go against it, or you'll be fined, which is then clearly, as you're saying, affecting lives. And coming back to you, Zanem, we talk about a lot of these rural areas where there's a lot of farming and trading of all sorts. How are farmers and traders adjusting when movement restrictions or fear are clearly limiting their ability to plant, harvest, or sell? That must be really hitting people hard, isn't it?
1: Yeah, farmers generally try to maintain their activities because their livelihood depends on the harvests. About traders, on the other hand, are doing their best to continue exporting and importing goods despite the challenges created by the outbreak and border restrictions. In areas along the border with Uganda, where the Uganda-DRC border remains closed, traders have organized themselves into associations. Each association brings together dozens of traders and is led by a representative. This representative purchases goods in bulk on behalf of the members and is allowed to cross with the goods, which is then distributed among the individual traders. This arrangement was put in place to enable traders to continue their businesses even when they are unable to cross the border themselves. While many traders acknowledge that the system has its limitations, they say it is currently the best available solution and helps them keep their activities running.
0: Right, which is a beautiful story you just told, because what you're saying is through all those challenges, and indeed there are many challenges, that communities are trying to help each other to cushion the impact of the challenge, right? And that seems to be working to some extent, isn't it? How effective is that? And what more do they need to make sure that it works even better?
1: Yes, I can say that is effective because with this system, many traders can continue to do their activities. Meanwhile, they cannot travel. Yeah, they can continue to sell their goods with this arrangement that was put in place.
0: Right. As you say, yeah, they are trying to find their own way around it. But what more do they need from the government in such difficult times to survive?
1: Yeah, the government must take some measures to see how to reduce the impact, the economic impact of Ebola in this region, and to see how to supply some traders who need help, because to work in this situation isn't easy at all. Then the government must see how to reduce all these problems that came after the Ebola in this region.
0: Right. Dear Mercy, let's talk about practical things that should be done. We know the government has to do something. But what exactly do we expect from the government at this stage? How should the government think about the balance between containing measures to prevent the disease from spreading, plus also thinking about protecting livelihoods in the affected regions? What exactly should the government do now?
3: The government should look for money and give to those people who are sacrificing themselves because of fighting this disease. You know, sometimes we used to understand that the government funded money from Europe, from somewhere, just for fighting this epidemic. We have seen them come. Last time they gave cars don't suffice. The government has to look for money which will support those people who are fighting that disease. The government, we know that it's doing something, but it doesn't suffice. People have to know this epidemic is very dangerous. And then the government have to look how...
0: I think the point is very clear. The government should do more, definitely, not just to save lives and protect lives, but also to cushion the economic impact that people are feeling or facing throughout this epidemic. So many thanks for all those contributions, and we will definitely keep tabs on what's happening on the ground in the DRC as the disease keeps spreading and containment remains an issue. Many thanks to you, Dear Mercy Mungu Akonkwa, legal expert and economic analyst, and DW's Zanem Neti Zaidi. Also, thank you very much.
1: You are welcome.
3: Thank you too. And understand, my English was no good, but understand. Thank you.
0: And I don't blame you at all. Don't worry. For now, there is neither a vaccine nor a treatment for the Bundibugyo variant that is currently circulating, but clinical trials have begun. How long can people deal with the impact of the outbreak is the question.
4: Getting fish has become harder and harder. We have to pay at several checkpoints just to obtain our goods. Now we have no money left, our hands are empty, and life has become extremely difficult. Almost all our money goes to transport and import fees. Personally, I pay about 20,000 Congolese francs just to bring the merchandise here. By the time the goods arrive, we are left with nothing. Our entire capital is gone. We urge the authorities to step in and reopen the border. We cannot take this suffering any longer.
5: Traders in Kasindi are facing an extremely difficult time with many challenges. Crossing the border has become nearly impossible since Uganda closed its side, even though the Democratic Republic of Congo did not. Because of this, it is now very hard to find goods. This is on top of the ongoing war in North Kivu. Many people displaced by conflict had turned to trade for survival, but now even this option is threatened. To help, our small cross-border traders organization is working actively. Our advocacy has allowed some representative traders to cross and buy goods for others who cannot. Still, some people are forced to use illegal routes across the lake.
6: I buy fish in bulk from Uganda, but recently it has become extremely difficult because the border is closed due to Ebola. Transporting our goods is now a nightmare as we can't cross without paying multiple fees. We are constantly harassed just to move our merchandise. Sometimes we wait for days for our goods to arrive, and even when they finally do, selling them is tough because of the poor economy. Many of us are going hungry. We can no longer eat like before. This situation is causing us real hardship.
0: The UN Development Programme warns the current Ebola outbreak could push nearly 1 million more people into poverty, threaten more than 300,000 jobs across Africa, and cost the continent up to $3.6 billion if it spreads further. The DRC alone could lose more than $1 billion in economic output and around 55,000 jobs. Border restrictions, transport delays, and slower cross-border trade are already hurting small businesses and informal traders, cutting household incomes and disrupting local markets long before the virus reaches many communities. But still, let's keep hope alive, shall we? Share your thoughts on Facebook and TikTok at DW Africa. 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This show was co-produced and edited by Isaac Mugabe. And I am Eddie Micah Jr. Thanks for listening.
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6: Hello and welcome to DW Africa Link News. I am Okeri Ngushinado. The 2026 Women's African Cup of Nations has a new champion. Cameroon lifted the trophy for the first time after a commanding 3-0 victory over Malawi in the final in Rabat, Morocco. The indomitable Lionesses took control of the match early, with Maringa scoring twice and Naomi Eto adding a third as Cameroon raced into a 3-goal lead before halftime. Why is this achievement remarkable? The victory ends years of heartbreak for Cameroon, who had previously lost 3 WAFCON finals, all against Nigeria. Cameroon initially failed to qualify for the tournament and only secured a place after the competition was expanded from 12 to 16 teams. They went on to eliminate defending champions Nigeria and host Morocco before capturing their first continental crown. Cameroon became the 4th nation to win WAFCON, joining Nigeria, Equatorial Guinea and South Africa among the tournament's champions. And here is how some Cameroonians reacted to this historic win.
8: Everyone was celebrating. The whole of Cameroon was celebrating, especially the women. They have brought joy to women again. They have shown that women can be just as dynamic as men. The girls have brought joy to the hearts of all Cameroonians.
9: We need to give women the recognition they deserve. This is the first time I have really paid close attention to women's football. And I have seen that women are truly incredible.
10: It's a very good thing because we are used to seeing men play. We know that men are the ones who play football. But when we see the girls and the performance they have put in, it's really good.
11: Very good.
6: Despite the defeat, Malawi enjoyed a historic tournament on their debut appearance, becoming the first Southern African nation apart from South Africa to reach the WAFCON finale. On top of that, Malawi, same as Cameroon, had a historic qualification for the FIFA Women's World Cup in Brazil in 2027. Although it was a sad loss for the Scorchers, let's hear what some Malawians had to say for the teammates.
12: I'm so excited for our team, Scorchers. They have made us proud. Ending at second position is not a joke, and it's not easy. With them and you, they help all our supporters. We are conquering the World Cup next year.
13: Coaches, you've made us so proud. Honestly, watching the game yesterday, I was like, even though you haven't won this, but you've made me proud. You've made me proud as a Malawian. So, Tewa, Tabitha, Rose, Sabina, Deborah Henry, everybody in the squad, I'm super, super proud of you. And thank you so much for making history.
6: Zambia's general election has taken a dramatic turn, with authorities announcing the arrest of 11 people, including senior opposition figures, over an alleged plot to destabilize the country. Meanwhile, early results show incumbent Hakainde Hichilema on course for re-election. The government says security forces seized weapons during a raid in Lusaka and arrested suspects linked to an alleged insurrection plot. Opposition presidential candidate Brian Mundibile was reportedly present during the operation, but says it was an attempt on his life and accused security forces of targeting opposition. And finally, Somalia's federal troops and armed opposition fighters have clashed in heavy fighting in the city of Baidoa, raising fears of instability in a key humanitarian hub. Residents say armed groups loyal to former Southwest state leader Abdiaziz Laftagarin entered Baidoa and engaged federal forces, triggering intense clashes in the city center. Federal troops have controlled Bardowa since March following a political dispute that led to Lufta Green's resignation. Why is Bardowa important? The city is one of Somalia's largest cities and hosts international peacekeepers, aid agencies, and hundreds of thousands of displaced people. Aid groups warn that renewed violence could worsen an already severe humanitarian crisis in that area. And that is the news for today. For more coverage, find us on TikTok, Facebook, and YouTube. Just search DW Africa. I am Okeri Ngushinatho.
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14: Hello and welcome to Inside Europe, the weekly current affairs podcast and radio program from DW, Germany's international broadcaster. I'm Laura Kabelka in Berlin. This week on the show, Hungary's new president symbolizes yet another break with the Orbán era. Then, is Turkey on the brink of ending a decades-long conflict with the Kurdistan Workers' Party? And we look at a brutal beating in Belgrade that raises questions about the political environment in Serbia. That's all coming up on Inside Europe.

0: This is Inside Europe, and I'm Laura Kabelka in Berlin. We start in Hungary, where Parliament has just elected a new president, namely the judge and former head of the Supreme Court, András Baka. His term as Supreme Court president was cut short back in 2011 under former Prime Minister Viktor Orbán in what Brussels regarded as a government takeover of the judiciary. Now, Hungary's new Prime Minister Péter Magyar has sparked controversy over how he removed the previous president prematurely through a constitutional amendment. And while Hungary's presidency is largely ceremonial, the head of state has significant constitutional powers, including sending legislation back to parliament for reconsideration or referring it to the Constitutional Court for review. The president is also commander-in-chief of Hungary's armed forces, and Baka will oversee the writing of a new constitution. But will the incoming president be a symbol of reconciliation or further division? Stefan Busz reports from Budapest.
1: Applause reverberates through Budapest's neo-Gothic parliament building. The 73-year-old András Baka received 140 votes in favor and 6 against to become Hungary's next president. He was the only candidate. However, lawmakers from former Prime Minister Viktor Orbán's Fidesz party and its Christian Democratic People's Party, or KDNP ally, boycotted the vote. They were protesting the governing Tisza party's decision to end former President Tamás Szőlyog's term early through a constitutional amendment. Yet the deputy speaker presiding the session makes clear that despite the controversy, the floor is now Baka's to deliver his speech. Appearing somewhat uncomfortable, Baka warns Hungary's new leadership against political retaliation while sharply criticizing the legacy of the previous government. He says his nomination was unexpected, embarrassing, and an honor at the same time. However, in a sweeping inaugural address, Baka says he accepted the nomination because, in his words, Hungary has reached a period in its history that requires serious reflection on the functioning of the state and its institutions. He also warns Hungary's new leadership against political retaliation while sharply criticizing the legacy of the previous government for what he views as wasting a generation's worth of time. He explains that Hungary cannot build the new Hungary on revenge, while making clear that those disappointed by political change should not have to abandon their beliefs or political convictions. Baka, who officially assumes office on August 19, makes clear that he wants to be president of a nation where your chances of success no longer depend on where you were born or who your parents were. His presidency marks a remarkable comeback for Baka, who served 2 terms as Hungary's judge at the European Court of Human Rights from 1991 to 2008. Described as a somewhat old-school lawyer, he was then appointed president of Hungary's Supreme Court. But he was removed from office in 2011 by the administration of then Prime Minister Orbán, amid what Brussels regarded as a government takeover of the judiciary. More than a decade later, Baka takes over the presidency from Tamás Szőlyog, who was removed from office last month. Szőlyog's dismissal sparked protests. Thousands recently protested against Szőlyog's removal and what they viewed as Hungary becoming an autocracy. Standing in front of Budapest's presidential Sándor Palace, they recalled that Szőlyog was forced to step down following a constitutional amendment pushed through by the ruling Tisza party of current Prime Minister Péter Magyar. The parliamentary leader of the Christian Democrats, Bence Radvári, who also served as a high-ranking official in the previous government, told Deutsche Welle that he had a special reason to support the protest.
2: Because it's a modification of the Hungarian fundamental law, and there is no precedent in Europe like this, because with one sentence they threw out the President of the Republic. Never happened in the European Union.
1: However, 63-year-old Tibor Szabo, who runs a Budapest cafe and chocolate bar, gives President-elect András Baka the benefit of the doubt.
3: I think it's 100% much more better like before maybe anybody that last 17 years, but I don't know 100% this is the best choice, but I don't know better.
1: Kristina, a 29-year-old private security expert, hopes the new president will act more independently than previous presidents under the former government.
4: Because the previous president was a figure of the old government, which just took over their look, you know, their will.
5: Okay, and maybe this president, you think, will be more
4: independent.
5: Why you think that?
4: Because the whole system is now is under reconstruction, and every people expects to have a more independent from the lines of the governance.
1: Yet not everyone is convinced. Human rights groups, including Amnesty International Hungary and the Hungarian Civil Liberties Union, have also criticized the constitutional amendment used to remove Szőlyog. However, Prime Minister Peter Magyar has rejected the criticism. He says removing the last bastions of what he views as the Orbán regime is crucial to tackling widespread corruption and other scandals. Yet Baka's warnings and the sharply contrasting reactions on Budapest's streets highlight the challenge of overcoming Hungary's deep political divisions. Stefan Bos, DW, Budapest.
0: András Baka is set to be sworn in on August 19. Under the constitutional amendment which made his presidency possible, he will likely only be in place until the new constitution comes into force, or for a maximum of 5 years. Now, while conflicts rage across the globe, Turkey may just stand on the brink of ending a struggle that has lasted nearly half a century. After its foundation in 1978, the Kurdistan Workers' Party, or PKK, launched its insurgency against Turkey in 1984 with the aim of creating an independent state. It later moderated its goals to seeking greater Kurdish rights and limited autonomy in southeast Turkey. More than 40,000 people have been killed in the conflict. But in February last year, a turning point came when imprisoned PKK leader Abdullah Öcalan called on the group to disarm and dissolve, following contacts with the government and other political actors. This week, hope took tangible form as the Turkish parliament passed a law paving the way for rebels to return and reintegrate into society. Yet, even as history is made, uncertainty lingers, as Dorian Jones reports from Istanbul.
6: The Turkish parliament on Monday voted overwhelmingly for a law outlining how the PKK will disarm, dissolve, and help most of its members rejoin civilian life. The future of the PKK leader, Abdullah Öcalan, imprisoned for over 2 decades, remains unresolved. Still, Mesut Yen of Turkey's Kurdish Studies Center believes the law could finally bring an end to a long and bloody chapter.
7: This armed struggle has been an important component of the Kurdish question in the last 50 years, and it seems that it's going to be over soon, and this law in question is going to make a giant contribution. It doesn't include Öcalan and top figures of the PKK. Yet on the other hand, if the PKK militants are convinced that they can be safe in Turkey, it's estimated that some 15,000 people in Europe, in Syria, in Iraq, and in the prisons in Turkey are going to be either released or are going to be able to come back home.
6: Istanbul, now the city with the largest number of ethnic Kurds, became a refuge in the 1990s as hundreds of thousands escaped the violence in Turkey's southeast. During the height of the conflict, the Turkish army raised villages in scorched earth campaigns. In Istanbul's Bajalar district, where many Kurds live, conversations with Kurds reveal a delicate balance of hope and wariness. This man says, "We want our people to take the place they deserve in this peace process. This law is just the beginning. New and more comprehensive laws should be passed for a radical solution of the problem." While this man is more cautious. "The state has been delaying us our rights for decades. I do not believe this process will be different. I do not trust an arrangement in which Kurds do not have a legal status," he says. While Kurds make up around a fifth of Turkey's population, they have no legal minority status. Speaking to Turks, emotions are just as divided. This man says, "All our people's taxes were going towards fighting this scourge of terrorism. God willing, it will end, peace will be restored, and we will live in peace." While this man is unconvinced. "They committed a crime, and now they are to be pardoned. Do you want something like that? No, I won't accept it. We're all citizens of Turkey," he says. The toll of this decades-long conflict is staggering. Over 40,000 lives lost and more than 3 million uprooted. Feelings run deep on every side. While the main political parties back the peace process, hard-line nationalist groups fiercely resist, arguing the PKK was already defeated and that peace rewards violence. According to Turkey expert Asla Aydintaşbaş of the Brookings Institution, the main obstacle to the process is the time frame.
8: "The law calls for an incremental process, step by step, which starts off with the passing of legislation and Turkish authorities verifying that PKK has abandoned all weapons. If this drags on, I think, political support for the legislation and for the return of former members of PKK who are seen by a large section of Turkish population as terrorists, I think that would become a politically problematic thing for the government. So timing and moving fast is very important in achieving this goal for reconciliation."
6: Pressure is mounting on the government to address Kurdish cultural rights. From legal recognition of the Kurdish minority, to Kurdish education in schools, to local autonomy and wider democratic reforms. In recent years, human rights groups claim freedom of expression has been severely curtailed, along with broader pressure on the independent media, while opposition parties are under increasing legal pressure. Social media buzzes with questions such as how can PKK members walk free, while critics of President Recep Tayyip Erdogan remain behind bars and opposition members are facing new arrests. Kurdish analyst Yayin cautions that this new law must be just one step in a much larger journey to keep public support alive.
7: "This is only a kind of beginning step. We know when this whole issue started 2 years ago, disarmament was only one of the items on the table, and the other two sort of issues were democratization and the Kurdish question. The fact that these two issues, are not touched upon with the law in question, this has created many doubts from both the Kurdish side and the Turkish side, as to whether the disarmament is going to be the only, let's say, agenda of the government. I also have my doubts as to whether this armament may be completed if Turkey does not take any sort of step towards democratization."
6: For Erdogan, a successful peace process could win him the crucial Kurdish vote in 2028 elections. Yet granting Kurdish cultural rights may cost him support among Turkish nationalists. And easing pressure on the opposition carries its own dangers, given its growing electoral threat. For now, the peace process and new legislation offer a rare chance for reconciliation and lasting peace. Whether Turkey will seize this moment is still uncertain. Doreen Jones, DW, Istanbul.

0: For almost 2 years, Serbia has been living through a sustained wave of anti-government protests. What began after 16 people were killed in the collapse of a railway station canopy has grown into a much broader confrontation over corruption, accountability, and the rule of law. Several journalists and activists have recently left Serbia amid threats and fears for their safety. And those who remain increasingly report intimidation and physical violence, while European institutions warn about impunity and failures to protect critical voices. Now, a brutal beating in Belgrade has brought those concerns into focus once again. This case is quite intricate. But DW's Jakov Leon untangles it for us in this report.
1: Just after midnight in central Belgrade, Serbian filmmaker and professor Stevan Filipovic was on his way home when he stopped to film a group of men. He says they were covering a protected 125-year-old building with stickers and graffiti, carrying messages associated with Serbia's ruling Progressive Party. Then one of the men grabbed Filipovic's phone.
2: He came up and hit me in the back of the head, and then knocked me into the pavement. Then they started kicking and punching me, in the head and all over my body. One of them grabbed a metal chair and started hitting me with it.
1: Filipovic suffered a concussion, a broken nose, a neck injury, and a leg wound that needed staples. He is an outspoken government critic and a professor at Belgrade's Faculty of Dramatic Arts. Filipovic's faculty has been at the center of the protest movement that grew after the Novi Sad railway station canopy collapsed in November 2024, killing 16 people and fueling anger over corruption and accountability. Students and citizens have repeatedly taken to the streets demanding justice, as well as early elections. A few hours after the assault, Filipovic realized he could still track his stolen phone.
2: I saw that the phone was first at the police, and I had that entered into the police report. Then it was at a place where hooligans gather. After that, it went to the Interior Ministry's forensics unit. 6 or 7 hours later, I found it in Uroševac, in Kosovo.
1: And by the time we spoke, the phone had apparently traveled even further. Filipovic's tracking app was showing it in Tirana, Albania. The police have not yet offered any explanation as to why Filipovic's phone data appears to show that the device has left the country. Filipovic says he has little confidence that those responsible will be held accountable. He believes the men who attacked him were linked to the ruling party. Whilst condemning the violence, President Aleksandar Vučić cast doubt on Filipovic's accusations of government complicity.
3: I absolutely condemn any kind of violence. I would like to believe that his account of who beat him is not a political fabrication.
1: Whoever was behind the attack, Stevan Filipovic sees his case as part of a broader pattern of impunity and escalating political violence.
2: To go one step further and feel you can beat someone like that in the city center, in front of witnesses and cameras, I find that alarming. That level of impunity is terrifying. I wasn't beaten as Stevan Filipovic, a filmmaker, professor, member of the European Film Academy. I don't think they recognized me. I can't claim or prove that they did. They basically beat an unidentified person.
1: A month earlier, award-winning writer Vladimir Arsenijevic was beaten by a group of men while preparing a Srebrenica memorial event in Belgrade. Two men were identified, but prosecutors concluded that their actions did not amount to a criminal offense prosecutable by the state, and the case was instead sent to a misdemeanor court. International institutions have warned of a broader pattern. After visiting Serbia in May, Council of Europe Human Rights Commissioner Michael O'Flaherty said the human rights situation had deteriorated.
4: There are multiple reports of excessive police force, arrests of peaceful protesters, and degrading treatment in custody. Also, reports of police protecting unidentified and often masked attackers of journalists and protesters. The current climate of impunity for police malpractice has eroded social trust in law enforcement and other public authorities.
1: In Brussels, the European Commission has also pointed to increasing pressure and attacks on civil society. For Filipović, the consequences are very personal.
2: Rationally, it would be absurd not to be afraid. This is not a safe society, especially for critics of the government. These are patterns we have seen in authoritarian societies before. So, yes, of course I'm afraid.
1: For some journalists, activists, and other outspoken critics, the answer has been to leave Serbia. Filipović says he understands them, but for those who stay, he sees little choice but to keep speaking out.
2: This isn't activism anymore. I would say activism in Serbia is a fight for bare life. This is unbearable. I completely understand people with families, with children, who simply decide that they have to leave. I understand both those who go and those who stay. But while you live here, you can't just say, I'll look the other way.
1: Since we recorded this interview, there have been new developments. The CCTV footage from the night of the attack confirmed key elements of Filipović's account. And 6 days after the assault, police announced they had identified a 21-year-old suspected of taking his phone. He was questioned, but prosecutors did not seek pre-trial detention. The investigation continues. So does Serbia's broader struggle against corruption, political violence, and the intimidation of people who challenge those in power. Jakob Leon, DW.
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6: From Feature Story News in New Delhi and Neha Punya, Israeli Prime Minister Benjamin Netanyahu has agreed to move ahead with the U.S. peace plan for Gaza, but has not given U.S. envoy Jared Kushner the major breakthrough he was hoping for. Donald Trump is threatening.
7: I'm Alan Graham in Quito, Ecuador, and this is WRMI, Radio Miami International, Okeechobee, Florida, USA, and www.wrmi.net. 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

Ladies and gentlemen, Ed Bousman, Lynchburg, Ohio, and God is Just a Prayer Away, radio broadcast. It is written, all the churches of Christ salute you. It is written, he that overcometh I will give to him to sit down with me on my throne, even as I overcame and sat down with my Father on his throne. It is written, and with him they crucify two robbers, one on his right hand and the other on his left. It is written, for consider him that hath endured such gainsaying of sinners against himself, that ye wax not weary, fainting in your souls.

Therefore, let us also, seeing we are compassed about with so great a cloud of witnesses, lay aside every weight and the sin which doth so easily beset us, and let us run with patience the race that is set before us, looking unto Jesus, the author and perfecter of our faith, who for the joy that was set before him endured the cross, despising the shame, and sat down at the right hand of the throne of God. I would be true, for there are those who trust me. I would be pure, for there are those who care. I would be strong, for there is much to suffer. I would be brave, for there is much to dare. I would be friend of all the foe and the friendless. I would be giving and forget the gift. I would be humble, for I know my weakness. I would look up and laugh and love and dare. I would be true, for there are those

as we remember the faith of Abel, Enoch, Noah, Abraham, Isaac, Jacob, Sarah, Joseph, Moses, and a host of others, such as David, who slew Goliath, a giant over 9 feet tall. Aside from his bravery, one must wonder how many hundreds of times he had developed accuracy with the sling until he made that one great shot. David must have been like those 700 left-handed men of Benjamin who could sling a stone at a hairbreadth and not miss. Is that not an encouragement to us to spend more time in each Bible school lesson or sermon in preparation to do battle with our giant? Another witness in the witness of Shadrach, Meshach, and Abednego, who by faith quenched the power of fire in the fiery furnace. While there is no preparation in any fiery furnace today that we can use for practice, their faithfulness is a testimony of loyalty, even unto death. And then there were some who by faith stopped the mouth of lions, such as the prophet Daniel in the lion's den. What an example is the witness of Daniel when we consider 1 Peter 5:8. Be sober, be watchful. Your adversary, the devil, as a roaring lion, walketh about, seeking whom he may devour. We have our lion's dens today, where the roaring lion seeks to devour us, in the den of division, the den of devilishness, the den of disease. However, all these witnesses of Hebrews 11 pale into insignificance before the greatest witness of all. The apostle said in 1 Peter, the 2nd chapter, knowing that we have been redeemed, not with corruptible things, with silver and gold, from your vain manner of life handed down from your fathers, but with precious blood as of a lamb, without blemish and without spot, even the blood of Christ, who was foreknown indeed before the foundation of the world, and was manifest at the end of the time for your sake, who through him are believers in God, and who raised him from the dead, and gave him glory, so that your faith and hope should be in God. So let us run with patience the race that is set before us, because the Christian life is a race. It is a greater race than the Kentucky Derby, a greater race than the Indianapolis 500, or any of the races ever run in the Olympic Games. The winner of the Christian race will not be called upon to perjure himself or herself for a price and endorse a cereal that he or she may never eat. Furthermore, the Christian race is a marathon, not a 40-yard dash. Paul encourages us in 2 Timothy 4, verse 7, I have fought a good fight. I have finished the course. I have kept the faith. Henceforth there is laid up for me a crown of righteousness, and not only for me, but for all who have loved his appearing. I have seen many a person confess Jesus Christ as the Son of God, be immersed for the remission of sins, and pronounced over them, and within a few weeks, gone. The Christian life is a race that begins when you rise from the waters of baptism and goes on until you cross the finish line at the second coming of Jesus or when the coroner pronounces you dead. Years ago, I visited an elderly couple, feeble with age, and the husband met me in the road, in the yard, and informed me that he and his wife were in a race to see which one of them could get to heaven first. I have forgotten which one came in first, but it was a matter of days after I had the funeral of one that I had the funeral of the other.

race was almost a dead heat. Their contest reminds us of what Paul said in Philippians 3. Brethren, I count not myself yet to have laid hold, but one thing I do, forgetting the things which are behind and stretching forward to the things that are before, I press on to the goal, unto the prize of the high calling of God in Christ Jesus. Ladies and gentlemen, as we press on, Paul gives this further word of advice to that old couple, as well as ourselves. In 1 Corinthians 9, he said, I therefore so run, not as uncertainly, so fight I, not beating the air, but I buffet my body and bring it into subjection, lest by any means, after I have preached to others, I myself should become a castaway. Paul was not shadowboxing as one that is beating the air. He was slugging it out with his body, trying for a knockout. The words of Jesus given to Peter apply to us in the Garden of Gethsemane when the Lord said, The spirit indeed is willing, but the flesh is weak. Any way you look at it, you are in it for the duration. So run with patience the race that is set before you. For he that endureth unto the end, the same shall be saved. The Christian race is a race that requires discipline. More discipline than any athletic training for the Olympic Games. Paul said, They run for a corruptible crown that passeth away. But we run for an incorruptible crown. The olive wreath for victory withered, and even the gold medal is not forever. One notable athlete won a gold medal in the Olympic Games, came home, and threw it in the river. In Philippians 3, Paul said, For one thing I do, forgetting the things which are behind, and stretching forward to the things which are before, I press on toward the goal, unto the prize of the high calling of God in Christ Jesus. When he was about ready to face the headsman's sword, he said, I have fought a good fight. I have finished the course. I have kept the faith. Henceforth there is laid up for me the crown of righteousness, which the Lord, that righteous judge, shall give to me, and not to me only, but for all those who have loved his appearing. The apostle tells us in 1 Peter 1:13, Wherefore, girding up the loins of your mind, be sober, and set yourself perfectly on the grace that is brought unto you at the revelation of Jesus Christ. In Revelation 3, the Lord himself advises the church at Philadelphia, I come quickly, hold fast that which thou hast, that no one take thy crown. The devil can snatch your crown right off your head by false doctrine or an unfaithful lifestyle. So lay aside every weight and the sin that doth so easily beset us. The ancient Greeks used to train by wearing weights on their shoes for training. And when they ran in the race, they let go of everything that could slow them down. If I were an artist, I would paint a picture of the average church member on the mark of the beginning of a marathon. The runner is wearing an overcoat, hip boots, carrying a fishing pole, a set of golf clubs, a bowling ball, and two bags of luggage. Much of this baggage is good stuff, but becomes sin because it may slow us down in our spiritual activity. In running a marathon, in the physical sense, a runner giving it all he may have
will be exhausted at the end of the race. But in the spiritual race, the harder you run, the stronger you get. So lay aside every weight and the sin that does so easily beset you. Each victory over temptation makes you stronger for the next. So run, run, run the race that is set before you. The greatest inspiration in running the race is looking unto Jesus, the author and finisher of our faith, who for the joy that was set before him endured the cross, despising the shame, sat down at the right hand to the throne of God. Those are the three areas of victory of Jesus over sin and death. Number one, the cross. Number two, despising the shame. Number three, he sat down at the right hand of the throne of God. The first one is victory enduring the cross. Matthew 27:35 says, in six English words, the crucifixion of Jesus. And when they had crucified him. Books have been written about the crucifixion that would fill many shelves in the library. Movies have been made that last several hours depicting the suffering of Jesus in crucifixion. One preacher displayed several rusty spikes in his sermon to emphasize and tell the horror of crucifixion. Sometimes thorny crowns with 3-inch nails or thorns have been displayed. And while we may appreciate the efforts to help us understand the Lord's sacrifice, Matthew told it, the actual act itself in just six English words. And when they had crucified him. Perhaps Matthew was so stingy with his words because there are no words that can adequately tell of the real suffering of Jesus in the crucifixion. The suffering of the cross could have been somewhat eased when the soldiers offered him wine mingled with gall. But Jesus refused to drink their liquid fire. He would not suffer for our sins without anything that could deaden the pain. He would drink the cup the Father had given him to the full. In suffering of the cross, it could also be noticed, when they were crucified with him, two thieves, one on the right hand and one on the left. This made Jesus look like the worst of the three. Jesus had a police record in Jerusalem. His name was written on the police record as an executed criminal, so that we might have our names written in the Lamb's Book of Life. He did not die between two apostles, but between two thieves. Had he died between two apostles, there are some today who would ascribe their salvation to them as well as the Lord. The suffering of our Lord on the cross was for our sins and could not be shared by anyone. Christ died for our sins, he and no one else. From the sixth hour to the ninth hour, there was darkness over all the land. It was in that darkness that even the Father withdrew. And Jesus suffered alone in the dark. My God, why hast thou forsaken me? It is a good question that is asked in song. Were you there when they crucified my Lord? Were you there when they crucified my Lord? Sometimes it causes me to tremble. Tremble. Were you there when they crucified my Lord? Jesus endured the cross.
And then the second victory was despising the shame. Notice, first of all, in Matthew 16:26-62, of the reaction of the chief priests when Caiaphas put Jesus under oath and said, "I adjure thee by the living God that thou tell us whether thou art the Christ, the Son of God." Jesus said unto him, "Thou hast said. Nevertheless, I say unto you, you shall see the heaven open, and the Son of Man seated at the right hand of power, and coming on the clouds of heaven." Then the high priest rent his garment, saying, "He has spoken blasphemy. What further need have we of witnesses? Behold, ye have heard the blasphemy. What think ye?" They answered him, "He is worthy of death." Then did they spit in his face, and blindfold him, and buffet him with their hands, saying, "Prophesy unto us, thou Christ, who is he that struck thee?" The only reaction of Jesus to the spit streaming down his face was he despised the shame. Then look at the shame Jesus endured, beginning in Matthew 27:27. When the soldiers of the governor took Jesus into the common hall, and gathered unto him the whole band of soldiers, and they stripped him, and put on him a scarlet robe. In addition to the shame of nakedness before the whole band of soldiers, there was the insolence of the scarlet robe. In Revelation 17, John said, "Then I saw a woman sitting upon a scarlet-colored beast, full of names of blasphemy. The woman was arrayed in purple and scarlet, having in her hand a golden cup full of abominations, even the unclean things of her fornications." Jesus wore that scarlet robe with all of its implications so that the prophecy of Isaiah, the first chapter, could become true for us. "Come now, let us reason together, saith the Lord. Though your sins be as scarlet, they shall be as white as snow. Though they be red like crimson, they shall be as wool." Then again, when Jesus was crucified, they took his garments and made four parts, to every soldier a part. Jesus was crucified stark naked and hung there 6 hours before a multitude of persons who sat there and watched him. Truly, he despised the shame when he endured the cross. Then there's the third victory over sin and death when he sat down at the right hand of the throne of God. After Jesus sat down at the right hand of the throne of God, we need to notice that one of the first things he did, not too many years later, was to write a letter to the church at Laodicea and tell them in Revelation 3:21, "He that endureth, I will give to sit down with me in my throne, as I also overcame and sat down with my Father on his throne." That promise itself should give us pause as we remember the words of Hebrews chapter 4. "Having then a great high priest who hath passed through the heavens, Jesus, the Son of God, let us hold fast our confession. For we have not a high priest who cannot be touched with the feelings of our infirmities, but one who hath been tempted in all points, like as we are, yet without sin. Let us therefore draw near with boldness unto the throne of grace, that we may receive mercy and may find grace to help us in time of need." But it must be remembered
that the victorious Christ will also sit on another throne. Matthew 25, verse 31 says, the words of Jesus when he said, when the Son of Man shall come in his glory, and all the angels with him, then shall he sit on the throne of his glory. And before him shall be gathered all the nations, and he shall separate them one from another, as a shepherd separateth the sheep from the goats. And then in Revelation 20, verse 11, I saw a great white throne, and him that sat upon it, from whose face the earth and the heaven fled away, and there was found no room for them. Ladies and gentlemen, both of the judgment scenes are about the same event, because they both have the same ending. Matthew says, and these shall go away into eternal punishment, but the righteous into eternal life. In Revelation, John said, and if any was not found written in the book of life, he was cast into the lake of fire. Ladies and gentlemen, that will be the finish line of the big race. Ladies and gentlemen, you have just heard the God is Just a Prayer Away radio broadcast brought to you by Ed Bousman, Bousman, Post Office Box 511, Lynchburg, Ohio, 45142, USA. 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
1: It's 8 p.m. in Israel, Tuesday, August the 18th, 2026. In the headlines, Prime Minister Netanyahu is said to be pleased with the outcome of the Likud party primary result. The IDF recovers the remains of Yehuda Katz, the last soldier missing from the 1982 Lebanon War Battle of Sultan Yaqub. A Syria airbase strike based blamed on Israel draws U.S. criticism. Damascus says nuclear material found in the country is not dangerous and will remain in Syrian custody under U.N. nuclear watchdog agency guarantees. After expiration of the U.S.-Iran ceasefire, U.S. President Trump says there are no talks or planned talks with Iran. In Gaza, Palestinians say at least 6 people killed in an Israeli strike. The weather outlook, hotter through Friday. Good evening. This is Nomi Segal with the news. We go first to the outcome of the Likud party primaries. Prime Minister Benjamin Netanyahu says he is very pleased with the results of the Likud primaries, together with the reserved spots that the prime minister will appoint, which will strengthen the list even further, Netanyahu said. He thanked the Likud members who voted according to sound judgment and not according to deals. The top 10 in the vote were Eli Cohen, Amir Ohana, Yariv Levine, Mary Regev, Ophir Katz, Yoav Kish, Mickey Zohar, Elmog Cohen, Amichai Shikli, David Amsalem. Tali Gottlieb finished 12th. However, the final list will look different as the prime minister still has a number of reserved places to fill, including 3 in the top 10. Ministers Zev Elkin, Gila Gamliel, Mai Golan, Idit Silman, and Avi Dichter are likely to be out of a job come October, along with Likud MK's Hanoch Milwitzki, Keti Shitrit, Ariel Kalner, Amit Halevi, Avichai Boaron, and Nisim Vaturi. Cabinet Minister Mai Golan, among those Likud MKs likely to be left out of the Knesset in October, thanked the party members who voted for her, despite what she called the false spins, blacklists, and what she termed those so-called briefers on behalf of the prime minister, who decided that she is too right-wing and could disrupt the future government's policies and the person at its head. Knesset member Tali Gottlieb, who is expected to be ranked 20th on the future party list, told Khan that she did the impossible and defeated the deal method and other efforts to boot her. Mayors issued a directive not to vote for me, she claimed. A whole headquarters was engaged for my detriment. People received phone calls telling them not to vote for Gottlieb. There are people close to the prime minister who don't have my power. I did not come for one term, and I very much hope to hold serious roles, she said. Meanwhile, Knesset member Meirav Ben-Ari of the Beyachad list assailed the new Likud list. She told Khan it includes government ministers who sat on the security cabinet on October 7th and who have yet to appear before a state commission of inquiry. She asserted that the list lacks accurate representation of citizens of Israel and should go to the opposition, she said. Reporter Mark Weiss spoke about the Likud primaries with Dr. Ilana Shweizman from the Department of Political Studies at Bar-Ilan University.
2: We are talking with Dr. Ilana Shweizman from Bar-Ilan University. So Prime Minister Benjamin Netanyahu said after the final results of the Likud primary were announced this morning that he is very pleased with the list. Do you think he really is pleased with the list?
3: Well, if he would have been pleased with the list, he would have saved himself so many seats that he can determine. Because when you are pleased with the list, when you trust that the candidates, the pool of the candidates is good enough, you don't feel the need to reserve so many seats as he did or to cancel the primaries, which he also tried to do. There's nothing else you can expect. He should say that he's pleased from the list because this is the process. This is the Democracy at the Likud party. He is the party chair. He cannot say, I don't like the list. So,
2: there are still a number of names in the top 20 in realistic positions that he will not be happy with. Tali Gottlieb, of course, Bitan, people that may not follow party discipline to the extent that he would like and could possibly make him problems.
3: Yes.

0: represented at all or very limited. There's not many women on the list. There's no Druze, there's no Ethiopians, for instance. Do you think he will try to change this in the reserved slots he has?
1: I don't think the Druze and Ethiopians will be much of an issue. Women, this is more problematic. Again, 50% of the population are not represented in the leading party. Only two women in the first 20 seats. This is not 2026. It's far from. And it's very, I think it's a disgrace that at this time there are no women at the list. Is he going to try to push more women? Perhaps. However, we know from Netanyahu that he is not very eager at promoting women. We see it in his cabinet. All his advisors are always men and not women. He does not promote women in general. So if he'll think it will benefit him electorally, he will, but it will not be part of his ideology or belief in gender equity and stuff like that.
0: With the Likud primary, we always talk a lot about the predetermined lists that are sent out ahead of the election by various power groups within the party. For instance, the West Bank settlers have a very big influence on the makeup on these deals, and even there's an ultra-Orthodox pressure group within the Likud. How did this play out this time? Were they influential, or was it more personal voters this time?
1: No, they were very influential. First of all, you should look at the turnout on these elections. The turnout is very, very low. It's much lower than the turnout in the previous election. That suggests that many of the voters were organized voters and not individual voters. And many individual voters choose to stay at home. So that being said, that means that the effect of the organized voters on the composition of the list was much higher. And we saw it yesterday in all the reports about the ultra-Orthodox mobilization towards the Likud and the list that they were voting for and also the settlers. So once you have low turnout, the power of the organized interest increases.
0: What does it say about the Likud today that a member of Knesset from the Otzma Yehudit party only a few weeks ago left that party, joined the Likud, and is now in a safe place on the list?
1: Well, first of all, we see it for several years. We don't need the primaries to tell us that. That the differences between Otzma Yehudit and Likud are very small. In fact, the fact that Netanyahu entered Ben-Gvir to his cabinet and many of the Likud party support Kahana as one of the members of Knesset Nissim Vaturi, which is the vice chair of the speaker of the Knesset, said that Kahana should have received the Israeli prize, which is the highest prize the State of Israel gives. So after these expressions, it seems that there's not much difference between Likud and Otzma Yehudit when you look at their members, at the membership. I cannot compare platforms because Likud does not issue a platform since 2009. So therefore, it should not come as a surprise that a member from Otzma Yehudit moves to Likud, as well as what we are going to see, I believe, in the next couple of days before the list closing, as Ben-Gvir said, that several members and even ministers from the Likud approached him and asked him to keep a seat for them at his list. So the shift from one party to the other in both directions and should not come as a surprise.
0: Final question then, when it comes to October the 27th, how important is it ultimately the names on any given party list when it comes to voters deciding who to vote for? Is it really that important in the larger scale of things?
1: It depends on the list. It depends on the party. For some parties, not necessarily. If you look at Eisenkot, the polls project 20-plus seats, but he doesn't have a list of 20-something people. So the big name is Eisenkot, and then people will vote for Eisenkot regardless of the list. If you look at the Democrats, there you see the opposite because you will see that the primaries and the high mobilization of people who became party members to affect the primaries, so the list is much more important. In the Likud, Netanyahu is the big name. But, however, if the party list is good or bad, this might affect those who

0: are swing voters, are not sure that they're going to vote for the Likud, because people might say, okay, I don't like Netanyahu, but the party is very good, the party list, and Netanyahu will probably retire soon at some day or never, so I might vote for the Likud, and the opposite is also true. So this might have effect for some parties and less effect for others.
1: Dr. Ilana Shpeisman from the Department of Political Studies at Bar-Ilan University. In other political news, the head of the Zionist Home Reservist Party, Knesset member Chili Trupper, publicly stated for the first time he will not sit in a government led by Benjamin Netanyahu. You know that when I say something, I mean it, and I will do everything I can to uphold it. First, we will only be part of a Zionist government. Second, we will make a real effort to expand the government as much as possible with parties that accept our principles. And three, we will not sit in a Netanyahu-led government. Avigdor Lieberman, chair of the Israel Beiteinu opposition party, ruled out joining a minority governing coalition after the prospect was floated by frontrunner Gadi Eisenkot, whose Yeshar party is neck and neck with or slightly ahead of Prime Minister Benjamin Netanyahu's Likud in opinion polls. Eisenkot said last week that if the bloc of Jewish majority parties opposed to Netanyahu were to receive less than 61 seats in the Knesset at the upcoming October 27 election, they could form a coalition that will decide to deal only with issues that have very broad national consensus. After 44 years, the IDF located and recovered the remains of Sergeant First Class Yehuda Katz, the last missing soldier from the Battle of Sultan Yaqub during the First Lebanon War in 1982. The IDF said in a statement that the bones were recovered in a covert operation led by IDF intelligence together with the Mossad based on information gathered over the years. The IDF statement did not say where the operation took place or when. After the remains were returned to Israel, the statement said, an identification process was carried out by the Forensic Center of the IDF Rabbinate in cooperation with the IDF Medical Corps and Israel Police. Khan reports that the IDF updated Katz's family on the developments this morning. Katz was one of three soldiers declared missing when their tanks were attacked in the fierce June 1982 battle. The bodies of the other two were returned to Israel in recent years. Tzvi Feldman's body was returned to Israel in a covert Mossad operation in 2025. Zecharia Baumol's remains were recovered in 2019 with Russia's help. For years, Katz's family lobbied against designating Yehuda as a fallen soldier, noting that without proof of his death, it was possible he was being held captive in Lebanon or Syria. Katz's mother died in 2011 and his father died in 2014 without knowing what happened to their son. The IDF Chief of Staff, Lieutenant General Eyal Zamir, in the statement on the recovery and return of Katz's remains, called it a significant moment for the IDF and the State of Israel. Dozens of years passed, but our obligation to our fallen has not changed. We do not leave anyone behind. Today we return Yehuda for burial in Israel to his family and our country and close a painful circle that began more than four decades ago. Turning to Syria, the runway of an out-of-service military airport in northwestern Syria was targeted by unidentified fighter jets overnight, with Damascus blaming Israel for the airstrike and the United States denouncing Israel for the attack. Damascus condemned the strike as a violation of its sovereignty. Its foreign ministry called on the UN Security Council to condemn what it called a dangerous escalation that threatens the security and stability of the region. According to reports, the attack was carried out in the early morning hours shortly after a Turkish delegation visited the airport to review how to rehabilitate a runway that was damaged in a prior strike. The strike attributed to Israel drew condemnation from U.S. Special Envoy to Syria, Thomas Barak, who wrote on X, "Very concerned about the Israeli strike on the Abu al-Duhur military airfield, leading to unnecessary escalation." He wrote that the Ashara government has repeatedly indicated a preference for de-escalation with Israel. There's been no official comment from Israel on the strike, but a senior Israeli official was quoted as telling Fox News that highly sensitive intelligence information was shared with the U.S. in advance at the highest levels of the various agencies and bodies. The official said that the Syrian leader Ashara understands he cannot operate like the previous Syrian regime, which maintained proxy forces. Syria's foreign minister, Assad al-Shibani, says Assad-era nuclear material found at an undisclosed site in Syria was not dangerous and would remain in Syrian custody, subject to the International Atomic Energy Agency's guarantees. At a joint press conference with the UN Nuclear Watchdog Agency's chief, Rafael Grossi, al-Shibani added that Syria has the right to use the material for civil and peaceful purposes. Grossi said that the agency was able to access the site after the Syrian government notified it.
2: The material, as the minister said, belongs to Syria. This is obvious. And what they may decide to do in the future with it is also a decision by Syria. What is important for us is that we know every step of the way where this material is. Because, as you know, in the logic of international safeguards or nuclear safeguards is to be able to account for the material, to avoid a deviation of the material. So for now, we are just starting. We access the place today, so we have to dust it off, we have to account for it, and I'm not joking, there was a lot of dust. So we have to really make an inventory. The inspectors need to check that. Well, once we have that, we are going to report it. After that, Syria has friends and allies, old allies, new allies, and I know that they are working together. But even for that, we need to be part of it, because when you transfer international material, this has to be inspected. So it's a, as I would say, it's a normal, permanent relationship that starts now.
1: Rafael Grossi, chief of the International Atomic Energy Agency. A day after the expiration of the U.S.-Iran Memorandum of Understanding that sought to end the war, U.S. President Donald Trump says there are no talks or conversations going on or scheduled with the Islamic Republic of Iran. In a post on his Truth Social platform, Trump wrote that the naval blockade remains in full force and effect. The Hormuz Strait is open and operating. All water mines have been removed or detonated. Earlier, Trump posted an image on his Truth Social account showing the Strait of Hormuz as a new U.S. territory. The post, bearing no caption, came days after the U.S. president vowed he would soon declare the vital waterway a U.S. territory as Washington and Tehran struggled to reach a deal to end their nearly six-month-long conflict. It remained unclear how serious Trump is about the move, as he has repeatedly issued sweeping threats against Tehran during the negotiation period that were not ultimately carried out. Speaking to reporters yesterday, Trump reiterated that he likes the idea of the making the waterway a U.S. territory and asserted that the Strait of Hormuz is under U.S. control. In response to a question, Trump also was vague on the chances of reaching a deal with Iran on its nuclear program.
3: Well, they want to make a deal, but they're not going to make the kind of a deal that I feel is necessary. Look, we're in there for one reason. Iran cannot have a nuclear weapon. You understand that? Iran cannot have a nuclear weapon, and they won't have a nuclear weapon. And right now, them building one after what we did previously with the B-2 bombers, it's going to be a long time to have. But Iran cannot have, it's very simple, they can't have a nuclear weapon.
4: Last week you said that you assumed the plan of the Strait of Hormuz to be a territory of the United States. Could you elaborate?
3: Well, I just think it's a great idea. Yeah, I mean, we control it. We control it with the blockade. We have a blockade. We control it with the blockade. And I like the idea of declaring it a territory.
4: We
3: have total control over the Strait. Now, they can be a nuisance. They can put a mine in the water, and people don't like having mines hit their million-dollar ships, you know, et cetera. But the blockade has been very effective. And, you know, we're taking out, and now maybe that will stop, or maybe it'll open up even further, but we're taking out millions of barrels of oil a week. If you look at the kind of numbers that we're doing, the strait is open, and the oil prices are coming down, and they will continue to come down unless we decide to do something far more drastic than we're doing. Iran is in big trouble. They have 300% inflation. The country is a mess, and their military is totally defeated.
1: U.S. President Donald Trump. Iran's Deputy Foreign Minister for International Law, Qasem Arif-Abadi, lashed out at Trump's post in remarks about the Strait of Hormuz. He said his country will soon clear up Trump's misconceptions on the Hormuz issue. And Iran's top negotiator, Mohammad Bagar Ghalibaf, said in comments published by state media that the Strait of Hormuz will remain closed until the U.S. meets conditions of the interim deal with Iran, including lifting the marine blockade and sanctions, as well as freeing Iran's frozen assets. Turkish President Tayyip Erdogan has urged U.S. President Donald Trump in a phone call to pursue talks with Iran to de-escalate tensions between the two countries and offered Ankara support for peace efforts, the Turkish presidency said. Turkey, which has NATO's second-largest army and borders Iran, has repeatedly called for an end to the war. The United Nations yesterday warned of an alarming intensification of violence in southern Lebanon over the weekend. The UN spokesperson Stefan Dujarric urged the parties to exercise maximum restraint, adhere to the latest ceasefire, and pursue dialogue through ongoing direct talks to advance a long-term solution to the conflict.
5: We are witnessing, both from our humanitarian and peacekeeping colleagues, alarming and concerning intensification of violence in the southern part of the country over the weekend, which also includes civilian casualties on the Lebanese side. Some of this violence has displaced families from areas where they had only recently returned, prompting them to seek safety elsewhere. The situation remains very fragile for many families. Civilians must be able to return home safely. They must be able to do it voluntarily and with dignity. And they must be able to do it without repeatedly being exposed to renewed displacement, as we are seeing. UNIFIL peacekeepers recorded intense kinetic activities across its area of operations over the weekend. We once again urge all parties to exercise maximum restraint, adhere to the latest ceasefire, and pursue dialogue to advance a long-term solution to the conflict in line with Security Council Resolution 1701, including through the ongoing direct talks under the trilateral framework.
1: The UN spokesperson was also asked about the UN's chief's message as the 60-day deadline for the negotiated final deal under the June 17 Iran-U.S. Memorandum of Understanding was set to expire. He said the Secretary General Antonio Guterres wants negotiations to resume.
5: His message is the same, which he's been delivering since the start, which is there is no military solution to this conflict. He urges the Islamic Republic of Iran and the United States to resume negotiations towards a peaceful and durable settlement as soon as possible, to avoid military action, and as well to lower the rhetoric that we've been hearing in recent days.
1: The UN spokesperson, Stefan Dujarric. Meanwhile, sirens sounded in the United Arab Emirates this evening, according to reports. Two missiles were fired. Meanwhile, the Washington Post reports that the United States is considering reducing its forces deployed in the Gulf after two of its bases in the region were attacked by Iran. According to the report, the U.S. Defense Secretary Pete Hegseth has not yet issued any directives on the ground, but the commander of the U.S. Central Command, Admiral Brad Cooper, took part in the discussions and supported the option. With the expiration of the Memorandum of Understanding between the United States and Iran, Washington is likely to step up economic pressure on Tehran, according to Reserve Brigadier General Erez Wiener, chair of the Israel Defense and Security Forum. In an online briefing hosted by the forum, he said the situation is currently favorable for Israel and added he was not surprised by how events unfolded.
6: First of all, let's admit that we weren't exactly surprised. I never thought that there is a chance to get to an agreement between Iran and the United States. I think that the gap was much too wide. And more than that, any agreement that will satisfy the United States is a no-go for the Iranian Revolution Guard, the Iranian regime. And any suggestion that the Iranian could live with won't pass the lowest layer of the United States demands. So that was a no-go from day one. Although I think that the agreement or this procedure of the MOU have served America and served President Trump, looking forward to the midterm election. And that's why he declared in the end of the last week that today, tomorrow, will be announced by another level of economic sanction that will make the Iranian life harder and will bring them closer to a misfunction. And you have to understand that regarding to the to the words that some of the Iranian leaders are saying, the situation in Iran is deteriorating day by day. Actually, Iran, even though that they have plenty of oil and gas, they don't have the ability to refine their oil. So they are buying gasoline for their car, vehicles, trucks, trains, and whatsoever. And when they don't have gasoline to supply, eventually the country will stop. So you add to that the medicine that they are missing from the streets. You add to that the electricity problem that are part of all what you were saying. You add to that the water problem. Several places in Iran don't have running water at all. Several places, I'm talking major cities, not small towns, don't have running water several hours a day. And although that they still manage or still have the resources to pay the Revolutionary Guard and the loyal people that are the one that are enforcing the fear in the streets, but that's also getting closer and closer to some sort of an end. So the economic situation is harsh. I'm not saying that it will immediately bring this regime down, and this is something that we can count by days. I'm saying that this is something that could happen surprisingly without us to know or without us to calculate exactly when. So the economic pressure will continue. And even if we will listen to Besant and to President Trump, it will be harder for Iran. And I'm thinking that from the Israeli perspective, this is not a bad situation. Iran is still afraid to fire upon Israel. So Iran is afraid firing on Israel directly. Iran is even not operating her proxies against Israel. They do. They operate their proxies, especially the Houthis, against Saudi Arabia, which is interesting as well. But they don't do the same in Israel. And you have to understand that alongside all what I was just describing about Iran, we are still operating in Lebanon in a, let's say, in a freeway, advancing our negotiation with the Lebanese government, advancing our gap in the Al-Tahir mountain and closer and closer to this major headquarters of Hezbollah, that at least for several intelligence resources is claiming that there are Iranian officers there as well. And Iran was trying to threat about a week ago that if Israel will advance in Lebanon, they will attack Israel. And they did it. And again, it's not because they became Bibi Zionist, and you heard me saying that before. It's because we are deterrating them. They understand very well what Israel can do if the leash will be just left for a while. So Iran is on a cliff. How long it's going to take or when she will fall from the cliff, I don't know. But from the Israeli perspective, and I think also from the American perspective, this situation, as long as you can leave the oil prices in a normal level, and I remind you that there were voices in the world saying $150, $200 per barrel. It's far from that. The numbers in the last week that I was looking up between $80 to $90. It's not low. It's heavy. Eventually, the man in Alabama who's paying now about, I don't know, $4 a gallon doesn't like it because he used to pay less. But this is not something that it's unbearable. So from all of those aspects and from the most important aspect that there is no one big shot that if Israel and America will initiate, you can promise and guarantee that the war will be over. Maybe it will fast, maybe it will move things forward, but no one can tell that for sure. So from all that perspective, I think that the current situation is okay.
1: Reserve Brigadier General Iris Wiener. Taking a midway look at the headlines this evening, Prime Minister Netanyahu said to be pleased with the outcome of the Likud party primary results. The IDF says it located and recovered the remains of Yehuda Katz, the last soldier missing from the 1982 Lebanon War Battle of Sultan Yaakob. A Syria airbase strike blamed on Israel draws U.S. condemnation. Damascus says nuclear material found in the country is not dangerous and will remain in Syrian custody under U.N. Nuclear Watchdog Agency guarantees. After expiration of the Memorandum of Understanding with Iran, U.S. President Trump says there are no talks or planned talks with Iran. In Gaza, Palestinians say at least 7 people were killed in an Israeli strike. The weather outlook hotter through Friday. As we just heard, Palestinians in the Gaza Strip say at least 7 people were killed in an IDF strike on the Gaza port. The IDF said in a statement that Hamas commanders were killed in an airstrike in the Shati sector in the northern Gaza Strip. The army said that the terrorists plan to carry out terror activity against Israeli forces operating in the area. The army said Israeli forces are deployed in the sector in accordance with the agreement and will continue to operate to remove any threat. Earlier, it was reported that the IDF had killed Tariq Anwar Hamisrai, a company commander in the Islamic Jihad's logistics apparatus, who raided Kibbutz Be'eri and kidnapped an Israeli in the October 7, 2023 massacre. The IDF spokesperson said he was killed 2 days ago in the Khan Yunis area and that he had recently been advancing terror operations against IDF forces and Israeli civilians. Another incident of a suspicious kite launched from the Gaza Strip, landing in the Gaza periphery. The Shar HaNegev Regional Council said that this afternoon a kite bearing Arabic writing on it was discovered in the Simhoni Forest. The kite was not attached to another object. With the report of the discovery, security teams from Kfar Aza, Nahal Oz, and IDF forces were dispatched to the scene. The incident is under investigation. The council said it views such occurrences in the region as very grave. At this stage, there are no changes to directives for local residents. Khan reports that this is the 4th such kite incident in recent weeks. The Gaza Peace Council has reportedly intends to shift from a gradual model of Hamas disarmament and Israeli withdrawal to a one-time move in which the terror organization would hand over all weapons in its possession and then Israel would completely withdraw from the Strip. This emerged from talks held by Jared Kushner, son-in-law and special envoy of U.S. President Donald Trump, with Prime Minister Benjamin Netanyahu yesterday in Jerusalem. A source in the Board of Peace said, "This reduces the gamble. We want full disarmament without compromises on the issue, and we do not intend to allow various maneuvers." Kushner says he believes progress in advancing the Board of Peace plan for Gaza might come in as little as 30 days. In an interview with Fox News following his talks with Prime Minister Netanyahu yesterday, Kushner expressed hope that some Hamas weapons could begin to be removed and that certain tunnels could be filled in within the following 60 to 90 days. He also warned that if Hamas fails to deliver on commitments, Israel will receive stronger support from the United States and other parties. Kushner noted that the U.S. would not allow reconstruction in Gaza before demilitarization is achieved and would not restrict Israel's right to self-defense if it faces an imminent threat. In their meeting yesterday, along with other senior members of the Board of Peace, Kushner and Netanyahu agreed to establish two working groups to advance the demilitarization of Gaza and address infrastructure and public health needs in the enclave, according to a statement from the Prime Minister's office. One working group will focus on the disarmament and demilitarization of Gaza, the statement said, noting that Israel and the Board of Peace are determined that demilitarization be completed before reconstruction begins. A second group will focus on sanitation, clean water, and other public health issues in Gaza, it said. Earlier this month, Netanyahu has said Israel rejects the Gaza peace roadmap plan presented by the Board of Peace, maintaining that Israeli forces will not withdraw until Hamas is fully disarmed. Kushner arrived in Israel a day after holding talks with the Hamas leader Khalil al-Haya in Egypt, a rare direct meeting as part of the efforts to advance the Gaza ceasefire. These talks are described as very cordial, but stressed any understanding must be backed by concrete actions. On Monday, Hamas's representative in Iran, Khalid Kadoumi, said that while the group agrees with the Gaza peace plan's broad goals of a ceasefire and ending the war, armed resistance will continue as long as the Israeli occupation exists. Kadoumi accused Israel of failing to implement ceasefires and questioned whether the United States possesses the ability to force Israel to comply with any agreement. U.S. President Trump said last month that the Board of Peace had reached an agreement for the complete disarmament of Hamas and other armed groups in Gaza. A 15-point peace plan released the next day called for Hamas to disarm and Israel to withdraw its troops from Gaza in phases. Hamas said on July 31st it will only hand over its weapons after the Israeli military withdraws from Gaza. Settler violence in Judea and Samaria. The U.S. ambassador to Israel, Mike Huckabee, in an interview with Cannes' Moav Vardi, had harsh words for Jewish extremist violence in the region. Here is an excerpt from a promo of the interview.
7: When you engage in activity that is intended to change the behavior and to create fear, that is the dictionary definition of terror.
1: The U.S. ambassador to Israel, Mike Huckabee. Huckabee went on to say that only a tiny minority of the Israeli population is engaged in these activities, and he said that those who are going into Palestinian homes, stealing flocks and causing damage, are harming the State of Israel and the Jewish people. He noted that these actions have been universally condemned, as well as the United States taking steps, including assisting those American citizens who have been affected by the settler violence. He said, asked if he blamed the Israeli government or the IDF for not acting more rigorously against the settler violence. He said he won't blame the Israeli government. They do what they need to do. He said he is more concerned that in the hearts of these thugs, in his words, they think they are helping Israel and the Jewish people. In the Nablus area village of Kusra, a Palestinian-American who traveled to his family home, which has been besieged by settlers for the past 2 weeks, confronted a settler when he emerged to check his property and argued with soldiers who came to cool the situation and separate the sides. Louis Reedy, who arrived at Ben Gurion Airport yesterday, criticized the army response for failing to remove the settlers from the area in these remarks from Reuters.
8: That's my property. That belongs to me. That's all the fence. I did that gate. They damaged it. That's my entrance right here. That's my property. Yes, I'm not going any beyond my property.
9: Okay, just be inside. They go. You be inside.
8: I'm not
9: don't
8: here.
9: Don't talk to each other. Okay,
8: I'm not.
9: I thought this happened.
8: Yeah, he's the one came to me. I didn't go to him. I was walking peacefully to check the property. I came here last night. I was in America. I planted this before I left.
9: I know.
8: And I come find all this damage. I'm checking out all my own house. I did this fence in my own hands. I did these trees in my own hands.
1: Palestinian-American Louis Reedy. Police have arrested in Hebron a local resident in her 30s who is suspected of incitement and support of terror on social media. Police said The suspect uploaded posts praising the October 7th Hamas attack, praising terrorists, and calling for revenge. She was transferred for questioning by police. The state attorney's office has filed an indictment at the Beersheba District Court against Abdullah Gargawi, age 20, from Segev Shalom, who planned to carry out an attack near the Forum nightclub in Beersheba. In addition, he maintained contact with ISIS operatives and planned to join the terror organization in Syria. The indictment revealed that in 2022, he began consuming ISIS-related content online and later established contact with an operative who suggested he travel to Yemen or Afghanistan and join the terror organization. Six Thai nationals were injured in an explosion caused by leftover ordnance, possibly a rocket remnants in an agricultural area in northern Israel's Matula. Two were seriously hurt and one moderately. Paramedics and emergency response provided medical treatment and together with IDF medics evacuated them for treatment in hospitals in Tzfat and Haifa. Police are investigating. The funeral was held today of 7-year-old Hillel Mordechai Dadon, who was fatally stabbed at a birthday party yesterday in Beit Shemesh in the attack allegedly carried out by a mentally unstable neighbor. Dadon's 4-year-old cousin was seriously injured. Family members described Hillel as a smiling, smart, and happy child. His uncle, in his eulogy at the funeral, described how he tried to save the children after the stabbing. "In your last minutes, I was with you. I wish I could have done more. I just hope that you felt I was there and I managed to give you peace and that you felt how much you are loved." The suspected assailant was immediately arrested after the stabbing. The Jerusalem Magistrate's Court today extended his remand in custody by a week. Ultra-Orthodox Israelis still comprise 80% of all draft evaders in the country, the Attorney General's office has announced, despite an increase in the number of ultra-Orthodox draftees enlisting in the IDF. The office called for the state to strengthen its enforcement of draft orders, including by arresting the draft evaders. In a statement summarizing a discussion on the issue that was held among military, legal, and police officials, the Office of Attorney General Gali Baharav Miara said, "The phenomena of draft evasion is still widespread, even though increased enforcement, sanctions, and the establishment of special service tracks geared toward Haredim have boosted conscription." An interministerial team has recommended in a new report a phased and renewed review of the handicap tags in Israel and changing the eligibility process so that the medical checks will be carried out by government bodies authorized to determine level of disability. According to the report, some 150,000 tags that were issued in recent years were illegally approved, a fact which contributed to the sharp increase in the number of cars that have the special tags, which currently stands at about 655,000. In response, the National Insurance Institute stressed that the responsibility for dealing with and issuing the tags remains in the hands of the Transportation Ministry, and that the role of the Social Security Institution is limited to transferring relevant information on those who are eligible. Detectives from the cyber unit of the Lahav 433 Serious Crime and Fraud Unit have arrested an Ashkelon resident suspected of installing malicious software into computer systems of dozens of companies, causing damage and collecting sensitive information. The detectives raided the suspect's home this morning and carried out a search. The Rishon LeZion Magistrate's Court extended his remand in custody by 6 days and imposed a gag order on publishing his name. The Israel Football Association has decided to officially withdraw its backing of Gianni Infantino for his re-election as head of FIFA. The move was made public following a letter sent by Moshe Shino Zuarez, the president of the Israeli body and a member of UEFA's executive committee, to the headquarters of world football's top governing body. In the letter seen by Sky News, he said, "Recent developments have caused an unprecedented crisis of trust, which we still hope can yet be resolved between the vision held by UEFA and other confederations and that of FIFA regarding the governance of world football. The divide between the parties appears profound, substantive, and principled, compelling all stakeholders to reconsider the path forward. International and Israeli artists will be performing in the upcoming 28th Jerusalem International Chamber Music Festival, taking place September 1st through 5th at the Jerusalem International YMCA. The festival's 7 concerts will include familiar masterpieces alongside new discoveries, drawing unexpected connections and fresh perspectives. We heard more from festival producer Uri Dror. Joining us on the line is Uri Dror, producer of the upcoming 28th Jerusalem International Chamber Music Festival. So thank you for joining us, and tell us a bit about this event, which will be bringing together both Israeli and international artists.
10: Yes, thank you for having me. We are delighted to host the festival this year. Of course, with all current events, it's not easy to invite so many international artists. We have something like 30 artists, Israeli and from abroad. Some of them are new to the festival. Some already have been coming here throughout the years. And we are really delighted for everyone who agreed to participate this year, especially.
1: Can you tell us a bit about the participating artists who will be coming?
10: Sure. We have artists like the pianist Denis Kazukhin, for example, violinist David Kadosh, the baritone singer Thomas Bauer from Germany, and together with artists from Israel, Guy Eshed, the principal flutist of the Israel Philharmonic, Dudu Carmen, the principal oboist of the Philharmonic, together with some young Israeli artists like Itamar Carmeli, Leiki Glick, the viola player, Miri Saadon Shani, the clarinetist, and so on.
1: Tell us a little bit about what makes this festival special and how to continue with these traditions as well as innovations.
10: Yes. Well, the program of the festival includes some very significant chamber music repertoire by the classical composers, together with pieces that are not so not so common in the in concert halls. And also we have a piece that was written especially for the festival. It was performed abroad, but it will be in an Israeli premiere in festival this year.
1: So is the idea within the program to perform some familiar and well-loved pieces as well as broaden horizons and encourage new music for the audiences who are coming?
10: Exactly. You would find in every concert some classical repertoire and together with pieces that are rarely performed or are modern or new. For example, we have this year the Beethoven Septet, which is not so often performed, together with like a quartet, piano quartet of Johannes Brahms, a piano quintet of Dvořák, and also, for example, piano quintet for piano and winds from Rimsky-Korsakov, which is rarely performed, pieces by Georgi Ligeti and Georgi Kurtag, the modern composers from Hungary, and the piece that was written for the festival from Yuri Reinwehr.
1: So, as you noted, do you find, even in these challenging times, artists do still want to come, that they are dedicated to returning to the festival?
10: Yes, absolutely. We have artists who are coming really from the beginning of the festival, like the cellist Tim Park, and of course Elena Bashkirova, the director of the festival, who is coming here every year.
1: So when and where will all of this be taking place?
10: Yes, all the concerts will be in the YMCA Hall in Jerusalem. The festival will start September 1st in the evening, and we'll have 7 concerts from September 1st until the end of the week on September 5th. On the weekend, we'll have 2 concerts. We'll have matinees at 12 o'clock on Friday and Saturday, and concerts in the evening at 7 o'clock in the evening.
1: Well, thank you so much for speaking with us.
10: Thank you for having me.
1: Ori Dror, producer of the 28th Jerusalem International Chamber Music Festival. More information at jcmf.org.il. Before the weather and return headlines, here's Nimrod Lev. Zekola Kesem. It's all the matter.

0: And the weather outlook through Friday, gradually hotter, especially in the hills and inland. Saturday will be cooler, but still extremely hot over most of the country. The temperatures forecast for tonight and tomorrow. Jerusalem 17 to 31, Tel Aviv 25 to 31, Haifa 23 to 30, Tzfat 18 to 31, Tiberias 24 to 36, Beersheba 21 to 34, and in Eilat from 28 degrees tonight, going up to 40 degrees Celsius tomorrow. Taking another look at the news headlines this evening, Prime Minister Netanyahu is said to be pleased with the outcome of the Likud party primary results. Khan reports this evening that after Avi Dichter did not secure a realistic spot in last night's primaries, he is considered giving him one of the reserved slots for candidates of his choice. The IDF says it recovered the remains of Yehuda Katz, the last remaining missing soldier from the 1982 Lebanon War Battle of Sultan Yaqub. A Syria airbase strike blamed on Israel draws U.S. criticism. Damascus says nuclear material found in the country is not dangerous and will remain in Syrian custody under U.N. Nuclear Watchdog Agency guarantees.
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2: From Feature Story News in New Delhi and Neha Pune, Israeli Prime Minister Benjamin Netanyahu has agreed to move ahead with the U.S. peace plan for Gaza, but has not given U.S. envoy Jared Kushner the major breakthrough he was hoping for.
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I'm your host, Tim Cordray, and that was Lady Madrid, original studio music from Hannah and the Ragamuffins here at Hannah Studios, deep in Shelley Lake Woods. And hey, we'd like to have a special shout-out to the folks at Pampered Maids at Arlington, Texas. Hey, Asa, thank you. You guys did a great job. 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
2: Gentlemen, please be seated. You know what is at stake here, so answer me this. Where is MI?
3: Hello, Sia. I am Jean-Pierre. Me and my team have searched everywhere for MI, but have discovered he is very well hidden.
2: So you mean to tell me that you have found nothing? You insolent bastard! Kill him!
3: So, if you will delay my execution just a second, I will explain. What did you do? I have died.
2: I hate to lose my temper. But I guess if you need to get something done, you gotta do it yourself, you know? Okay. Now to catch a rat, you got to know how a rat thinks. You need to lay down the peanut butter. So, does he have a girlfriend?
3: Well, sir, there is one girl who may know. Her name is... Wajie.
2: Get her and bring her to me. Alive.
3: Pronto.

0: reconciliation with MI, and we need to see him pretty desperately. Where is he, or lose your life, woman?
1: Oh, you guys are too funny. You know what I think? I think you guys are cologne. You guys think you can kidnap me? Well, MI will rescue me no matter what you do.
0: Women, make no mistake. We do not return those who we kidnap. We are not Nigerian. You must be my boss now. Let us go.
1: No, let me go. Where am I? Where are you taking me?
2: Hello, little girlie. If you cooperate, you'll make it out of this alive, capisce? I have only one question, so think carefully before you answer. Where is MI?
1: I will never tell you, because he's going to come rescue me. I laugh at you guys, because you guys don't even know MI. He's the greatest. He's an action star. He's a hero.
0: I laugh at you, women. We are the greatest armed force on the face of the earth. We will destroy him if he dares come close. What was that sound? You two, go check it out. Hey, what was that sound? Come in, radio, come in. What is happening? Who goes there? I hear footsteps. Who goes there? Say your name or I shoot.
3: Hello, Mustafa. They call me MI. Are you ready to dance with the devil?

0: calling Dublin, Milan, Madrid, Montevideo, Guatemala City, Paramaribo, Honduras, Kinshasa, and Tangier.
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Our subject for this program, No More Death. There may be a Bible Answers study group near you. If you would like to know, write to the Bible Answers, Box 60, General Post Office, New York City.

0: Ed, we have received a letter asking us to explain the scripture of Revelation chapter 21, verse 4. I will read it. And God shall wipe away all tears from their eyes, and there shall be no more death, neither sorrow nor crying, neither shall there be any more pain, for the former things are passed away. But first, may I tell our listeners that this frank and earnest program comes from the Dawn Bible Students Association, publishers of the Dawn magazine, in cooperation with many Bible study groups and by the friends of Frank and Ernest everywhere. Our correspondent, Ed, wishes to know if this promise of no more death will be fulfilled in heaven or right here on earth.
1: Well, this text is understood by some to be a heavenly hope. But it's well to notice the expression, no more death. This strongly suggests that the promise pertains to a place where there has been death, and of course, that is here on the earth. This becomes even more apparent when we study the text in the light of the context. This is the fourth verse of the chapter, and Russell, I suggest we go back to the first verse and see what it says.
0: Very well, I'll read it. I saw a new heavens and a new earth, for the first heaven and the first earth were passed away. Ed, this says that there is to be a whole new planetary system, a new heavens and a new earth.
1: Not really, Russell. You see, many things in the book of Revelation are pictorial.
0: You are evidently right, of course, in that, Ed. For as I glance through the following verses, I notice other statements which would be rather difficult to understand in a literal sense. The Apostle John says that he saw the holy city, the New Jerusalem, coming down from God out of heaven, prepared as a bride adorned for her husband. And also, the third verse declares that then the tabernacle of God will be with men, and that God shall dwell with them. And of course, I know that God will never dwell personally in a tabernacle set up somewhere on this earth.
1: That's right, and notice the promise is that the holy city comes down from God out of heaven. This shows that what follows does not take place in heaven, but here on earth. And then the promise is that the tabernacle of God is with men. Men or human beings live here on earth. Because of original sin, all men have been subject to death, but this is to be changed. In the fifth verse, the promise is that the Lord will make all things new. Things in heaven do not need to be made new.
0: Ed, you spoke of all mankind losing life because of original sin, and that this arrangement is sooner or later to be changed.
1: And that's right. Through Christ, divine provision was made to set aside the penalty of death. Remember the text. As in Adam all die, even so in Christ shall all be made alive.
0: But Ed, getting back to the new heavens and the new earth, you said that this does not mean that there is to be a whole new planetary system. Now, my question is, how do you know?
1: Well, the Apostle Peter, in the third chapter of his second epistle, tells us that the heavens and the earth, which were before the flood, perished in the flood. Obviously, the whole planetary system didn't perish at that time, nor was the little earth destroyed by the flood.
0: What was it that perished in the flood, then?
1: Well, in reality, it was a social order that was destroyed. Peter also said that we, according to God's promise, look for a new heavens and a new earth wherein dwelleth righteousness.
0: Now, that makes sense. And that will simply be a new social order.
1: Yes, it's otherwise described in the Bible as the Kingdom of Christ.
0: And I notice that the new heavens and the new earth and the new Jerusalem are all spoken of. Is there a relationship between them?
1: Yes, indeed. As I explained a few moments ago, the new heavens and the new earth are symbolic of Christ's kingdom, and so is the holy city, the New Jerusalem. A city is frequently used in the Bible to picture a government or a kingdom.
0: In what way does this new heavens and earth represent Christ's kingdom?
1: Well, as we know, the movement of the earth, its climatic conditions, its seasons and tides, are all controlled by the sun and moon and other heavenly bodies. In this relationship of one to the other, we have a very apt illustration of divine control. And the kingdom of Christ will impose divine control over the affairs of men. Christ and his church will be the spiritual or heavenly phase of that government and is symbolized by the new heavens. There will also be human representatives of Christ and earthly phase of the kingdom, as it were.
0: Ed, I like the statement made by the Apostle John that this holy city, the kingdom of Christ, comes down from God out of heaven, for it seems to emphasize that here is a government which is not of human origin and not subject to the selfish human politics that we have about us today. But what is meant by this holy city prepared

0: first resurrection constitute his true church, and the promise is that they shall live and reign with him for 1,000 years.
1: But, Ed, can we be sure that all these wonderful things are coming to the people right here on this planet Earth?
0: Russell, that's what the promise says. The tabernacle of God is with men, not with angels. A further proof of this is found in the original statement of God's promise to create a new Jerusalem. That's a promise that's found in the book of Isaiah. Now, you have your Bible. May I suggest that you turn to Isaiah chapter 65. I'll begin reading at the 21st verse.
1: Isaiah 65 and the 21st verse. Very well. Here it is. And this is what it says. And they shall build houses and inhabit them, and they shall plant vineyards and eat the fruit of them. Ed, you are very convincing. I can see, of course, that no one will be building houses and planting vineyards in heaven. That's for sure.
0: That's good. But there is to be a gigantic reconstruction program for the human race here on Earth.
1: Ed, if I remember correctly, you said before the broadcast, while we were conversing, that all of the points that you would discuss this evening were all clearly explained in the book God and Reason.
0: Well, that's right, Russell. And much more in detail and more convincingly than we have been able to do in this short period of conversation. Will you tell your friends about God and Reason, how to get a copy free?
1: I will, with pleasure, Ed. Friends, the little book, God and Reason, has every page filled with practical, down-to-earth truths concerning the teachings of the Bible. You will enjoy every minute of the time that you take to read God and Reason. I know that I did. It points out the reasonableness of the Genesis account of creation, and that it is historically and scientifically correct. It explains in simple, understandable language what was involved in the fall of man and how we are to be recovered from that fall. God and Reason clearly establishes the fact that paradise was lost, and also that paradise will be restored. God and Reason explains clearly the necessity for Christ's first and second advents, why he was crucified, and how his death provides an opportunity for you and for the whole family of man to enjoy everlasting life. This handbook of vital information on the plan of God points out the meaning of present world events in relation to the nearness of Christ's kingdom. It shows that there is a definite hope of life after death for you and for your friends. Above all, God and Reason proves that Christianity has not failed, but is progressing to a glorious victory in the 1,000-year reign of Christ and His church. So send now for God and Reason. Simply address your request to Frank and Ernest, Box 60, General Post Office, New York City. 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

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And now, goodbye, and may God bless you.

My wife Erica's unique and spirit-filled music tells of a time when she temporarily loses God's light, how she is forgiven, and how she becomes a sword for the light of Jesus Christ. The program is On the Path. I'm Kurt Mattson, and my subject today is forgiveness. The forgiveness that Erica sought has been provided and made available to her and to every human on the planet by God through His only begotten Son, Jesus Christ, who nearly 2,000 years ago went to the cross of crucifixion, shed His holy, pure, and innocent blood, and physically died and resurrected to life 3 days later. Since Jesus was and is one with God the Father, in effect, when Jesus shed His physical blood, His Father shed His spiritual blood with His Son. The Father felt all the pain the Son felt, because they were and are one. Speaking of Jesus, Revelation 1:5 states, He washed us from our sins in His own blood. That is exactly what happened. Only the shed blood of the Son of God could sufficiently compensate for all the sins of humanity for all time on this planet. In order to receive the free gift of forgiveness and everlasting life, God requires certain conditions be met. First and foremost, you must accept His Son, Jesus Christ, as your Lord and Savior. John 3:16 says it plainly, "For God so loved the world that He gave His only begotten Son, that whosoever believeth in Him should not perish, but have everlasting life." There is also the condition of forgiving those who have sinned against you. Jesus said in Matthew 6:14, "If you forgive men when they sin against you, your heavenly Father will also forgive you. But if you do not forgive men their sins, your Father will not forgive your sins." He also said in John 14:15, "If you love me, you will obey what I command." Accepting and believing in Jesus is also obeying Jesus. In Matthew 22:38-39, Jesus stated that the first great commandment is to love the Lord God with all your heart, soul, and mind, and the second commandment is to love your neighbor as yourself. To love your neighbor is to also forgive your neighbor. Loving and forgiving are as one. Also, if you are a born-again Christian, you need to love and forgive yourself, since your body has become a temple of the Holy Spirit, one of the three persons of the triune God. Paul states this in his first letter to the Corinthians, chapter 6:19. "Do you not know your body is a temple of the Holy Spirit, who is in you, whom you have received from God? You are not your own, you were bought at a price. Therefore honor God with your body." Unquote. By honoring and loving your body and caring for it properly, you are showing love and respect for God's creation, yourself. To do otherwise is to insult your Creator. It is our responsibility to keep our temple clean, free of pollution, of anything that degrades and lessens the purity of that temple. In a filthy, contaminated world where Satan rules, this is not so easily done. Satan and his co-workers diligently and continually provide opportunity to corrupt body and mind. Jesus said in John 12:31 and 14:30 that Satan is the prince of this world, but of course he is subject to God's authority until his purpose is fulfilled, when according to Revelation 20:15, he will be cast into the lake of fire. Until then, in his perverse desire to destroy God's chosen, he will continue with his endless and all-engulfing barrage of temptations and deceptions. However, in God's infinite wisdom, he permits Satan to utilize the furnace of affliction, Isaiah 48:10, to bring suffering, pain, challenges to overcome, in order to build strong, well-tempered character amongst God's children. As we endure these hardships, we must cling to our faith and our God and fully realize, as Paul said in Romans 8:28, "In all things God works for the good of those who love Him." But Paul also strongly warns how dangerous Satan is in 2 Corinthians 11:14. Quote, "Satan himself masquerades as an angel of light, and Satan's servants masquerade as servants of righteousness." Unquote. Thus, this nearly infinite evil force deceives, with ease, almost all mankind.
One of Satan's most insidious deceptions on a personal level is to convince a person of unworthiness or very low self-evaluation, the first cousin to self-destruction in the form of addiction, such as alcohol, drugs, video games, pornography, too much time in front of the computer and internet or TV, even compulsive food consumption. If you are in bondage to one or more of these addictions, your solution is to first recognize and admit your problem and then go to God with a contrite and sincere heart. Pray for His help and get into His Word, the Holy Bible, with intensity and diligence, as if it were a matter of life or death, because it is. Ask Jesus to come into your mind and body and let His infinite purifying power destroy that addiction and free you from bondage, even as Jesus promised in John 15:7, "If you remain in me, and my words remain in you, ask whatever you wish, and it will be given you." That certainly includes freeing you from self-abuse, addiction. However, if you are not a Christian, if you have not committed yourself to Christ's authority, you won't ask for His help, and Satan will continue to totally control your life and keep you in bondage. You cannot communicate with God through His Son, Jesus Christ, unless you have in fact accepted Jesus as your Lord and Savior. Jesus said in John 14:6, "I am the way, the truth, and the life. No man cometh unto the Father but by me." That is a fact, my friends. There is no other way. In summary, God provided forgiveness for all mankind through Jesus Christ's shed blood on the cross, but you must meet the requirement of believing in and on His Son, as well as forgive all those who have sinned against you, else God will not forgive you, according to Matthew 6:14. If you need help in forgiving someone who has done such great harm to you that you think it impossible, remember, just as Jesus can free you from addiction, He can certainly free you from unforgiveness, bitterness, resentment, and even hatred. He will fill your heart with such love that indeed you can forgive and forget, no matter how great the hurt might be. And finally, as Jesus has forgiven you of your sins, you must forgive yourself and love yourself as He loves you, His dear child, who with His indwelling presence becomes a temple of the Holy Spirit. Keeping one's temple free of Satan's influence, however, is not so easily done. The battle with our own sinful human nature, inherited from Adam and Eve, can last years and even a lifetime. Our evil Adamic nature is described perfectly in Jeremiah chapter 17, verse 9, quote, "The heart is deceitful above all things, and desperately wicked. Who can know it?" Unquote. Paul gives us a graphic picture of how our human nature, under Satan's influence, battles against the Holy Spirit within us. In Romans 7, verses 14 through 25, beginning in verse 21, he states, "When I want to do good, evil is right there with me. I delight in God's law, but I see another law at work in the members of my body, waging war against the law of my mind and making me a prisoner of the law of sin at work within my members. What a wretched man I am! Who will rescue me from this body of death? Thanks be to God, through Jesus Christ, our Lord." Unquote. If the great Apostle Paul had an ongoing struggle with his human nature and Satan's wiles, should we modern-day born-again Christians be any different? If, like Paul, we continually strive to be with Christ and to obey His commands, Jesus will be with us always, as He promised His disciples in Matthew 28:20, and He will give us the strength to bear our burdens and to fight the good fight. 1 Corinthians 10:13 states, "No temptation has seized you except what is common to man. And God is faithful. He will not let you be tempted beyond what you can bear. But when you are tempted, He will also provide a way out so that you can stand up under it." Yes, to overcome Satan's attacks, God's grace, love, and Holy Spirit is more than sufficient. And like Paul, if we finish the race and keep the faith, we will receive our crown of righteousness. In conclusion, my friends, it is a full relationship with the Son of God, Jesus Christ, that will enable you to forgive and to love others as yourself and to provide you with eternal life. If you have not yet decided to come to Jesus Christ, do so now.
by simply, humbly bowing your head and asking that He come into your heart. He will then fill you with His love and forgiveness, and your eternal life will begin. Thank you for listening. If you live in the United States, Canada, or Puerto Rico, and you would like to have a written or CD copy of this message, you may call us toll-free at 888-503-2484. 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The physical address is P.O. Box 328, Eureka Springs, Arkansas, 72632, USA. Until next time, on Radio Pan Am and Radio Africa, this is your friend and brother in Christ, Kurt Matson, saying, stay on the path.

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I'm Jeff White. This is edition NWS 911 for release on Sunday, August 9th, 2026. On the program today, Barbados on Shortwave, part two of the WWCR ice storm story, and our Philippine DX report from Henry Umaray. If you were a shortwave broadcast DXer,

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3: Hi, folks, on Quorum Radio, we're going to be hearing from Sergeant Detective Mike Cadella, author of the nonfiction book, The Evil That Walked New York. And we're also going to be hearing from Craig DeRoche, who's with the Family Policy Institute, concerning men playing in the WNBA. Next, folks, after the music, stay tuned.

0: well, as you all know, folks, and who listen to Quorum Radio, that we like to cover and a variety, a smorgasbord of topics that are relevant, germane to American culture and the world culture as well at large. One of these, of course, is the controversy surrounding so-called trans rights and women's sports, and specifically the WNBA. There's so much controversy going on right now, just about just the different values between people like Caitlin Clark, Sophie Cunningham, and a lot of players who don't like the fact that, I don't know, I think that my gut tells me, because she's pretty and she's very effective at what she does, and so she has a lot of finesse. Both of them, really, although Sophie Cunningham, I think, is starting to get a lot more popular than Caitlin. But maybe not as good as a player. But I'm on today with Craig DeRouche, CEO and president of the FPA, that's the Family Policy Alliance. It's got 40 state councils. He's a former Michigan State House Speaker, very distinguished public servant, especially for those from the Wolverine State. So, and he's president of the Justice Fellowship. Is that currently the case, Craig DeRouche, or?
1: No, I was hired by Chuck Colson before he returned to glory in heaven, and that was the advocacy and public policy arm of Prison Fellowship that he founded.
0: So, and also author, I don't know if it's one book or two books, Highly Functional and Outrageous Justice. Is that one book or two?
1: No, two books. Highly Functional for people that don't understand recovery. I'm in recovery for addiction to alcohol. That's me making fun of the term highly functional. Because I was in, you know, active, you know, when I was speaker and everything else. So it's a fun read. Outrageous Justice is a look at the Christian values in the criminal justice system in America and globally. And it's got a small group book, too, as well, attached to it.
0: Tell us about the Family Policy Alliance, the FPA, Family Policy Alliance, what it is, what its mission is, and the battles that's involved in it. 40 state council, wow, impressive.
1: It's amazing how God uses us. Listen, folks, a person on their own or even a single organization can't change a country or the world, but united, they can. So what we exist is to unite the body of Christ and those that share our values, like other civil rights organizations, to bring us together so our voices are too loud to be ignored, and the changes that we put in place last generations, not just one election cycle. So that's the why we do what we do. We have 40 state organizations, and we do four things. We convene, we advocate, we educate, and we mobilize, which is where we are now through Election Day this year.
0: What's the website?
1: Yeah, it's familypolicyalliance.com. And if you come in there, you know, unlike other organizations, you just heard me say it, it's everything is leveraged. You get access to everybody, hundreds of organizations. You get, we're the ones that created the Save Your Old Sports campaign in 2017. And now there's literally hundreds and hundreds of organizations and millions of Americans involved in that. So we're like a front door for you. So come in and join us, and we'll direct you out to where you can get involved.
0: The left is very active in getting us to vote. Very active.
1: That's right. No, they're not active in getting people like you to vote. They're active in getting the people that share their ideology to vote. And so what Family Policy Alliance does for all you folks all over the world that are listening to Quorum Global Radio, we need you to listen. We need you to join, because we will send you the reminder that the leftist, you know, organizers, the Democratic Socialist Alliance, they're not going to send you a reminder. They're not going to give you the education of how to vote. That's what we do uniquely, you know, because we have hundreds of organizations, and they disagree on candidates. And they even disagree on big issues like how we do pro-life. We're very pro-life. But some like the heartbeat, some like gestational limits. We just want all the pro-life voters to vote. So when you come to FPA, we're not going to be prescriptive. We're going to open you up to all.

0: wants to be a girl. In France, apparently, as a professional basketball player, is he going to be signed to the Indiana Fever? Is that true or not?
1: Well, they have two men, which, by the way, there's never been a transgender person. You know, there's never been a man that has become a girl. It's not, and the Supreme Court has ruled on that your sex and your gender are immutable, which means you can dress up like something else and say you're acting like something, but you can't become it. So the WNBA, for whatever reason, this in transgender, you know, like mentality, is saying that they want the lies to be true so much that they're willing to put the future of their league and the civil rights of all their players and their safety of all the players on the line. And they're being called out by two men now. It's always men. When you hear a transgender woman, it's a man trying to. There's been 890 women that have lost trophies in the last decade plus, and it's a man basically saying, "That's mine. You worked your whole life, and you're the best in the world today for this group, and you should be getting your thing. I need you off the podium because I need your glory." And these men that are saying that they're going to play in the WNBA are bringing in really a more practical approach. They're not going to go through the surgeries and the rest of the stuff. They're just saying it's probably a better job than working at Lowe's. They can't play in the NBA. So if you want me to say I'm a woman, you know, I'm a woman. That's your eligibility guideline. And to their point, that's what you're doing. For all of, you know, women have fought for their civil rights for thousands of years, thousands. And I say, I think they're calling them out. I think if, you know, if it's going to be the WNBA, they should know what a woman is. And that's what they're struggling with is truth itself.
0: I remember a few years ago, Megan Rapinoe of the U.S. women's soccer team, I think they went up against a group of 15-year-olds. Boys.
1: Yeah, no, it was the 17-year-olds. Yeah.
0: Okay, so, and they got smoked.
1: Under 17, so they were 15 and 16, correct, yeah.
0: So they were young kids who were good soccer players, and they got smoked, totally smoked.
1: Team on the planet for women got smoked by several goals. It wasn't even a match.
0: Right, so I think that shows what's at play here, and I'm astonished at how tone deaf and oblivious to glaring facts that the WNBA is about what Caitlin Clark has done as far as bringing in all this attention and thunder and money. I mean, because everybody benefits to the WNBA from somebody who can bring all this global attention to it. And not just like, look at how it was before. Basically, I guess like sort of a wayward child of the NBA that gets money from them, even though they weren't performing up to par compared to the NBA, but they were getting money from them, right?
1: Right, and it's finally coming into their own. Listen, Title IX was a very important thing that our country did, and it was supported by the left and the right. It was a civil rights bill that passed in 1973, and at that time, 1 in 27 girls at the high school age were participating in sports. 1 in 27. Now, today, 2 out of 5 girls, which is on par with men, participate in sports. It's a wonderful thing. To your point, there are over 300 kids in high school, boys, in just America. That doesn't count Peru, Brazil, Russia, everywhere else. 300 in just America in any given year that would destroy the record for the 100-meter dash for women in all of human history. People love sports. It's about fairness. It's about equality. And that's really, if you want to know what people are asking me a lot lately, what's this really about? People don't like equality right now, and they're getting called out. They want to be able to pick who's more valuable than other people. And that's what this whole transgender debate is about. If women get to have their own league equally to boys, that's a threat to this ideology, and they don't like it. It's not just about the sport. It's about their safety, and it's about their privacy and their dignity. And as a gender, we're going to do that. This

0: 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It's about equal treatment. 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And it's about for the consumers, the customers, about being able to watch great basketball.
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0: 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We need at least a million more in this election, and we're already building toward 28. And we will remind you, not just like I said, this year, because you'll be like, well, I got that date on my calendar. You need to know when your school board election is. You need to know when your city council election is. We need to get our act together. Christians vote less often than welfare and Medicaid recipients. In Michigan, the Islamic vote was probably close to 100% in that primary. So Christian vote was probably closer to 25% turnout.
1: Well, listen, Craig DeRoche, thanks for being on Quorum Radio. Really enjoyed it. Hope we can have you on again to talk about a lot of these interesting controversies, your adventures in politics, and with Highly Functional, the Highly Functional.
0: Getting really book all the way through. You'll love it.
1: Well, folks, we're coming upon very soon the anniversary, be the 25th anniversary of the horrendous attacks on New York and the Twin Towers, the Pentagon, and also an attack that was apparently unfolding that the passengers in the plane, United Flight 93. Decided to do something about, and it crashed in sort of the middle of nowhere in Saint-Paul, Pennsylvania, but some say it was headed for the White House. And 9/11 is a anniversary that comes upon us at a time when we now have Muslim mayor of New York City. I'll just leave it at that. They're the ones who perpetrated it, and I'm on with somebody who remembers that day very, very well. That's former New York NYPD detective and sergeant Mike Cadella. He's the author of the book, The Evil That Walked New York. The Evil That Walked New York, and also another book on a different topic about his career in law enforcement called Alphaville, New York's 1988 Welcome to Heroin City. It's about drug dealing in ABC, these are called Alphabet City, which is south of 14th Street in Manhattan, the south east side of Manhattan. Mike, how are you today? It's great to have you on Quorum Radio.
2: Thank you. Thank you for having me.
1: It's my pleasure. So let me tell people a little bit more about you. You were born in Brooklyn, New York. You walked the streets of the city that he'd one day dedicate his life to protecting. And in 2001, Mike Cadella worked at World Trade Center Building 7. On September 11th, he was on his way to work when he changed his route and headed towards World Trade Center 1. Mike Cadella was one of those first responders who was running into the building as people were rushing out. He barely escaped death when the tower came down. Mike Cadella began his career as a police officer in July of 1983, joining the force, and over the next two decades, he would plunge into the city's darkest corners. And in New York, there are a lot of dark corners. He rose to the rank of detective sergeant. Mike served in some of the NYPD's most elite and high-stakes units, including working with the Drug Enforcement Administration, Secret Service Task Force assignments, Special Fraud Squad, Operation 8, and a Missing Persons Squad. Mike Cadella also investigated missing children, homicides, sex crimes, and violent felonies, leaving his mark on cases that gripped the city and shocked the nation. From the chilling terror of the Son of Sam murders to the haunting disappearance of Eaton Patz and the arrest of Andre Rand, Mike navigated the shadows, unraveling mysteries that most feared to confront. He infiltrated citywide drug cartels and endured injuries as a first responder during the September 11th attacks. In the aftermath, he was tasked with bringing order to the chaos of the New York City morgue. What an unbelievable assignment. A grim duty that tested every ounce of his resolve. Again, folks, his latest book is The Evil That Walked New York. And I want to talk about him about that book and also about 9/11 as we approach the 25th anniversary of that horrible day. Mike, tell me, your first book has to do with with basically working, was it as an undercover detective or a patrolman or what?
2: The first book actually deals with both, coming on the job as a uniform cop and then getting a promotion to a plainclothes assignment, which was called Operation 8. It was Operation 8 was a federally funded unit. It only had several cops and the sergeant, and we were assigned the worst projects in plainclothes, the worst projects in Alphabet City. And our main assignment was dealing with narcotics and other heavy felonies. But that was a plainclothes unit, but I was still a police officer. I wasn't a detective at that point.
1: Dealing mostly with heroin, stolen methadone, barbiturates, what kind of drugs?
2: Well, heroin in Alphabet City, Lower East Side, in those particular projects, heroin was and probably still is the main drug. So heroin, Alphabet City was considered then the heroin capital of the world, and people would come from all over the country just to cop the heroin there because it was exceptionally strong or good heroin. And even when people from outside the country, when they would travel to the U.S. and they had a heroin problem, they would inevitably end up in Alphabet City.
1: Well, was that Asian heroin or what, black tar heroin from Mexico? What?
2: It was, when I was down there in the 80s, it was usually China white heroin.
1: Right, right. It was, I think, our soldiers in Vietnam got addicted with. Tell us about, tell us about how 9/11 unfolded for you and that day.
2: So that day I was actually home when the first plane hit the World Trade Center. And like most people, I thought it was just a private jet hitting the World Trade Center, you know, off its course. And, you know, there was, I didn't give it much thought other than thinking people got hurt. But, you know, I didn't assume or believe anything other than it was a private pilot who screwed up somehow. So I was on my way to work, stuck in traffic in the Brooklyn Battery Tunnel on my way to Manhattan. My office, like you said, was in the World Trade Center. And traffic was a standstill. And on the radio, I heard that a second plane had hit. By the time the second plane hit, or rather when the second plane hit, I, like most other people, assumed that it was some kind of attack on the U.S. I was in a department vehicle, a government vehicle, unmarked car. And again, I was stuck. I had my siren on, the cherry on the top of the car. I was blasting my siren, but there was so much traffic that the cars weren't moving. At some point, a FDNY, a fire truck, blares their siren, and everybody's moving out of the truck's way because it's a huge vehicle, obviously, and loud. And I was able to maneuver my car behind this FDNY truck. And I made it out of the tunnel fairly quick following them. And once out of the tunnel, again, I was stuck in traffic, at which point I just pulled my car over and parked in an illegal spot that happened to be open, and I just ran towards the tunnel. On the way there, I stopped in a bodega, and I called my wife because the cell phones weren't working, and, of course, my phone wasn't working, my cell phone. And I just called my wife to let her know I was heading into the building to help people out. And I was fine because I didn't want her to think I was in the building at the time. So I called her. I told her, I'm fine. I'm just going to go help people out of the building, which is what I did, which is what I intended to do. I ran to the building. I ID'd myself to the police that were blocking people from going into the area. And I went into the building. When I went in, FDNY was, well, the chiefs had the floor plans of the World Trade Center were laying in the lobby, and they were studying the floor plan. And I attempted to go into, I went into one of the staircases with the intent on helping people come down, but I was actually going against the flow. People were coming down, so I couldn't go up that way. I would just made things worse. So I went and I found another staircase. And as I started to go up, I heard the building tremble. Well, I felt the building tremble. I heard no loud noise. I turned and I saw FDNY chiefs just leaving the paper, the floor plans, and taking off out of the building. And I followed also, at which point the building came down basically on my head, I guess. And I was thrown from the building. I don't even know how many feet I was thrown, but I was thrown some distance from the building. I landed on my back somewhere, banged up a little bit from the throw. And at that point, it was complete silence because the debris was so thick that sound waves couldn't get through it, I'm assuming. There was no screaming, no yelling. It was like just...
1: Like a snowstorm, not like a blizzard. And then it just gets really chill and quiet.
2: Really quiet and really dark. Really, really dark. Like, if you close your eyes, that's not even dark enough.
1: Oh, my God, really?
2: Really. That's how black it was. And then somebody yelled at some point. I was on the ground for not too long, but I was on the ground for a while. And somebody yelled, if you could see this light, try to make it towards the light. And it turned out that it was actually a detective from the arson explosion team. And he carried this big light in his trunk for just such an occasion. And he had it flashed up, and I saw the light, and I was able to get up, and I walked towards it, and he grabbed me at some point. And, of course, I was filled with debris, and I looked like a disaster. And he took me in the building, and to this day, I don't even know where exactly he took me. And then eventually I went to the hospital, not because I was hurt so bad, but I had a... My eyes were really irritated and all screwed up from all the glass and all the debris that came out down from the building, I guess. And then they cleaned me up, and at some point I went back to the building and back to the buildings and helped try to find people that were still possibly alive in the buildings.
1: Wow. So then that building started to rumble and shake. How long did it take until it started to fall? Was it as it was falling, or floors were falling above when that began, right?
2: Basically, as soon as it started to tremble, it came down. I wouldn't even say maybe less than a minute, way less than a minute. I mean, by the time it started to tremble,
1: seconds,
2: you know, the trembling and the noise, by the time I turned to leave, to run out, it was already coming down, already down. That whole time period is kind of like a fog, basically. In the hospital, there was no one there. There were doctors and nurses and other medical personnel waiting for people to arrive and be brought in via ambulance. But to be honest, no one showed up because most of the people, I mean, we lost 3,000 people. Most of the people died. Not many people went to the hospital.
1: You lost a lot of fellow police officers.
2: Well, mostly 5DNY lost a lot more than we did. We believe we lost some in the 20s. Police, NYPD, Port Authority, mostly FDNY, not as many police.
1: Plus, we have something else, Michael. Isn't it true that there's a lot of first responders that were present and survived 9/11 and were at Ground Zero helping to find bodies? Or looking for people who had survived in the rubble that ended up getting cancer and dying later.
2: Many, many. And even to this day, people are still dying from the poison that they inhaled and were subjected to, not only at the World Trade Center site, but also at the in Staten Island where the dump was. They would take material from the World Trade Center, bring it to the dump, and the NYPD would literally go through the dump looking for human remains and personal property that belonged to people. And the fumes that would come off of that were toxic, you know, and it wasn't known that it was toxic, but the fumes that were toxic.
1: So how long were we at Ground Zero?
2: No, I was actually very lucky. My whole division was assigned to the morgue, which I say lucky, it wasn't the greatest assignment, but we didn't deal with the toxic fumes from the 9/11 site or from the dump, the Staten Island dump. So basically, my whole division, most of the detectives that worked under me, we were assigned to the morgue and we were assigned to take care of the remains of the bodies that suffered death in the terrorist attack.
1: Can you talk about that? Because if you don't want to, we can move on. But is that something that's in your book?
2: No, I don't actually.
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On this edition, recorded August 13th. Alaska, Cuba, Czechia, Hungary, India, Indonesia, Iran, Ireland, Korea North, Mali, Myanmar, Papua New Guinea, Solomon Islands, USA, Vietnam, music on shortwave, eclipse monitoring, and the propagation outlook. Standard disclaimer, Alaska, the HAARP Ionospheric Research Project in Alaska, carried out some test transmissions on August 12th, 13th, and 14th. While Solomon in BC, and then I think we heard one of them on 5200, although it was just some pulsing noise, August 13th until it went off at 0244. No further transmissions were scheduled after 0330 on the 14th. Also, possibly concerning Alaska, a station on 4850, a very weak carrier, but with some broadcast modulation, I heard August 10th at 0632. It might be a European pirate. I've heard it before, but Brian Clark in New Zealand was also listening to this the night before, August 9th, from 0713 until 1008. It was about 6 hertz below 4850, and he thought it might match the transmission from the 970 station in Fairbanks, Alaska, KFBX, and this would be the fifth harmonic of 970. However, it's also been heard in Florida by David Crawford, and by Rafael Rodriguez in Colombia a couple of years ago even. He says it was in English with music. So, if anyone could get a definite ID of whatever broadcast signal is on 4850 now, it would be of great interest. Some more attempts by Cuba to get shortwave broadcasting again, despite continuing power outages. I heard 5990 August 8th at 2325, breaking up modulation, but it was in English. A CRI relay is scheduled between 23 and 01UT. And on 6,000 kilohertz, August 10th at 0524, surprise, Radio Vanna was on in English about relations with Colombia, but it was overmodulated and distorted, and even subtorted, suppressed and distorted. Some things always wrong at RHC. Czechia, from Communication of the British Dance Club, Radio Prague celebrates its 90th birthday on 31 August, and will include a program with listener comments. It's part of Czech Radio, which celebrated its 100th anniversary in 2023, and a series of 10 new QSO cards has been produced to mark 90 years, and an 8-part audio series tracing the history of the station and its role through the decades. It can be heard online at english.radio.cz. The first part was titled The Voice of Freedom from Prague, How Radio Waves Confronted Nazi Lies. The second part, Captured by the Airwaves, How Post-War Broadcasting Became a Propaganda Weapon. The third part, Microphones Against Tanks, The Voice of Freedom on the Airwaves and the Invasion Meant to Silence It. Radio Prague can now be heard on shortwave only, thanks to relays via WRMI. Hungary, Mike Cooper forwards a story from AFP via France 24. Massive shakeup of Hungary media after Orbán's exit. 1 month after, since Hungary's state broadcaster MTVA suspended its news programs, employees are still waiting to hear if they will return to work, and what that work may look like, as the country grapples with a new era of press freedom after the ousting of former Premier Viktor Orban. During his 16-year rule, Orban targeted journalists and news outlets and tightened control of state media, leading what the Committee to Protect Journalists described as one of the most sophisticated systems of media capture ever seen in the European Union. But Hungary's new leader, Péter Magyar, who defeated Orban in April, after campaigning on a return to democratic norms, has vowed to change the system. Under Magyar, MTVA's main channel suspended news broadcasts on July 7th, 2 weeks after Parliament passed a media reform bill, apologizing in an on-air message for lying for years. India, or Bharat, Joe Jacob of DX India informs about
special programs for India's 80th Independence Day, 15 August. First one is Friday, the 14th of August at 1330 UT, address to the nation on the eve of Independence Day in Hindi and English by the Honorable President of India. Akashvani stations relay this on medium wave FM and shortwave, if any. 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Likewise, the other main event, Saturday the 15th at 0130 to 0240 UT, home service stations broadcasting the live broadcast of the running commentary in English and Hindi on the flag hoisting and Prime Minister's address to the nation at Red Fort, New Delhi, 0130 to 0240 UT, on the 15th of August, on these shortwave frequencies, English, 15260, Hindi on 9740 and 15410. Indonesia, further monitoring of RRI Nabiri by Ron Howard, 7289.9, at his local beach, heard August 7th from 0815, for dead air at 0850 until 0911 resuming, and off the air at 0942. Also, he found a new time he was not aware of before, listening via remote in Queensland for RRI Nabiri, 7289.9, August 7th from 2150 UT. However, there was interference from something on 7290. August 10th from 2059, but with severe interference from CRI. On August 12th, heard from 0920, this time with Hindi chanting. This was the interference, which was heard a week before, but it had not been heard in the meantime. Probably a ham relaying WRMI programming. At 0930, that started RTE Radio 1 Ireland programming on 7290. Iran Non in the British CS Club Communication, Tony Rogers reports a target broadcast in Persian on 9930 at 2030 to 21 UT, clearly opposed to the Iranian government, with news of recent events and atrocities in Iran, along with interviews with Iranian activists. He says, I've not heard a clear ID, but the newsreader introduces herself as Samaneh, which may be Samaneh Gadarhan, a journalist and presenter at Iran Wire Radio. This went off at 2100. Also heard following days, such as July 27th. Well, we're certainly not going to hear this in North America because WTWW blasts in on 9930 all day with the Overcomer Ministry Brothers Scare. There's also an overlap, possibly, on 9930 between WTWW and Hope Radio Palau between 12 and 13 UT, as Wolfgang Buschel notes, monitoring via an Alberta remote. Ireland, in the British DX Club, Ian Bigger says, KISS AM will conduct a DX test Saturday, August 15th, starting at 21 UT, with music, voice and Morse IDs, the power 40 watts on 1593 kHz, providing a good DX challenge on a frequency relatively clear in Europe. All correct reports get an EQSL. Report to KISSAM at gmx.com. G.H. suppose it's a pirate. Korea North. Wolfgang Bissell observes that voice of Korea can be all mixed up as far as which languages are on which frequencies. At 13 UT, some are supposed to be in English, others in Mandarin. However, all five frequencies were in Mandarin on August 9th at 13. 11709.958, 11735.016, 13650 even, 13760.406, and 15145.242. Furthermore, there was dead air on 9434.996. This is not unusual, says Alex Vyatnikov. This chaos at VOK has been seen for a few years, programs in different languages replacing each other randomly. Comrade Kim, there are definitely problems with discipline. And Stephen Luce in Houston, Texas says, I heard the VOK feed mix-up on 11710 at 13 UT both on August 8th and 9th. This has happened a number of times in the past, but I don't recall it occurring on back-to-back consecutive days.
As far as I can tell, the music selections on VOK are the same regardless of language. I think they just assemble a single daily generic program and then translate for the various language services. And Mark Fahey replies, that's F-A-H-E-Y. Many years ago, I presented a technical presentation at the SWL Winterfest about how the VOK assembles its programs. I had URLs to access their content management server. Individual language programs were all the same collection of recorded files, but the spoken segments were recorded in each particular language. Mark Fay says, I spent over 10 years frequently traveling in North Korea. I reached all but one province, basically driven by a curiosity to understand the role of broadcasting and its effect on the belief systems of North Koreans. If you're interested in more and want to listen to secretly recorded radio broadcasts made with my smuggled-in receivers, have a look at his website. It's www.behindthecurtainnorthkorea.com. That's all lowercase, but there's a hyphen between curtain and north. Korea North, Nan, from Hiroshi's blog, the TR in the British Theatre Club Communication. Latest schedule of Shokaze, Sea Breeze, from Yamato, Japan, about North Korean abductions as monitored since the 1st of August. The 13 to 14 UT transmission is the one best heard in North America. It's on 5935 and 6070 now. It's in Korean or Japanese, except on Wednesdays in English. And also heard by Rick Barton in Arizona on 5935 and by Ron Howard in California, also on 6070. He says these were not being jammed. There's a repeat at 16 to 17 on 5920 and 6165. And another one I was not aware of at 1950 to 2050, which also includes English on Wednesdays, 6060 and 7420. There's some related broadcasts at 1405 to 1435 on 5980 and 7325. At 1705 to 1805 on 5955. I wonder on 5995, August 10th at 2328, I was hearing a very rough noise blob, 5 over 9, into a remote in Spain, above and below 5995, just like I'd been hearing direct after 0600. So I suspect this is an ORTM transmitter malfunctioning. However, Manuel Mendez in Spain was hearing 5995 all right the evening of August 11th. He says they had just reactivated 9635, the day frequency, and switched to 5995 between 1758 and 1759. Via Alakesh Gupta and via Matt Francis, Mizima, M-I-Z-Z-I-M-A, RSF, launch Voice of Independent Myanmar on shortwave radio. Mizima Media, one of Myanmar's independent media organizations, and Reporters Without Borders have jointly launched a new shortwave radio service, Voice of Independent Myanmar, VIM. 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It airs every Sunday from 7 to 8 a.m. Myanmar time, that is, midnight 30 to 0130 UT, on 17665. Combining local and international news bulletins and analysis, practical info in segments dedicated to human rights and disinformation. Focusing on Myanmar news, including features on China and Taiwan, a weekly special program, public service programs, and a counter-disinformation program. It will also be broadcast across Mizima's accounts on digital platforms. Since the military coup in February 2021, Myanmar has plunged into a severe crackdown against journalism. More than 200 reporters have been detained, at least 39 of whom remain behind bars today, while the licenses of at least 15 media outlets have been arbitrarily revoked. Myanmar ranks 166th out of 180 countries and territories in the 2026 RSF World Press Freedom Index. I'll not reveal the transmitter site, but
Atsuko Takezawa in Japan, says, judging from the frequency and schedule, I suspect it may be from Paozhong, Taiwan, the same site that is used for radio NUG, but I am not certain. The media magazine you monitor with your mind, World of Radio 2360, a non-commercial service. 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Box 1684, ENID, OK, 73702. Papua New Guinea, Ron Howard says on August 9th, during one of my periodic checks for any shortwave PNG stations, as usual, nothing heard between 3200 and 3400, former frequencies 3905 or 7325 at 0940 UT. Furthermore, Solomon Islands 5020 on August 9th, monitored at the beach and via remotes in New Zealand, continues to be absent from 5020 SIBC on August 9th at 0950. In Australian DX News, Martin Hadlow in Brisbane writes, Ashley Wickham, Pacific media legend, passes. That's W-I-C-K-H-A-M. He says, I had the honor and pleasure of working alongside Ashley Wickham from 1980 to 84, when he was general manager of the SIBC, and I was news program trainer with the organization. That was a difficult period of time for the SIBC, as it had only recently taken over as an independent corporation from the former government broadcasting service, and is still developing its charter, board, new staffing table, program structure, modus operandi, and relationship with government and other entities. Ashley, with his extensive previous background in both journalism and public service at the highest levels in the Solomon Islands, was the ideal person to handle the complexities of dealing with governmental authorities while ensuring the efficacy of an independent news organization. Ashley went on from SIBC to service as a communicator with the South Pacific Commission and various other international agencies. My dearly respected friend and colleague Ashley Wickham passed away in Honiara on the 21st of July, 2026. In the national flash sheet, Rich DeAngelo has compiled a discussion about CODAR. From DXer Guy Atkins, who frequents coastal DX locations in search of DX targets, and some other people add to the discussion as identified. First, Guy Atkins says, many DXers, especially those who chased tropical band stations, are familiar with the unusual swish, swish, swish interference sounds of CODAR utility stations. The name is an acronym for Coastal Ocean Dynamics Applications Radar. On an SDR receiver's spectrum display, the CODAR pulses are seen as a stream of diagonal lines, generally 25 kilohertz wide. About a 30-minute drive from my home is a nice spot for impromptu coastal DXing, called the Westport Jetty in Westport, Washington, about 6 miles north of the well-known Grayland DX Expedition area. I recently decided to investigate a couple of antennas near the Westport Jetty, which I suspected are a CODAR installation. Sure enough, the latitude and longitude of station WSP1 correspond to info found on the list of CODARs. The pair of vertical antennas are about 100 feet apart in a meadow of dune grass. CODAR installations typically have a transmitter and receiver in close proximity, and most use the high-frequency range. A good portion fall within the tropical bands. In fact, on a Grayland DX expedition a few years ago, I counted 12, sometimes overlapping, CODAR transmissions audible and visible below 5 megahertz. Fortunately, the CODAR transmitters are low power. They use one of two power ranges, 10 to 50 watts at most, while the higher resolution, shorter range CODAR sites are only 1 to 5 watts, sometimes even less from the info I've seen. So they do not interfere with DXing at all unless you're trying to listen to a 60-meter station within their 25 kHz passband. Medium wave is likewise unaffected. The Grayland DX Expedition site is very quiet, except when the wind ramps up at the small group of wind turbines to the east.
They cause some ash in the lower third of medium wave, even with directional antennas. Don Moman replies, keep in mind these CODAR signals operate on many other assignments than 60 meters, especially active around 13, 16, and 25 megahertz. Guy Atkins replies, very true, this CODAR that's local to me is below 60 meters, but I've seen the zigzag waterfall higher in HF. I believe there are 16 and 25 megahertz CODAR transmitters active in the Strait of Georgia and the Strait of San Juan de Fuca, BC. From the Kiev Independent via CIDX Messenger, Voice of America to relaunch Ukrainian language broadcasting and return some employees of its Ukrainian service to work. Ruslan Petuchka, head of the broadcaster's Ukrainian service, announced on August 5th. Employees have already begun preparing to resume broadcast the following week after management's decision to restore the service. He welcomed the move, saying it comes at a critical time as Russia continues its daily attacks on Ukrainian cities. While he remains the nominal head of the Ukrainian service, Petuchka said he is still on administrative leave and therefore could not comment on the details of the decision. VOA operates under the U.S. Agency for Global Media, among seven federal agencies targeted for downsizing by executive order from President Trump in March of 2025. I ask, what's the frequency, Kenneth? Sheldon Harvey of CIDX replies, there is no shortwave service planned. It's expected to be available on digital platforms, FM partners, and online streams, unless VOA later specifies HF relays. And Alex Spiatnikov of Ukraine, now in Denmark, says, I bet there will be no radio broadcasts in Ukrainian at all because they were canceled long ago on 31 December 2008. Since then, VOA Ukrainian has had only TV, website, and accounts on social media, not even audio podcasts. Kyle forwards an item from Steve Herman, news guy at Blue Sky, Radio Free Asia gear on auction. The equipment of U.S. taxpayer-funded Radio Free Asia on the auction block, thanks to Curry Lake, who withheld and eliminated congressionally mandated grants that forced massive furloughs and a temporary shutdown of operations. Now, Rasmus Auctions, R-A-S-M-U-S, has a tour via Facebook of all the equipment that is now available. Cameras, teleprompters, mixers, microphones, and more from a major D.C. broadcast network. Shipping available. This is dated August 7th, so after the auction was held off late last year, they now go ahead with it. From Alan Rowe in the British DX Club, topics for the Radio Mystery Theater on WRMI for the rest of August. It's heard Saturdays at 13 UT on 15770, repeated UT Sunday on 300 on 9395, and the following Thursday at 2300 on 5950. On August 15th, it's Johnny Dollar, Ghost to Ghost from 1958. Johnny investigates the whole town, which seems to be haunted. On August 22nd, Suspense. Fugue in C Minor is the title from 1944, a ghost story about a huge pipe organ built throughout an entire house and the reason that it tends to play itself. On August 29th, The Whistler. It's The Fog from 1942, a young fisherman with a brief spell of amnesia has killed an enemy but remembers nothing about it. Vietnam, a frequency oddity, measured by Wolfgang Büschel, using a remote in Edmonton, Alberta, August 7th at 1200 UT. Voice of Vietnam 7220 was actually on 7220.643 in Mandarin from the Songtai site. Also reported by Tony Pavic in BC, off frequency, approximately 7220.7, August 11th at 1300. Alan Rowe in Teddington, UK says an updated version, number 4, of my music programs on shortwave PDF file for the current A26 broadcast season is now available to download from a shortened link, tinyurl.com/shortwaveprograms, all one word, with no M-E. He says you will also find here my at-a-glance single-page
PDF A26 program grids for the English language programs on shortwave of CGTN Radio China, Voice of Turkey, and Radio Romania International, along with recently updated grids for the BBC World Service and Radio Taiwan International. I hope you find these of interest. As always, I appreciate any updates or corrections, says Alan Rowe. The total solar eclipse skirting Europe on August 12th was occasion for monitoring night-like medium wave propagation conditions, however briefly, by members of the British DX Club. For example, here are part of the observations reported by Chris Greenway. After hearing Scotland, Lithuania, and Hungary, by 1820 UT, the peak of reception shifted to the south and southwest, many Spanish stations coming in well, including on 954, 990, 999, 1044, 1080, and 1179. Cope Madrid on 990 with 50 kilowatts had a huge signal, and Algeria was heard on 981 and 891. The Spanish stations were reporting on the passage of the eclipse, which in Spain was between 1826 and 1833 GMT. He says, key takeaway for me, the rapid shifts in what was being heard over the course of less than 30 minutes shows how quickly the ionosphere reacts to changes in sunlight and how the D-layer needs constant sun to do its unhelpful for the extra's work of absorption. I hope everyone else enjoyed the eclipse, however they chose to observe it, says Chris Greenway. A few more eclipse observations from Nick Rank in Buxton. It was good to hear the medium wave band coming to life around 18 to 1815 UT. Spanish forces appeared around 1810. The same time, Algeria on 1422 and 891 were coming in well. By 1828 UT, Spain had wiped out BBC Radio 5 Live on 990. At 1902 UT, the news in English was heard from Algeria on 891 kHz, says Nick Rank. He was using the Kudosin DX-286 with its built-in whip aerial, no fence aerials involved, for a local high spot with a good view of the sun, although most of the time, he says, was spent watching the radio dial whilst writing notes. The propagation outlook from SWPC issued August 10th. Geomagnetic field likely to reach G1 minor storm levels on August 19th due to recurrent coronal hole high-speed stream influences. Active conditions likely on 17th and 18th of August, while quiet to unsettled conditions likely to prevail throughout the remainder of the outlook period. Numerically, AM Canis is peaking at 20 and 5 on August 19th, 15 and 4 on the 17th. Otherwise, long stretches of 5 and 2 and a bit of 8 and 3, August 13th to 16th and 20th to September 5th. Solar flux had unusually dipped to 94, but expected to rise from 95 August 14th to a peak of only 115 August 22nd to 25th. For much more info, consult our website, worldofradio.com. With many thanks to all our stations and contributors, hoping you'll hear me again next week. 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

0: Sou Antônio Ribeiro da Mota, deixista de São Luís do Paraitinga, estado de São Paulo, Brasil. 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Envie-nos seus comentários em formas de recepção para info@wrmi.net.
1: Hello, my name is Valerie Coleman, and I'm the host of the College of the Ozarks podcast, Our Story. The vision of College of the Ozarks is to develop citizens of Christ-like character who are well-educated, hardworking, and patriotic. As America approaches her 250th birthday, we celebrate the enduring ideals that have shaped our nation: faith, freedom, sacrifice, and service. From our campus, we share stories that honor our past, strengthen our present, and inspire the next generation to lead with courage and conviction. This is Our Story. Thank you for joining today. I have with me Senior Public Relations Major Maddie Lewis. Maddie has actually worked in the Public Relations Office now for about 2.5 years. She's also been interning with the Silver Dollar City Sales and Marketing Team. And she graduates in 19 days. Maddie!
2: Yeah.
1: Wow!
2: Yeah.
1: How's your week been? I know it's only Monday.
2: It's been good. I'm recovering from a very busy but very good week last week with all the filming with Westfall Gold. That was really great, just being able to tell my story. So,
1: yes. Yeah. Thank you for that. We have been, I feel like, all over campus, all around the world and back.
2: Yep.
1: And lots of fun things, too, this weekend, your wedding shower.
2: Yeah, I had my bridal shower, and that was so fun, and just getting ready to get married 4 days after graduation.
1: I was going to say, you're 19 days from graduation, so you're
2: like 23, 24-ish days away from the wedding.
1: From the wedding. Yep. Okay, well, this is truly a countdown, and I know there's been so much going on. So thank you for taking a few minutes with me today.
2: Yeah, happy to be here.
1: Oh, thank you. We've spent the last few years planning for this moment, telling your story, graduating, and then getting married. You made it. How does it feel?
2: It feels very, very good and like a very big blessing. The Lord has really blessed me over these last couple years in college, and so it's just so exciting to finally be here and see it all come together.
1: Yeah, and you've been working with me for 2.5 years, but you've been on campus for 4 years, is that right?
2: Yeah, since the summer of 2022.
1: Okay, so you were just a regular, traditional 4-year college student?
2: Yep.
1: Okay, mm-hmm. Got it. Well, that is awesome. So for our listeners who love to celebrate the wins with us, let's take them back in time for just a moment. We won't stay there, but tell us a little bit more about your background, because this makes this moment even sweeter.
2: Yeah, so I grew up in poverty in a pretty broken home, and I really, really wanted to go to college, but I did not have the resources to go. And I was in the foster care system for 7 years. But I found out about College of the Ozarks through my swim coach in high school, and her daughter went here, and so she told me about it, and I toured the school, and it felt just like home and such a big blessing. And so, yeah, I came to C of O the day after graduation from high school. So, and then I aged out of the foster care system my sophomore year in college. And, yeah, so it's just been a journey, but it's been great.
1: Wow. Maddie, so you came to College of the Ozarks the day after graduation, meaning you came to start the work program and actually start as a student at C of O?
2: Yes. So, I graduated high school, and then the next day I drove to College of the Ozarks and got my housekeeping uniform on for the Keter Center and went to work.
1: So. Oh, my goodness. Wow, that is so incredible. Yeah. So it sounds like when you toured the college, something connected in your spirit right away.
2: Yes. Yeah.
1: Yeah.
2: Yeah.
1: And it felt like home.
2: Yes. Yeah. And it's almost kind of an unexplainable feeling that I just had walking around campus. Just a lot of peace, and my spirit was very rested. You know, I felt very peaceful on campus.
1: Mm-hmm. Amen. Well, we certainly have loved having you in the office and getting to know you, and of course getting to know your story pretty deeply. Mm-hmm. And we're just so pleased to see you succeed, have that experience, that great experience at College of the Ozarks. Most importantly, that you were able to deepen in your relationship with Christ. Mm-hmm. You were able to meet some great mentors and friends along the way, and your fiancé. So tell us a little bit more. Walk this back and tell us what it was like to actually meet Isaiah Mitchell in our orientation program called Character Camp.
2: Yeah. So we met I guess it was his first week on campus, but we started our orientation program, our character camp program. We were in the same family, and we just became really good friends, and same old story. But yeah, so about 3 months later after character camp, we became really good friends, and then started dating, and we've been together since. So got engaged last May.
1: That is so amazing. Yeah. Congratulations on all of that. It's just been such a dream to really see it unfold. You've come in and talked with us before on the radio and podcast talking about Character Camp because Character Camp is such a special program because, like you said, we structure it as families. So you have an upperclassman, mom and pop, mm-hmm. and everybody can see my air quotes, I'm sure. but you have a mom and a pop that lead you through all of the ups and downs of starting at College of the Ozarks. So you learn where the calf is and some of the basics, but also really become introduced to our character development concept, our mission, our vision, and our goals, and you also do some fun things Character Camp.
2: Yeah. So
1: would you say it's a fun week?
2: Oh, it's such a fun week. You go to Silver Dollar City completely for free, get to run around the park. You get to go to the track in Branson and go to Andy's and see the Ferris wheel. It's such a fun week.
1: I love that for our students because, you know, we have students from everywhere, first of all, so they may not have experienced Branson before, but it's such a fun way. There's a lot to take in and a lot to learn, but you also get to have fun with it. So.
2: Oh, yeah.
1: And it must have been a good week because then you and Isaiah turned around and were chosen to be mom and pop to another family. Tell us about that.
2: Yeah. So it was really fun. We loved our character camp experience, just being in character camp as the students. And so we loved it so much, we wanted to be the leaders for new incoming students. And so it was such a fun week to just be in that leadership role and to create those forever friends. And, we just were able to mentor them throughout their first couple semesters, and we still meet with them. They're coming to our wedding. A lot of them are able to go, so it's been really sweet.
1: Oh, that's so wonderful. Yeah. Such a good time. And even that in itself, getting a chance to turn around and become that leader.
2: Yes.
1: And have people relying on you. That's such a sweet full circle story, mm-hmm. I think. So what did it feel like overall to be on campus where you had routine, you had people that cared about your success? We all just wanted to see Maddie Lewis thrive. What did that feel like to have that structure and that care?
2: Yeah, it was really, really amazing because I come from a very unstable background. So just to finally have some stability and routine just really set me up for success because it was the first time I was able to really focus on academics, figuring out who I really am, and making new friends without having the worries of all my basic needs. All my basic needs were met. So it was an incredible feeling.
1: Amen. And now we would be remiss if we didn't say College of the Ozarks, students are able to work for their education mm-hmm. and they don't pay tuition out of pocket. They work for their tuition. Mm-hmm. So what a blessing that is now to graduate debt free.
2: Oh, yeah. Yeah. And I feel like with Isaiah and I graduating debt free, we just have a really good chance to set ourselves up for success. And just be financially free, which is a great blessing because I grew up with a lot of financial insecurity. And so just to be able to have the opportunity to buy a home in the next couple years and not have to worry about debt is truly a blessing that I think we'll even realize as we go on.
1: Sure. You know? Yeah, absolutely. Because you'll have opportunity after opportunity. That

0: wonderful things. And a shout out to Angela Davis.
1: Yes.
0: And one of my old friends. And she and I have worked in this town, and it's just such a lovely place to be. I love that you have really already started to branch out in Branson.
1: Yeah.
0: Because it's just such a fun place to live, I feel like.
1: Oh, it's so fun. And working for a theme park is so, so cool.
0: Yeah. Does it get any better than
1: yeah.
0: that?
1: Yeah.
0: I don't know. Graduate that free and then go to work for Silver Dollar City.
1: Yeah.
0: That'll work. That'll work. Well, Maddie, I can't say it enough. We love you. I'm so thankful to you for putting your story out there. You've been willing to do that all along the way. I just feel like you're way more mature than you should be, but you're very poised, and you have such a sweet spirit about you. And it's been important. I feel like there's reasons, and God's going to use it so much. And I know that He already has, but I'm thankful to you for putting your story out there and for being willing to articulate that. I know it's important to you too. So I want you to kind of talk to us just a little bit. I know you and Isaiah both, you've got a solid future ahead of you, but I know too that you're dreaming about 5 and 10 years down the road and
1: yes.
0: some things that you want to say and the impact that you want to make. So tell me a little bit more about that. What is Maddie Lewis dreaming about?
1: Well, dreaming about, I would love to just continue to share my story. And I'm not sure what that looks like, what the Lord is planning, but it's definitely on my heart to continue to share my story, just to encourage others who have grown up in a similar situation and that there is hope. And I firmly believe that just because you were born into a certain circumstance, that you can definitely come out of that with faith in the Lord and just leaning on your community. So just being able to share that with others, I'm very excited about.
0: Amen. I love that. And we see it so many times at College of the Ozarks, transformation stories.
1: Mm-hmm.
0: People who come to the college come with their dreams and maybe a backpack, and sometimes that's all.
1: Yeah.
0: You know, sometimes that's what they have in life. But I think it's a great fertile ground to learn who you are and what God has created you to be, and start to learn about your skills and your giftings, and man, then that transformation of just being able to go out into the world debt-free once again, it's not a bad thing, but I'm just thrilled. And I've seen through you telling your story, even in this past week,
1: mm-hmm.
0: that the Lord has had His hand on you always.
1: Oh yes. Yeah.
0: Don't you feel like that?
1: Very much. I can see all the way through to as early as I can remember where the Lord has worked in my life, and He's definitely had a hand of protection over me. So
0: amen.
1: Very thankful.
0: Amen. Well, I'm just sitting here thinking of the other people coming up, the other young men and women who maybe went through a hard time or a similar story to yours. Or maybe mom and dad are working hard and they're teachers or farmers or pastors, and or maybe they have 13 siblings and there's just not enough money to send everybody to college. And I love the opportunity then where College of the Ozarks steps in.
1: Yes.
0: It's such a rich, fertile ground for opportunity. So if you would think about this with me for just a moment. What would you say to a high school student, maybe someone who is considering applying at College of the Ozarks, but they're thinking, I'll never get in, or I don't have what it takes to succeed, or I don't know what I want to major in or what I want to do with my life. I don't think I'll go for it. What would you say to that young man or woman?
1: I would say that to always give it a shot and don't discourage yourself from applying. I was not the best academically. I tried really, really hard in high school, but I didn't get the perfect ACT score. But I thought I'd give it a shot, and with lots of prayer, I got in, and so it's always worth it. And College of the Ozarks is just a great place to grow and find who you are, even if you don't have everything figured out, because I certainly did not. And I've really had a lot of support. And I have been able to grow a lot and become who I am. And so, don't be afraid to try.
0: Oh, well said, Maddie. Thank you for that. I always like to bring it back around to hope and bring it back around to that encouragement for anyone who's listening. If you have sons.

0: or daughters or grandkids or niece or nephew, anyone, to go ahead and apply. If it's on your heart to apply, apply.
1: Mm-hmm.
0: Because you don't know until you try. And it's not hard. It's just like any other, it's just like any other college. You can go and apply right online and get that taken care of and see where God takes your dreams. And I love what you said about you didn't have it all figured out.
1: Mm-mm.
0: You didn't know everything about what you wanted to do or be. But that's where College of the Ozarks people really come alongside you, professors, advisors, workstation supervisors, and man, it's just really, it's a magical thing that happens, I think.
1: And it's free to apply, which for a lot of colleges, you do have to have a fee to apply. And so College of the Ozarks makes it really easy to apply for free. There's no essay that you have to write when you apply, so it doesn't really take a lot of time. And the administrators that look over those applications, they're really amazing, and they pray over them. And, yeah, it's just a great place to even just come and tour.
0: That's right. Come and visit us. You know, we're talking a lot about America 250.
1: Yeah.
0: And we're so glad that we just feel like the whole nation is singing from the same page in the songbook with us. And this is what we talk about all the time is mm-hmm. we love our nation. We love our history and our heritage. Come celebrate it with us. There's lots of fun things to do on campus this year. So go over to the Keter Center for some of the apple pie. What is more American than apple pie, right?
1: Yep.
0: And the America's Birthday Cake ice cream.
1: I'm excited.
0: Have you tried it yet?
1: No, but I got to get over there.
0: Oh, girl, you've got to try it. It is so good. Is there anything else, Maddie, that we maybe didn't hit on that you would like to touch base with today? Anything you'd like to add?
1: Yeah, I couldn't thank the college enough and those who support the college. It's been the biggest dream come true to be able to attend College of the Ozarks and just to have an education. And so just thank you for all the support and especially to the staff and faculty at the college. I couldn't thank them enough either for all their support. And you, Miss Val, you have been incredible and a big part of my journey here at the college. So, yes, thank you to everyone.
0: Oh, thank you. Perfect. Thanks, Maddie. Well, Maddie, again, thank you. Stay in touch with us let us track with you. And we're gonna love to hear updates about how your life unfolds and all the places that the Lord takes you. We love you and we support you. And listeners, we have been talking so much about America 250. And so we hope that you have enjoyed today because, honestly, our graduates are the future. And as Maddie graduates as a well-educated citizen of Christ-like character, who is also debt-free, she embodies everything we hope for in our nation. To find out more, visit us at cfo.edu. And thank you so much. We'll talk to you soon, Maddie.
1: Take care.
0: Thank you. Thank you for listening today. As we celebrate America's 250th, College of the Ozarks is honored to share stories of faith, freedom, and service through student and veteran travel experiences, special patriotic programs, and events you and your family can be part of. If you would like an inside look at what's ahead, we'd love to send you more information to help you plan your visit and experience these moments for yourself. Just email us at pr@cfo.edu to request your free America 250 overview. And as a thank you, you'll also be entered into a quarterly drawing throughout 2026 for a patriotic gift basket featuring our student-made products, along with a $100 gift card to the Keter Center. Thank you for joining us, and God bless.